0: and sustains us. So today, Pastor Jack tells us that through our Lord's redeeming love, the curse of the law has been lifted from our lives. Jesus took our place on the cross, paying the ultimate price so that we don't have to. His grace and forgiveness has truly set us free. Now, with his message called Our Great Redemption, Part 1, here's pastor and Bible teacher Jack Hibbs.
1: First thing we're going to see tonight is what we have in him. We're going to ask some questions and hopefully have some answers, but we're going to hit a couple of points. Number one, what we have in him, what we have in Christ, what is it? Well, the first thing is what we have in him is redemption. The word redemption in the Greek means to ransom in full. And I'll explain this in a moment, but to ransom in full, to cancel the obligations held against another. That's what it means. Redemption, to ransom in full. This is a great definition because it tells a story. To ransom means to buy back. You're not only redeemed, people. If you've given your heart to Jesus, you're not only going to heaven, but the fact of the matter is, it tells us a story in the very meaning of the word that God made you. You ran from him in our sin. We were born alienated from him. He not only made you, but he bought you again. He bought you back. Just like the gingerbread man story. Same story. You've heard it before. I don't need to even say it again. He not only made you, but he bought you in your fallen state. He ransomed in full. He didn't make payments on you. He didn't put money down on you. He made you and he ransomed you fully. He bought you back. That's good news. That is very good news. There are three realities produced by Christ's act of redemption. There's three realities produced by Christ's act of redemption. Jot this down. Number one, the repayment of sin's debt. You see, you and I, being sinners, needing redemption, we have always in our lives, though you want to admit it or not, though you think this might be a terrible thing to say, it's just kind of too bad, the fact is we're sinners and we needed redemption. And to complete the redemptive act, Jesus Christ came and paid the debt that you and I couldn't pay. You think your mortgage is nuts? You think that car payment is out of this world? We've missed it, you guys. We owed a debt in the spirit realm that you didn't really see its monthly statement and its bottom line loss at the end of the month because it's not on paper, it's not tangible, but you felt its pressure every day in your life. You felt the weight of sin on you until you came to Christ. That's why, again, new believers are so much fun to be around. They've been freed. And they experience that, and they walk in that liberty. But there's this thing of sin, and it's weighing on us, and the Bible says that the wages of sin is death. Sin literally pays out dividends, and the dividends it pays is death. It's a spiritual law. The book of Romans tells us there was no death in the world until sin entered the world. That's amazing. There was no death in the world biologically or spiritually until sin entered the world. But the first thing is that there's the repayment of sin's debt. 1 Corinthians 6:20. 1 Corinthians 6:20 says, "For you were bought at a price, therefore glorify God in your body and in your spirit, which are God's." You don't even have control over your body any longer, nor your spirit. It's yielded to Christ if you're a Christian. He bought you. He owns you. Well, Jesus, I think I'm going to do my thing. You can't do that. You've got to ask him, Lord, do I yield my body to this thing or to that thing? Do I yield my mind to this thing or to that thing? He owns you. And I don't know how that grabs you. I like that. Brings me comfort. If he owns me, that means he's very much interested in me. He's vested in me something of great worth to him. And he's not going to let me go. There's a lot on the line here. You may think you're not worth all that much, but he thinks you're worth something. I'll tell you that. And we'll see what that something is in a moment. The second thing concerning the three realities that Christ's redemption has provided us, the second one is here, is that there's the removing of the curse of the law against our life. The curse of the law has been removed. And you know what? I think on this single issue here, you and I struggle with this more than anything else in our Christian walk, and that is understanding that we've been freed from this curse of the law. The Lord's done some things in my life the last couple years, and I've really been enjoying the liberty that I have in the Lord. And with that liberty comes power, and it's fun, it's great. And I'm enjoying my Christian walk more than ever, though it's a difficult walk, and it's a tough time that you and I live in. But even still, I get bound up in times about this thing, about the law. Well, you know what? I just need to keep those Ten Commandments. Yeah, those things are holy, and they're awesome, and they're great. And if I could keep them, I'd keep them. But the moment I strive to keep the first one, I wind up getting arrogant because I've spent an hour and a half doing the thing that it says to do, and I'm going, hey, well, I'm doing pretty good. And then pride creeps in, and it blows out the whole rest of the thing. And you want to. Isn't it in your heart to do absolute perfection as a Christian? People make fun of that bumper sticker. Christians aren't perfect, just forgiven. Well, you know, that's true. Some people have viewed that as a cop-out, you know. Well, you know what? Not to the real Christian. It's a passion of your heart to walk holy before the Lord. But the beautiful thing, Galatians 3:13 says that Christ has redeemed us from the curse of the law. Now, is that a suggestion or is that an absolute statement? Christ has redeemed us from the curse of the law, Galatians 3:13, having become a curse for us. For it is written, cursed is everyone who hangs on a tree or on a cross. Jesus took our place. That's the very act of redemption. You and I were supposed to go to the cross and be crucified. How about this? Christ has redeemed us from the curse of the law, having become a curse for us. For cursed is everyone who sits in an electric chair. In our modern day culture. Cursed is everyone who is strapped to a gurney and given the lethal injection. In Utah, cursed is everyone who stands against the wall and is fired upon by the firing squad. It's a shame. It's disgusting. You're a criminal. The awesome thing is Jesus steps in and says, I'll take your place. I'm going to set you up here and I'll stand there and I'll take it. He not only made you, he ransomed you in this incredible act of redemption. In your ability or inability, and my inability to grasp it or not, does not change its power or its truth. Are we walking in that? Are we enjoying that? The third thing is this. What do we have in him? The third thing in this three things that he's provided for us in his act of redemption is that he's released us from sin's control. This is a heavy verse. Romans 6:14. We've been released from the bonds of sin. Listen. For sin shall not have dominion over you, for you are not under the law, but under grace. You know what that means? It means that the demands of the law that it required of us, that you and I sometimes try to pull off, Jesus Christ comes in and he's met those demands. And not only that, but by the Holy Spirit being within us, he's given us the power to walk with him. But listen, because we are positionally set apart and made holy in Christ, the law no longer is our judge. We're like the commercial that says we answer to a higher authority. The grace and the truth of God. Do you remember when I told you guys about Paul's the hypothetical way that we described Paul's life, his new life in the Lord. You look at the book of Romans chapter 7, and Paul is talking about how the flesh, no matter how hard you try, just can't live a holy, perfect life. And then he gets to Romans chapter 8, verse 1, and he says, but thank God, he praises the Lord that there's no condemnation to those who are in Christ Jesus now. And what that translates to us today, and I've acted it out before, and maybe I ought to do it again. It means this, that Paul had a grip on his gospel that he presented to the people that he'd received from Christ. That if Paul was right in the middle of just, you know, the praise band is out maybe at Caesarea Philippi, the praise band's doing the thing, they're getting down just about the last song, and Paul's pacing back and forth, getting ready to deliver the message. There's thousands gathered around, and you know, Paul's just kind of behind the scenes, and Peter comes running by and steps right on Paul's toe and just crushes his toe. And Paul jumps up, grabs his toe and says, Peter, you big dumb fisherman! Can't you watch what you're doing, you jerk? Can't you tell I'm going to go out there and deliver a message from God in a moment? I'm God's apostle to the Gentiles. I've seen the risen Christ, and you just come stomping on my toe, and you probably broke my foot, you big dumb fisherman. And then Peter turning around, Paul looking at him, Paul putting his head down, says, you know what? Lord, forgive me. Peter, I am so sorry. I ask you to forgive me, brother. That was absolutely sin, what I just did. I absolutely failed the Lord, and I failed you, and it was a horrible witness. I ask you, Peter, to forgive me. Peter goes, man, you're forgiven. I do it all the time. And then Paul would say, Jesus, forgive me for my sin, my anger, my temper, Lord. Please forgive me. And the Lord says, forgiven. Ek homologeo. Say the same thing. Say the same thing. Ek homologeo. Say the same thing. God says, you just sinned, Paul. Holy Spirit goes, right? You just sinned. Paul says, I've just sinned. And I ask you to forgive me, God. And you know what? Paul gave Peter a hug, and the curtain opened up. Praise band, end of the song. Paul went out there and preached the message, and a zillion people got saved. And you and I have a hard time with that. Because the way you and I think, because of what Paul just did, he should have went out there, tripped on the electrical cords, fell on his face, and everybody get out of the stadium and leave, right? That's how we think. Why? Because he sinned, right? That's not what the Bible talks about. That's not what we're talking about. Is that a license to sin? If you think that's a license to sin, and if you think that's what I'm promoting, you've missed the whole thing. Paul says, you know what, Peter? I reckon the old man dead. It was not I, the new man, who just sinned against you. It was the old man, that old carcass, Paul, Saul. And I own up to my sin, and I did wrong. But that guy, I'm going to reckon him crucified in Christ, dead and gone. But see, you and I want to flog ourselves for a couple of weeks and do penance until we feel like we've paid something so God will talk to us again. And that's a works-centered relationship. And it's an affront to the grace of God.
2: 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And now, let's get back to today's message. Once again, here's Pastor Jack.
1: We have been released from the power of sin. Sin shall not have dominion over you. Are you off on a tangent somewhere, people? Are you a Christian, somebody around here? You're off in this thing and you just can't get your feet out of the sin? You keep walking. Listen, you don't think that you've got to live that kind of life. God's giving you the power to get out of it. Stop it. I can't stop it. I'm hooked. You think you're hooked. The enemy's singing you a song that you are hooked. Stand firm in Christ and say, I'm not going to go back to that place. I'm not going to go back to that guy. I'm not going to go back to that girl. I'm not going to do this, that, or the other. I'm turning around and I'm walking out on this thing. I'm going to follow the Lord. He's given you the power to do it. It doesn't say it's painless. But you and I, he's given the power to walk out on the sin that so does easily beset us if we let it. If we're messed up tonight, it's not God's fault. We've allowed it to happen, and He's provided the power for us to get out of it. We just need to do it. Let's keep going here quickly. It says, in Him we have redemption through His blood, the forgiveness. Not only should you underline the word redemption, but underline the word forgiveness. And just what does this mean? Well, obviously, it's the forgiveness of sins. By the way, this forgiveness of sins, the word sin right here is paratoma, and it means a side slip, a slipping up, a lapse, or a deviation from the course. Doesn't it sound gentle? A lapse or a deviation from the course. That doesn't sound so bad, does it? Well, it also says the unintentional error. Okay, that sounds still pretty gentle. And it means the willful transgression, an offense, a trespass. You know what a trespass is? You cross a line. The sign says, don't cross this line. And a trespasser goes, looks around left to the right, reads the sign, and crosses right over the fence. He gets shot with salt in his rear end, and then wants to sue the landowner, you know, for getting, you know, how it goes. He's a trespasser. He's lucky he didn't die. Sin is not only the unintentional crossing of the line. Hey, maybe the fence got knocked down and you went into somebody's private land. You've sinned. You've unintentionally erred. You didn't mean to, but you've sinned nonetheless. You're still breaking the guy's property line. That's not only sin, but so is the willful transgression and trespass to say, hey, I know this is somebody's private land. I'm going on it anyway. That's sin. We have forgiveness of our sins. The Bible says that all have sinned and come short of the glory of God. And I don't know what it is, but I'm getting addicted to watching the news at night, watching all these guys lie to me. It's kind of, and you can go, I got it. You know, you just hit that one key and it goes to 247. 742. 247. 4-7-2-4-7-7-4-2. And it's great. Do it real quick, and they're going, and they're just it's the only way you can understand what they're saying. They're all lying. It'd be great if they're standing there. This is what I'm going to do, and their nose starts to grow, and it turns into a tree and a bird land, you know, like Pinocchio's thing. And but it's just it's a lie. And yet, listen. It's always been a lie, and you're going to have to vote for the guy that lies the less, because the Bible says every man's a liar. And the Bible says we've all sinned. We all need forgiveness. And by how fast the clock is going tonight, maybe we should just stay on this point right here and we'll end. Do you guys remember in the book of Numbers, the children of Israel were complaining and moaning and grumbling, and then they're just cruising along out there in the wilderness, and then they turn on Moses. And they start chewing on him. And God, it's amazing. God and Moses, they were never in the same mood on the same day. Because one day, Monday, God says, "Stand, Moses, scoot over. I'm going to kill every one of them." And Moses says, "Don't do it, don't do it." Then Tuesday, Moses says, "God, get out of my way. I'm going to kill every one of them." And God says, "Now, Moses, calm down, calm down." It's a great thing. They were never thinking the same thing on the same day. So they're chewing on Moses, complaining and whining. And God says, "Moses, look out." And it says that God sent fiery snakes, serpents, to bite the people and to start killing them because of disobedience. So then God says, "You know what? Put a molten bronze, brass serpent on a pole and raise it up in the air. And tell the people that if they look at the brazen serpent on a pole," that's where the medical, by the way, the medical institution got their sign for healing. That snake on a pole. Moses tell them, if they look at the pole with the snake on the pole, the brass snake, brass stands for judgment in the scriptures. Snake, sin, Satan. Look on it, and they'll be made whole. They'll be healed from the snake bites if they just look. So tell them, okay, everybody look at the snake on the pole. You'll be made whole. Look. And they looked, and they got healed. And some didn't look, and they died. Can you imagine? Look, and you'll be made whole. Ah, it's stupid. Just look at it. You'll be made better. Look at the people around you. That's a stupid idea. You know, there's snakes hanging on his leg. Symbol of sin. Venom going through the body. Sin sick. Just look at the snake on the pole. That's the stupidest thing I've ever heard. And the guy croaks. He dies. What a dummy. They could have been forgiven. Colossians chapter 2, verse 11 says, and you, I don't know if it's verse 11, but it's Colossians 2. And you, being dead in your trespasses and in the uncircumcision of your flesh, he has made alive together with him. Oh, man, that's good. Having forgiven you all your trespasses, having wiped out the handwriting, listen, of requirements that was against us, which was contrary to us. And he has taken them out of the way, having nailed them to the cross. I'm going to read that one more time. Having forgiven you all trespasses, having wiped out the handwriting of requirements that were contrary to us. Every time you and I sinned before we came to Christ, somewhere in heaven, a record. Up, there he goes again. Another thing was written down. Every time you and I blew it, up, there he goes. And when we came to Christ, because what he did 2,000 years ago on the cross, a gigantic heavenly eraser went whoosh, and wiped it clean. Jesus took all of our wrong and took it to the cross and dealt with it there. Isn't that incredible?
0: 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Thanks for spending part of your day with us today. You know, this message is part of Pastor Jack's series called The Book of Ephesians. It's a series through Paul's letter to the Ephesians, discovering the riches, the walk, and the warfare of every believer. And we'll continue on the next edition of Real Life Radio.
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17: I think I've got a better idea.
18: No!

0: pile of dishes is still waiting for you downstairs.
1: I know, Mom. I'll get to it.
0: It's also your turn to vacuum.
1: I'll just be a minute.
2: What are you doing?
1: Reading a magazine. I want to finish this article.
0: Heather, I've been after you all morning to get your chores done. The magazine can wait.
1: But I'm trying to find out what my romance quotient is.
0: Oh, I'm sorry. I didn't realize you were doing something important. Well, I'll get that.
1: Okay, that does it. My score is 65. You're as romantic as a pimple. What?
0: It's for you.
1: Hello? Hi, Julie. No, I'm just... never mind. What time? Great, I have to ask my mom. Mom!
0: Yeah?
1: Julie and the guys are going to the movies. Can I go?
0: What time?
1: About 20 minutes.
0: You'd have to set a speed record with those dishes to make that.
1: Can I do them after the movie?
0: You know the rules. Chores first.
1: But Mom...
0: We wouldn't even be having this discussion if you did them 2 hours ago when I first told you to. Now finish the dishes and the vacuuming, then you can go with your friends.
1: The movie will be over by then.
0: Oh, well. The video should be out in a year.
1: Julie, I can't go. Never mind. I'll see you tomorrow. Guess Cinderella's not going to the ball again.
3: Hi, Mr. Whitaker.
4: Hi, Heather. Hi, Julie.
3: Where are they? They said they'd meet us here.
1: Over on the corner booth.
5: Heather, I am your father.
6: My father?
5: Yes. And Mary Lou, the ice princess, is your mother.
6: Who?
1: Dwayne, why are you talking into your glass?
3: He's quoting the movie we saw last night.
5: Hi, Heather.
1: I wish I could have gone.
6: Yeah, where were you anyway?
1: Home, and thanks for asking, Ivan.
5: Doing what?
1: Dishes.
6: Ugh, bummer.
1: Go on, make fun of me. I know you're going to.
6: Well, then why would we do that?
3: You're not the only one who's missed out on something because you had to do chores.
7: Yeah, I missed out on, like, summer last year because I put off doing the dishes.
6: It's a worldwide epidemic.
1: You know, I don't mind doing chores that much, but I don't have any time for myself. I mean, I go to school, then I come back home and do my homework, then it's dinner. Then by the time I get all my chores done, I have to go to sleep.
3: This is not news, Heather. I never have enough time. I've got a big project due next week for history, and I haven't even started yet. If my parents don't give me a break from chores, I might as well hand in a blank sheet of paper.
1: So why aren't you home doing it now?
3: What do you mean?
4: Can I get anybody anything?
6: I'll have a chocolate milkshake.
3: Me too.
1: Strawberry milkshake, please.
7: Just some water for me.
3: I've never seen you pass up a milkshake.
7: I'm saving up for a new guitar.
6: No wonder you made me buy your ticket last night. Forgot my wallet. Give me a break.
4: Well, I didn't know you played the guitar, Dwayne.
3: He doesn't.
7: I do.
3: About as well as I play the tuba.
7: You don't play the tuba.
3: I know.
4: Okay, two chocolate milkshakes, a strawberry milkshake, and a water. Okay, I'll be right back.
1: Hey, Mr. Whitaker. Did you give your kids lots of chores when they were our age?
4: Oh, they had a few things to do around the house, yes.
1: But did you make sure they had some free time, too?
4: I don't think their social lives suffered much.
1: Exactly.
4: Now, don't get me wrong. Daily chores and homework came first. It was a part of being a member of the family.
3: I've heard that one before.
4: We wanted our children to understand that chores are important. Not only because of the house or the yard, but because they teach responsibility.
1: We know.
4: Well, so what's the problem? You don't want to do chores?
1: It's not that. I just don't think my parents realize how much I do.
4: Well, if you honestly think your parents are being unfair, I'd suggest you talk to them. I'm sure they'll listen to you if you have a legitimate complaint.
1: Yeah, that's not a bad idea. I'll write out a list of all the things I do, then sit them both down and show it to them. Then I can explain why I have too many chores. You're right, Mr. Whitaker. They'll listen. They'll have to.
3: Good idea. I'm going to try that.
7: Maybe I will, too.
6: I'll try anything to get out of garbage duty.
1: This just might work.
8: Now on the Adventures in Odyssey Club, Connie has a proposal for Wit.
9: How can I help?
10: By hiring someone else.
9: I was actually thinking the new manager would, if she takes the job. What do you say?
10: Me?
11: This seems like it would be a fun place to work.
12: I heard you were hiring, and I'm very interested.
13: I'm here to apply for the job.
2: Penny?
8: New manager Connie has her first big decision to make on the Adventures in Odyssey Club. Don't miss it.
1: Okay, are you comfy, Mom?
0: Very.
1: Dad?
12: I'm all ears.
1: Good. I've entitled tonight's discussion, My Time is My Castle and Chores Are Its Dungeon.

0: For God so loved the world that he gave his only begotten Son, that whoever believes in him shall not perish, but have eternal life. Let us pray together. Jesus, save me. Forgive me for all my sins. I will follow you, Jesus. If you would like prayer, you're welcome to call 267-367-LOVE. 267-367-LOVE.
1: Writing poetry, studying astronomy, visiting the elderly in nursing homes, planting a garden, buying small gifts for the orphans.
2: So, anyway, since I really can't express myself well in words, I feel I can best sum up my feelings in a song. So, I've written this little ballad. It's called Bored of Chores. Chores are the hands that squeeze my neck. The twisted metal from an emotional car wreck. The not worth a bushel or even a peck. Like having 48 cards and an unfinished deck. I'm so glad my name's not Melchizedek.
1: I would now like you to turn your attention to the movie screen, where I've prepared a short slide presentation. Here I am taking out the garbage. Notice how sad I am. It's almost as if you can detect a tear in my eye. Here I am weeding the garden. I don't need to tell you how difficult those stains will be to get out.
3: Allow me to quote from scripture. All work and no play makes Jack a dull boy. Now I realize that I'm not Jack, and that wasn't scripture, but I think that pretty much says it all.
1: So, in conclusion, I believe my productivity as a person would be greatly enhanced by the elimination of my current schedule of chores and replacing it with a less demanding one. Thank you.
4: That was very impressive.
5: I am floored.
4: You liked it?
6: Extremely well put together.
5: Very thought-provoking.
4: Oh, definitely.
1: So, what do you say?
5: Well, I think I'm going to need some time to talk it over with your mom.
1: Fine. Take all the time you need.
5: Honey, what do you think?
6: No.
5: My thoughts exactly. I'm sorry, Heather. We think the amount of chores we give you is more than fair.
1: But
6: if anything, the number should probably be increased.
1: Increased?
6: But since you worked so hard on your presentation, we won't do that yet.
5: Yeah, we'll take it easy on you.
1: Thanks.
2: And then my dad started singing his own song to the tune of Old MacDonald Had a Farm. He called it Dwayne McOswald Had a Mess. They were pointing out stuff in my room, you know? Like a t-shirt here, a soda can there, here a book, there a sock, E-I-E-I-O. And then my mom started singing the second verse. It was like being trapped in a bad musical.
1: My parents were just as bad. I don't think my presentation meant anything to them.
3: My folks just made me do a report on dishwasher safety using scripture as a reference book. I'm not having much luck.
1: So we all struck out. I really thought they'd be more understanding. I mean, can't they see how much work we do? My list was at least a page long, single-spaced. I wish we could go off to camp or something so they would have to do our chores for us. Then maybe they'd understand.
3: Well, maybe we just should not do them.
1: What do you mean?
3: One day we should refuse to do any of our chores.
1: But we'll get in trouble. Wait a minute. I think you've got something there, Ivan. What would happen if nobody here did their chores? I told you, we'd all get in trouble. Think about it, Julie. Piles of unwashed dishes, messy rooms. They'd see it firsthand. The impact would be huge if a lot of us did it. Kind of like a strike.
2: A strike? Hey, I know a bunch of guys who join a chore strike.
1: A chore strike, that's it.
3: Cool, we could picket in front of our house with signs.
1: Yeah, we'll tell everybody at school about it.
7: A 24-hour chore strike.
1: We'll make up flyers, put them all over town. Every kid in Odyssey will join in. It'll be a huge event.
2: Hey, my cousin prints t-shirts. He gives me free ones sometimes when they come out crooked.
1: Perfect.
7: How about buttons?
1: Buttons are good.
7: We need refreshments, like lemonade or snow cones or something.
1: Yes.
3: You should be the keynote speaker, Heather.
1: Speaker?
3: We'd set up a microphone and a stand, and you could give this awesome speech, you know, like they do at those big rallies in Washington, D.C.
1: I never thought of speaking.
7: You'd be great.
2: She's right. You should speak.
1: Okay, I'm kind of liking this idea now.
2: How about a warm-up act?
1: What do you mean?
2: Me and the band can play, like, a benefit concert.
7: You don't have a band.
2: I do, too.
7: Yeah, you, Ivan, and a couple of really bad songs.
2: I told you I came up with

0: chore song, and it's really hip, thank you. It could be the theme song of the night.
1: Sounds good to me.
0: Cool.
2: Our first gig.
1: This is great stuff. Let's schedule it for, like, next week.
0: I'm free.
3: Good for me.
1: Okay, we have to organize some things first. Why don't we start working on a few of these ideas by ourselves and then meet back here tomorrow, okay?
0: Got it. Will do.
1: This is gonna be great, guys.
4: Dinner's gonna be a little late.
5: Oh, that's fine. I need to finish this report before work tomorrow.
4: You're doing a report on pink paper?
5: No, what are you talking about?
4: The paper in the printer. What is this?
5: Oh, Heather was working on something when I came in.
4: Chore strike?
5: Huh?
4: Dan, did you see this?
5: What is it?
4: It's a flyer for a 24-hour chore strike this Wednesday. It says, make sure your parents know just how much you do around the house.
5: You're kidding.
4: There's going to be T-shirts, a concert. Sounds like a pretty big deal.
5: Apparently.
4: You think we should head it off before it even gets started?
5: No. I think I've got a better idea.
1: I talked to a whole bunch of people, and a lot of them are interested in our chore strike.
3: Everybody I talked to liked the idea, too.
1: Anyway, I wrote down all of our ideas last night and printed out the flyers on our computer. Does anybody have any ideas about making picket signs and what we should put on them? Julie, why don't you make the signs?
3: Oh, I can't do that.
1: Why not?
3: My history project's due in a couple of days, and I still haven't started on it. I'm not gonna have time.
1: Well, can either of you guys do the signs? Ivan? Dwayne?
6: My creativity is limited to the field of music.
0: Yeah, what he said.
1: Okay, I can do the signs, I guess. Now, Dwayne, you mentioned T-shirts. Did you find out anything?
0: Yeah, my cousin said he gave us all his reject T-shirts for free.
1: Free? That's great.
0: Well, maybe not. They were rejected by the garbage disposal company. My cousin made the dump truck on the back the wrong color.
1: Oh, what about the front?
0: We can put whatever we want on the front, but he wanted to charge us 15 cents a letter, so I told him to forget it.
1: Well, maybe you can talk him down to 10 cents.
0: I think you're gonna have to do that. I made him kinda mad when I told him no deal. He wouldn't give me a discount now if I got on my knees and begged.
1: Okay, all right. I'll tell you what. You give me your cousin's number, and I'll do it.
0: That sounds good.
1: All right, the concert. Ivan, can you get the microphones and something we can use for a stage?
6: No.
1: Why not?
6: Well, I'd have to check around town and stuff. That'd take a lot of work, you know. I mean, isn't the whole point of this thing so that we have to do less work?
1: So you're just not going to do it?
6: I don't think so.
1: I see. Okay, how about the calls? I've got a list of people who I think might be interested in coming. Who can make some calls over the next week?
3: You know, Heather, I'm not gonna have any time.
0: I'm not a phone person.
6: I don't really want to.
1: Fine. I'll also make the calls. Refreshments?
0: You know what? I need to get going.
6: Yeah, me too.
3: I have some stuff I need to do. You don't mind, do you, Heather?
1: Oh, sure, no problem. Meeting adjourned.
3: Well, see you, Heather.
1: Bye.
0: It's gonna be great.
1: Sure it is. Thank you all for coming. I really feel like everything's falling together and landing right on top of me.
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8: 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We always love hearing from you.
4: Hi, honey.
1: Hi, Mom. Can I use the computer, Dad?
5: Sure.
1: Thanks. I need it for... This place is a mess. What are you doing?
4: Just watching a little TV.
1: Why are you in your pajamas? It's 5 o'clock in the afternoon.
5: Did you tell her?
4: I didn't tell her.
1: Tell me what?
5: Well, we've got good news for you. We heard about your chore strike, and we think it's a great idea. So we decided to join you.
1: Join me?
4: Sure.
3: You mean...
4: We're not doing any chores for 24 hours. We were so excited we started a little early. Hope you don't mind.
3: But this is supposed to be...
5: Supposed to be what?
3: Okay, I get it. I see what you're up to. Fine. Go ahead. Have fun with it. I've got too much work to do.
5: Hey, Heather, think you could get us some more chips?
3: Sure. What in the world? Mom, have you seen all this laundry?
4: No.
5: Oh, yeah. I passed it this afternoon when I was getting pretzels. Big pile of clothes.
4: Oh, my.
3: Mom, my blue blouse. Remember, I need to wear it tomorrow.
4: And?
3: There are stains all over it.
4: Oh, honey, I'm sorry. We're on a strike. Can't compromise ourselves, you know.
5: Right. We're trying to send a message.
3: Yeah, right. I don't have time for this. Isn't anybody gonna get that?
4: Are you gonna get that, Dan?
5: Well, I'm not gonna get it.
4: Looks like nobody's gonna get it, Heather.
3: Mm-hmm. Fine. Hello? Hi, Julie. Kidding, my parents too. Yeah, I know. Okay, you call Ivan, I'll call Dwayne. We'll meet at Wits End.
2: It's just too weird.
0: Yeah, my parents made all their own signs. Stuff like, we wishes for no more dishes, and laundry smondry, and chores are a bore. Stuff like that.
3: The house was a total mess. The sink was filled with dirty dishes. There was paper and junk all over the floor. This isn't the way I thought it would go. I know. It's a little setback.
2: Little setback? My parents are gonna come out and picket with us. I don't think I can go through with this anymore. It's just too weird.
3: My mom is going to picket, too. I asked her what she was striking against, and she said, same as you, too many chores. Doesn't this kind of destroy the point of the whole thing? My parents are doing it, too. But the statement still needs to be made. I think we should go ahead with it.
0: I agree.
3: But here's the thing. I'm never going to get all this stuff done by myself. The strike's in 24 hours, and we still have to make the rest of the signs. We need to call about 50 people. We have to make sure the t-shirts are done. Oh, and there's the snow cones. So how about some help? I have to start my project.
0: I did all I could.
2: It's just too weird.
3: Well, I'm sorry, but if you want to be a part of this, you're going to have to contribute.
0: Have to?
3: Yes, if you're not going to help out, don't even bother coming. Just stay home. So, you're making us do this stuff. If you want to be a part of the strike, yes. Kind of reminds me of my parents.
2: Yeah, no kidding.
0: I can't do a concert in front of my mom.
3: You know, I don't think I want to come anymore.
2: Me neither. It's just too weird.
3: Fine. I'll do it all myself.
0: So you're...
3: Just go.
0: Well, I hope everything works out still.
3: Yeah, no hard feelings, okay?
1: Sure. I'll see you.
3: I'll call you.
2: We'll see you.
0: Bye.
9: Hi, Heather. Everything okay?
3: Yeah, as good as can be expected.
9: Well, how's the chore strike coming?
3: You heard about it?
9: Oh, you put flyers on practically every street corner. Is it coming together?
3: It may not have the turnout I hope for.
9: Oh, why not? I thought most kids would jump at the chance to get out of chores. Or does this have something to do with your parents' counterstrike?
3: You know about that, too?
9: Word gets around.
3: They really messed things up for me.
9: But you have to admit, they made their point.
3: They sure did. Which point?
9: The reasons why chores are so important.
3: Is that their point? I thought it was to embarrass me.
9: Oh, not at all. You did that all by yourself.
3: Thanks a lot.
9: Oh, Heather, you know, doing chores is important not only for the things we said the other day, but to help prepare you for adulthood. Don't you see? Your parents don't make you do chores because they're lazy or trying to make your life difficult. They're trying to help you get ready for the future. They give you little responsibilities now, so you'll be able to grow into bigger responsibilities later. We'd all love to get out of chores, if we could, but we can't. The fact is, we have to do them for as long as we live. Nobody's exempt. Well, what do you think?
3: I think you're probably right. I just wish you would have told me all this before I worked so hard.
9: I tried to. Well, are you still going through with the first annual chore strike?
3: I figure I have to. I put all those posters up and people probably will come. Oh, I better get going. I have a ton of stuff to do. I'll see you later, Mr. Whitaker.
9: All right. Bye-bye, Heather.
10: No more chores! No more chores!
1: last snow cone. I'm all out.
5: Heather?
1: I'm all out. Don't ask for any more. Oh, sorry, Dad. Hi, Mom.
4: You have a nice turnout here. A lot of people showed up.
1: More than I figured. I didn't expect all these kids and their parents to come.
5: Looks like they turned the no chores day into a family day. Not a bad idea. Everybody got a day off together.
1: Everybody but me.
5: Though, I'm not sure the Odyssey Kazoo Choir was the best warm-up. The 1812 Overture was a little beyond their reach.
1: They were all I could get at the last minute, and I had to promise them all the snow cones they could eat.
4: They'll need them for their throats. But your speech was good.
5: Oh, excellent, in fact.
4: Mm-hmm.
5: But where'd you get all that stuff about it being nice to have a day off, but chores prepare us for adulthood, and how we often work harder to avoid the chores than if we just buckled down and did them?
1: I was inspired by several sources.
4: You look exhausted, honey.
5: Yeah, let's load everything up and go home. You look like you could use some rest.
1: I sure can.
5: Come on, then.
1: I just want to have a hot bath and go to bed.
4: But the dishes still need to be washed.
1: What?
5: And there's that big pile of laundry to do.
4: And the vacuuming.
5: And your room, don't forget to...
1: Anything. Just so I don't have to make any more posters, picket signs, or snow cones. You know, a day without chores is hard work.
8: In Ephesians 6:1-3, Paul talks about one of the Ten Commandments. He says, "Children, obey your parents in the Lord, for this is right. Honor your father and mother. This is the first commandment with a promise added, that it may be well with you and that you may live long on the earth." It's easy to get tired or frustrated by the chores your parents give you to do. But the fact is, your parents have been entrusted by God to teach you how to be responsible, something that will help you throughout your entire life. So the next time you're tempted to complain about chores, remember that it's just another way that God is training you for your future. You know, I'd love to hear what you think of chores now that you've heard this lesson. Why don't you take some time out today to write me? Just send your card or letter to Adventures in Odyssey, Colorado Springs, Colorado, 80995. In Canada, write to Box 9800, Vancouver, BC, V6B4G3. And don't forget to ask how you can get a copy of today's episode. It's called Chores No More. 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Our production engineer was John Tony. And I'm Chris, hoping you'll join us again next time for more Adventures in Odyssey.
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19: Matthew didn't go back to being a tax collector. Saul of Tarsus didn't go back to doing what he was doing before the Damascus Road. I don't believe you and I are intended to return to the shape we were in before we encountered Jesus of Nazareth as Lord, Christ, and King. I mean, we may still have our day jobs as butchers and bakers and candlestick makers, but we should be dramatically different than we were prior to that event. Because our reasons for existing have changed. Prior to that, we're self-absorbed. It's about me and what I want and what I want to do. And after that event, I'm a servant of the King.
18: 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Our nation needs our prayers. The challenges we face are more than political or cultural. They are spiritual. And prayer is one of the most powerful ways we can respond. Pastor Alan's new book, Let's Pray for America, features 30 focused prayers to help you pray for our nation, our leaders, our communities, our families, and the church. 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That's 855-577-2255. We're so glad you're here to listen. Today's program will complete the message we began yesterday. Here's Pastor Alan with part two of Tabernacle, Temple, Synagogues and Churches, the Church in the World.
19: So I want to start this session, there is relief, I'm going to get to your outlines, with the supremacy of Jesus of Nazareth. It seems unbelievable to me, but this idea is not welcome in much of organized Christianity in our nation. The supremacy and the uniqueness of Jesus of Nazareth. Folks, it's not the Christian faith without this. Jesus cannot simply be a good teacher or a moralist or a healer or a miracle worker. If he was, and he was not the incarnate Son of God, he was not a good man. He was a liar and a deceiver. And we've got to reconcile this. We have to make a decision about the person of Jesus and the place we will give him. And your decision about him makes the rest of being a Jesus follower become very simple, because if he is the incarnate Son of God, then by all means, let him establish the agenda. Why would you veto the opinion of the incarnate Son of God? Let's start in Colossians 1 and verse 17. Paul's writing to a church. Remember, the people gathered in the church, people who have made decisions for the Lord already, need to be reminded or informed of this information, as do we. He is before all things, he's speaking of Jesus, and in him all things hold together. He is the head of the body, the church. He's the beginning and the firstborn from among the dead, so that in everything he might have the supremacy. For God was pleased to have all his fullness dwell in him, and through him to reconcile to himself all things, whether things on earth or things in heaven, by making peace through his blood shed on the cross. It's a rather elaborate statement, assertion of the supremacy of Jesus. He's the head of the body. He's the head of the whole church. We gather first and foremost under the authority of Jesus. More than any tradition, any denomination, any preferences that we might stack under that, we serve at the pleasure of the King. We're his people. He establishes the priorities. He establishes right and wrong, good and evil. He is the judge of all. We will all stand before him and give an account for our lives, for what we've done in the body, whether it's good or bad. For the Christ follower, it's not a judgment of destiny. It's not a judgment of heaven or hell, but it's an evaluation of how we've spent our time on the earth. And the scripture tells us very plainly that it's possible that at that point in judgment, the majority of what we've given our life to will not stand the test and it will be consumed. Or if we've been guided by Jesus, we can live our lives in such a way that we have laid up treasure for ourselves in heaven. There are two very dramatically different outcomes, and we don't talk about it a great deal. We don't like to think about it a great deal because we think somebody wants us to do or be something for them. My agenda is to help you be the best I know how to encourage you to be in serving the Lord. Ephesians 1. God placed all things under Jesus' feet and appointed him to be the head over everything for the church, which is his body, the fullness of him who fills everything in every way. I hear people who are unhappy with the church, and I think, do you know who the head of the church is? Matthew 16 changed my life. I was a young man when that passage really became alive in my heart. I didn't value the church. My spiritual formation didn't take place in the church. I didn't receive the Lord in the church. I wasn't baptized in the Spirit in a church. I was baptized in the Atlantic Ocean, not in a church building. I really did not think of church as a place that was significant for spiritual formation. In fact, I imagined it to be quite the opposite, which made it even more bizarre when I thought the Lord was asking me to serve in the church. When this verse became real to me, Jesus said, I will build my church, and the gates of Hades will not overcome it. I will give you the keys of the kingdom of heaven. Whatever you bind on earth will be bound in heaven, and whatever you loose on earth will be loosed in heaven. If you look at our culture today, the children whose lives have been sacrificed, some 60 million of them, the graft, the fraud, the stealing, the deception, the inequities in the justice system, the collapse of our educational systems and our universities is helping to train young people to flourish in life with a biblical worldview and character formation. I think you could take that Matthew 16, 19 and say it's pretty apparent that the church has not been doing a good job of binding things that need to be bound and loosing things that need to be loosed. And I think our response is typically, well, we don't want to talk about that. Can we talk about Pharisees and Sadducees and what they believe? I'll be happy to talk about Pharisees and Sadducees, but we've got to understand them in the context of our assignment. This is our time in the arena. We will give an account for it. I will, you will. And it's very helpful to me to know that Jesus is still building his church. And if there are expressions of that that are failing and falling into apostasy, I assure you there will be places where there is growth and an emerging voice and the declaration of the truth. God is moving in the earth. And I travel enough and engage with enough Christians in enough arenas, I think sometimes we're a bit like David. You know, David was driven from Jerusalem and his palace and forced to flee as a fugitive because his son led a rebellion, Absalom. And some of you know the story. Absalom was killed, and the rebellion is settled, and David returns to Jerusalem, and he's weeping and mourning the loss of his son. If Absalom had succeeded in his rebellion, all of those who supported David would have been slaughtered. And when Absalom's rebellion is reversed and Absalom loses his life, David is weeping, and David's commander comes to him and says, if you don't stop this and go greet the people with an appreciation for what God has done, you will lose your kingdom. And there's a tendency right now, I think, to weep about those that we would prefer to use their voice or speak up and to grieve what someone is not doing. I think we should celebrate what God is doing. I don't want to be so rooted in what I wish were happening that I fail to participate in what God is doing. God is moving in the earth. Acts chapter 1 and verse 7, this is Jesus. This is his last statement before he ascends back to heaven bodily. He said to his friends, he said, it's not for you to know the times or the dates the Father has set by his own authority, but you'll receive power when the Holy Spirit comes on you, and you'll be my witnesses in Jerusalem and Judea and Samaria and to the ends of the earth. Said, it's really not any of your business, the times or the dates. They just asked him a question. They said, are you going to remove the Romans now? They've had a 40-day seminar after the resurrection with a resurrected Messiah teaching them about the kingdom of God. That's what the scripture tells us. And the only question that is recorded during that 40-day seminar is in this first chapter of Acts. The disciples say, are you going to remove the Romans? I think of all the questions you would have if you got an opportunity to talk to the resurrected Messiah. But out of the abundance of the heart, the mouth speaks. They want the Romans gone. And they say, you're going to throw out the Romans. And Jesus said, it's none of your business. The times and the dates that the Father has set by his authority are not your problem. Times and dates, there are two words used because in Greek, there are two words that are used in reference to time. One is chronos, which is used for the measuring time, the chronological measurement of time, seconds, minutes, hours, days, weeks, months. The other word is kairos, which signifies not that chronological measurement of time, but it signifies the right moment, the opportune moment, the critical moment. And so Jesus said in answer to the disciples' questions, it's not for you to know the calendar. You're not going to know the hour, the day, the week, or the month. You're not even going to know necessarily the critical moment. How much energy do we spend trying to know that? It intrigued. Why do we spend time trying to discover something that Jesus said was indecipherable? But he did say, you'll receive power when the Holy Spirit comes on you to be my witnesses. You'll be empowered to be witnesses for me. And then he said it in a very unique way. He said in Jerusalem, the city of Jerusalem, in Judea, the region that surrounds it, in Samaria, the next region, and to the uttermost parts of the earth. You'll be empowered to be witnesses for me in Jerusalem, in Judea, in Samaria, and to the uttermost parts of the earth. Folks, that's the assignment for the church that Jesus is the head of. That's it. It's never been amended. It's never been rescinded. We don't think about church like that. We don't. We don't want to pick it up. We don't want to struggle. It's not our problem. We're born again. Maybe our kids are born again. Why do you talk to me about this? Because I believe we'll give an account. The disciples are so dramatically changed, their lives never went back to normal. Peter and his brother never resumed their fishing business. Well, they fished a bit, but they never went back to that routine. Matthew didn't go back to being a tax collector. Saul of Tarsus didn't go back to doing what he was doing before the Damascus Road. I don't believe you and I are intended to return to the shape we were in before we encountered Jesus of Nazareth as Lord, Christ, and King. I mean, we may still have our day jobs as butchers and bakers and candlestick makers, but we should be dramatically different than we were prior to that event. Because our reasons for existing have changed. Prior to that, we're self-absorbed. It's about me and what I want and what I want to do. And after that event, I'm a servant of the King.
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19: 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We always focus on what we can do. Well, I want you to vote, but more importantly, I want you to pray. So we prepared this book to give you 30 prayers to shape these next few weeks, and I believe invite God to shape our future. 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Let's join Him.
18: 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Now, let's get back to Pastor Allen to wrap up part two of his message called Tabernacle, Temple, Synagogues, and Churches, the Church in the World.
20: We go into the world. That's the assignment. We're not of it, but we've been sent into it. Look at James 4:4. James is kind of the in-your-face book in the New Testament. If you're having a blue day, don't read much of James. You adulterous people, don't you know that friendship with the world, and the word that's used there in the Greek language really represents this present world order. Don't you know that friendship with this present world order is hatred towards God? Anyone who chooses to be a friend of the world becomes an enemy of God. The word church that's translated in the Greek New Testament comes from ecclesia. It means literally the ones called out. We're called out of the world to be the people of God. And very similar to the Hebrew slaves being called out of Egypt to be the covenant people of God. We're called out of the world. We're still in the world, but we have a new value set, a new reason for being, a new mission statement, a new purpose, a new objective for our lives. We still have responsibilities as husbands and wives and fathers and parents and children, all of those roles that come with our journey as human beings. But now we are people on a journey for the kingdom of God. And I think we've lost most of this imagination, and we've exchanged it for a conversation about new birth and conversion and a couple of spiritual bullet points that we process. But beyond that, can we return to our previous shape, please? We're more comfortable there. We're more familiar there. We understand the questions and we know the answers. And I believe God is doing something in the earth that's inviting us towards a different future, because I believe just as dramatically, you know, the people that God delivered from Egypt, if you've ever read those first books of the Bible, you know they spent the majority of their time wishing they were back in Egypt. We liked the food better. We liked our leaders better. We don't like the leaders we have. We don't like the menu you give us. We don't like the path you've chosen. We don't like the flavor of the water, so we would like a new leader. They grumbled and complained their way along the whole journey. Now, the New Testament in the book of Hebrews says that their story is written down as a warning to us on whom the fulfillment of the ages has come, so that we will not duplicate their mistakes. God is moving in the earth. I'm trying carefully to guard my heart, not to be unhappy about it, not to complain about it. In my life, since I was a boy and entered the Christian discussion, and since I was a boy, I've been in gatherings of Christians, in hotel ballrooms, in churches, in about every imaginable configuration. And that entire way, I have heard conversations about outpourings of the Spirit of God, renewals, revivals, awakenings. These tremendous moves of God. Now, I'm not saying anybody said it to me, but this is the way I understood it, that whenever those blessed points would come, there would be this overwhelming, almost universal embracing of biblical perspectives, godliness and righteousness, that it would be so remarkable that the lion would lay down with the lamb, and we'd beat our swords into plowshares, and we would make war no more. There'd be this just unprecedented outpouring of the Spirit of God. I don't believe that's an accurate presentation of Scripture. Well, I believe God's going to pour out His Spirit on all flesh. But when Jesus Himself walked the earth, a very small percentage of people stood with Him. When He went to His hometown, they wanted to kill Him. He recruited 12 disciples, and one of them betrayed Him. The 12 He recruited, He said to on multiple occasions, "Are you really that slow?" When He needed a friend, they betrayed Him. Now, I understand there were some course corrections, and they did better. But this notion that, see, I've wanted that because when we got to that point that God was moving so broadly and so universally that there was these enormous throngs of people in your arena of choice, in your neighborhood, your community, your friend group, your peer group, your professional group, when the vast majority of them were going, "I'm with Jesus," then I was going to be ready to go, "I'm with Jesus too." It seems to me that the biblical pattern is we have to be willing to be a light in the darkness. Jesus said, "You'll be hated by all nations because of me. You'll be rejected and made fun of. You'll be in a minority position." He said, "Wide is the gate, and many enter in. Broad is the way that leads to destruction, but narrow is the gate, and few that find the way that lead to salvation." Now, I believe God is moving in the earth, but I'm not really waiting for the legacy media or the primary expressions that we've considered the center of the power of the church in our lifetime to reverse their course and once again embrace biblical authority and the uniqueness of Jesus and begin to adopt biblical positions on human sexuality and moral and immoral. I think we'll have to have the courage to read our Bibles and tell the truth. God is moving in the earth. And my time is gone, and your outline is long. Who did this? The woman who said last week there was a fat chance I was going to finish. She was a prophet for this week. We will continue this conversation and what it means for us as a community of faith. Because I believe it's very important to remove it from the theoretical discussion of the broader culture and understand that God has called us to be difference makers. He's given you a sphere of influence. There are people who care about you. There are people who care about your opinion. They'll care about your professional opinion. They'll care about your opinion related to the hobbies that you've chosen. There are family that look to you. Whether they say it or not, they do. You have neighbors. You have a sphere of influence. And the place we have to begin to lead with the authority of God in our lives is in those places. We have to be willing to say what we know to be right and wrong. There are consequences for that. There'll be forfeitures that come with that. You'll lose some friends. You'll lose some opportunities. There'll be some financial sacrifices. But there will be rewards that will exceed anything you can imagine. There'll be lives changed. There'll be people delivered from an eternity of destruction. There'll be people who are living in bondage of darkness and demonic torment that will find freedom because someone they knew had the courage to say, "I believe Jesus of Nazareth is the Son of God, and He's changed my life, and He can change yours." Amen. There are lives that will be changed because we'll say a child is not a choice. It's an image bearer of Almighty God. And we'll have to have the courage to stand on their behalf and use the influence that God has given to us. We'll have to be willing to say stealing and fraud and deception are not good. Even if we think there's a possibility we could get our snout in the trough, it's not good. I believe if we will do that, we will see God expand dramatically what He's doing. He didn't deliver the slaves of Egypt from the brick pits because of their great righteousness. He delivered them because of His character. And God is not moving in the earth because we are so righteous. He is moving in the earth because He is righteous. And we have an opportunity to align ourselves with him, which means we would want to make a change from the patterns we have had to some extent and bring a realignment, a new attitude, a new perspective, a new enthusiasm so that we might participate. It's an exciting time. It is an exciting time. And we'll use a new road as a metaphor for a new pathway. And we'll say, pray this to the Lord when we want to say something else, even if it's disorienting. Amen? Amen. I want to pray with you. Let's stand. God is so faithful. I'm convinced that one of the great celebrations when we step into eternity is we will become aware of all the places God provided deliverance, provision, help, wholeness that we didn't even know he was intervening. You know, in the same way that parents provide things for children that they are oblivious to. Right? No thank yous. They're not clever enough to say thank you. They'll just let it be known if they don't like your job performance. And we do that with the Lord. But when we step in and we see that, I believe we will fall on our faces going, God, thank you. You've been so good to us. Let's pray. Father, yes. We want to say yes to you. We want to follow you. Lord Jesus, you are the head of the church. You're more powerful than any government or agency. You're more powerful than any currency or any army. We praise you tonight. That you have a people in the earth, that you are moving, calling men and women from every nation, race, language, and tribe to yourself. Lord, forgive us when we've been distracted or disinterested, when we didn't want to pay attention. Lord, I thank you that you have begun a shaking, and it's almost unavoidable. It's unmistakable. It's before us. And Lord, I ask you now to give us understanding hearts. May we understand what you're inviting us towards so that we can say yes to you. May we follow you. Forgive us when we've grumbled. We've wanted to hold on to past routines or habits or places of comfort, and we've been unwilling to say yes to you. Lord, we come tonight to say we want to follow you, to be transformed in how we think and what we understand. We praise you for it, Lord. We don't want to conform to this world. We want to be transformed into your image. Holy Spirit, help us. Help us. Lead us, direct us, show us the things that are hindrances. Where we have beams in our eyes, help us to see them. And grant us the humility to repent. Thank you for your church in the earth, that you are establishing a people for your purposes. And Lord, we want to be a part. We want to encourage one another and strengthen one another and challenge one another. In Jesus' name, amen.
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2: The Lord says, I don't judge by outward appearance. I look on the heart. But we all judge by outward appearance, don't we? We make evaluations on how people look. Even when you take a photo, let's take a group photo. Then you take it. I'm going to post it. Let me see it first. And if you don't like the way you look, you say, please don't post that photo. But we place so much emphasis on the outward appearance. Did you know that $16 billion a year is spent on cosmetic surgery? That's Newport Beach only. God looks on the heart.
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25: When I say the unadulterated word of God, that means that this word you are being taught is not mixed with philosophy, it's not mixed with theology, it's not mixed with tradition, it's purely God's word. Finish reading it.
26: Now the Spirit speaketh expressly that in the latter times some shall depart from the faith, giving heed to seducing spirits and doctrines of devils.
25: The doctrines, I want to say that doctrine of devils really show you departing from the Lord. They will find people that bring doctrines from people that was critical. The early divided church, they called them Protestant because they was protesting. Protestant means protester. That's what that word means. I had one individual tell me that his church, Catholic Church, was the first church. I answered and said to him, I said, I've done study on that. The Catholic Church was the first church to become a denomination. They were the first church to back away and establish their own little doctrine. And they separated into two different integrals. They became the Roman Catholic and the Greek Catholic. They separated among racial lines. But don't we see that today? The AME is the African-American Methodist. They got one for the blacks and they got one for the whites. We're not. Paul went into Galatians, read Galatians. He went up to see them apostles about Peter. First was eating with the Gentiles, but when he saw them that came from Jerusalem, he left them and separated himself. God don't separate his people that live godly based upon the color of their skin. He never does that. So we find them Greek people were smart people. Look how Luke wrote to them. Oh, excellent Theophilus. Look at what Luke wrote to him. Luke was a physician. You don't find excellent Peter, but they had to write to them Romans with these kind of little add-on words. I want you to know the certainty of this, most excellent. Man, they wasn't nothing. They needed to learn God, but they wanted to be admired because they was a leader of a nation. But Luke, I give Luke was smart. He knew how to get to them. He started the book of Acts pretty much the same way. He made sure that his message was received. But I ain't got to preach to you telling you most excellent. I'm trying to get you excellent. But God has chosen us and those that shall be after me. We don't have much time left, but those will embrace this truth and not allow anything to separate you from it. You're going to see the glory of God. Read on.
26: Speaking lies in hypocrisy, having their conscience seared with a hot iron, forbidding to marry, and commanding to abstain from meats, which God hath created to be received with thanksgiving.
25: Now the reason why, now here's Paul talking about some of the things that they will bring in doctrines just to start a church is to say, God don't want you eating pork, so we're going to get us another church. But you can't eat pork. Well, they don't only do that. They'll get them a church. God wants your hair covered up, woman. You ain't got no hair covering. Let's get us another church and start another church. We're going to cover our head. We're going to put rags on our head. And you don't even know the Bible. The rag wasn't given for a covering. You covering up the cover. The Bible said a long hair of a woman was given for a covering. When the Bible said, don't you go uncovered, it's talking about don't you be shaving your head all the way bald head, women. Well, I'm old fashioned, but that's what I'm trying to get back to, the faith that was once delivered to the saints. Hallelujah. Forbidding to marry and commanding. Now, you know, some of these preachers and these priests, they forbid them to marry as an effort of making them more holy. God never said you didn't marry, you'd be more holy. If that was the case, why did he bring a woman to Adam? Why he said it was not good for the man to be alone? God's got somebody for you too, woman. He didn't make you to be by yourself always, but you got to become what God want to put with his best. Women, God ain't brought you in this world for nothing. You don't have to be a battered wife. You don't have to be a prostitute. You don't have to get angry because some other sister got married and you haven't yet. You just, one thing the Bible said, hope deferred maketh the heart sick. It said, but when the desire comes, it is a tree of life. God's got a tree of life waiting for you. Shout glory to God, somebody. You just got to wait on it. Devote yourself to God. Give yourself all the way to him. And you stop.
1: 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We're often quick to say, if there's anything I can do, just let me know. But what if we stopped waiting to be asked and simply showed up? On the If There Is Anything I Can Do podcast, Pam McConnell shares real stories, biblical wisdom, and practical ways to walk alongside people through grief, loss, and life's hardest moments. 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
25: Oh, little pitiful me. No, you ain't. You got God on your side. You got more than the world against you. When you got God with you, you got more than enough. Hallelujah. Read on, fun.
26: Forbidding to marry and commanding to abstain from meats, which God hath created to be received with thanksgiving of them which believe and know the truth. For every creature of God is good, and nothing to be refused, if it be received with thanksgiving.
25: Now, here you go. Thanksgiving is a good time of the year, ain't it? Now, this is the thing. When you read in the Old Testament and you see certain foods that God told the people not to eat, one of them was shrimp, catfish, and all of that. He was telling them that for as a consistent diet. And then he told them that before they knew that the shrimp is nothing but a ball of fat. It is not that the eating the shrimp is a sin, but in eating the shrimp, you might be too fat. He understood that the pope, that you go out and get the hog, that he has a lot of fat. You got to be tempered with these things. And the Bible said it's

nothing to be refused if it be received with thanksgiving. Now, it's nothing unclean to the man that believe and know the truth. You don't say that to everybody that's a sinner. It's all right to eat anything. When he's a sinner, he can't sanctify the meat through prayer when he ain't sanctified himself. It'll take him to the grave quick. So let him refrain from eating certain things. But he

0: When someone you love is hurting, what do? We're often quick to say, if there's anything I can do, just let me know. But what if we stopped waiting to be asked and simply showed up? 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
1: It's a regular something if they sanctified with their prayer. Clean it. Do it like Paul said it. But Paul said men would use these things to find a reason to separate. We're going to 1 Corinthians chapter 11, verse 2 and 4. And then we're going to skip a little bit for the sake of time. Go to 13 and 15.
2: Now I praise you, brethren, that ye remember me in all things and keep the ordinances as I delivered them to you. But I would have you know that the head of every man is Christ, and the head of every woman is the man, and the head of Christ is God. Every man praying.
1: Okay, prophesying, and you with his head. Go ahead, read on.
2: Every man praying or prophesying, having his head covered, dishonoreth his head.
1: Now, this is showing you that God don't want a man to be praying or prophesying, having his head covered. Meaning, trying to cover up himself with a scarf or anything or long hair. Read on what he says.
2: Judge in yourselves. Is it commonly that a woman pray unto God uncovered? Verse 15. But if a woman have long hair, it is a glory to her, for her hair is given her for a covering.
1: Now, right there tells you that the hair was given to the woman to cover her head. Now she got to wear a big old scarf on it. Your hair is what God intended for you to cover your head. Now, why is your head covered? Your head is considered all the way, at least covering your neck. When a person cuts your head off, they cut the head off at the neck. The head has been gone. So the hair, you should allow your hair to grow. Now, sometimes we understand there are problems. And God is not holding you guilty of keeping your hair long when you're having problems with your hair growing. And so we should not look at somebody, everybody with their hair. Look at them, they ain't got sharp. No, you leave that alone. That's between them and God. They're taught the same gospel that you're taught. So a lot of times they can't, but you should allow your hair to grow to at least to your neck, down your neck. If that is the woman head covering, and it is the glory for that woman to have long hair. Let's go to 2 Peter chapter 2 and verse 1. I got two verses here I'm going to read from Peter and Acts.
2: But there were false prophets also among the people, even as there shall be false teachers among you, who privately shall bring in damnable heresies, even denying the Lord that brought them.
1: And now, when he said they would deny the Lord that brought them, they would come in among the people as Christians, but yet deny some things Jesus said. When you hear people making a mockery out of turn the other cheek, they will never do that. They're making a mockery and they're denying Jesus' word. He really didn't mean that. When you hear a person saying you can't be holy, there's nobody they know is living a perfect life, they're denying Jesus' teaching, be ye therefore perfect. We see this a lot in the Christian church. First Epistle of John, chapter 2. In verse 18 and 19, read that for me.
2: Little children, it is the last time, and as ye have heard that Antichrist shall come, even now are there many Antichrists, whereby we know that it is the last time.
1: Now, when you hear of Antichrist, everybody think of a 666. But John said it was Antichrist in his day. Stop to think a minute. He said that will mean.

0: of them in that day. Antichrist. I read to you the other week where Jesus said, you either with me or you are against me. You either gather with me, you're bringing the people to one, or you're scattering. Anti means to be against or to stand opposed what Jesus have stated. Jesus spoke against dividing the church, especially among races, lines. When that was the Greeks came up to meet him at the feast, when they were afraid to come to Jesus, that's some Greeks want to see you. They were scared. They didn't know how Jesus, these Jews did not receive these Greeks. But when they came and finally told Jesus in chapter 12 of John, Jesus said these words, if any man serve me, let him follow me. And where I am, thou shalt also my servant be. If Christ is in that church or in any church, anybody that serves Christ should feel welcome at that church. If they don't feel welcome based upon any separation, ethnic, educational, whatever it may be that they feel ostracized, that shows you Christ is not the head of that church. Let's read on what he said. He said, there are many antichrists. This is the startling scripture.
1: They went out from us, but they were not of us. For if they had been of us, they would no doubt have continued with us.
0: Now, antichrist, he said, went out from the apostles. They didn't go out there talking against Christ. They didn't go out there fighting the Christian movement. They went out to establish their own way of belief. And today we see the results of it. 40,000 different denominations. Jesus called all of them antichrist. Jesus said, you're either with me or you're against me. I came up under some of it. Many of these people became prosperous and they grew. And through them growing with numbers, making it easy, they joined and more other folks had an incentive to depart and start their own religion. In this day and time we're in, God is calling you, me, and you to bring his people back to the beginning of faith and what it was in the beginning. What do? We don't be arrogant. We don't try to find a way to condemn them. We just stand with the truth. And let me read something to you. I'm going to Jeremiah 10. Read it for me.
1: Thus said the Lord, learn not the way of the heathen, and be not dismayed at the signs of heaven, from the heathen are dismayed at them.
0: Now here he is. Let's go to verse 1. You started verse 2.
1: Hear ye the word which the Lord speaketh unto you, O house of Israel.
0: Now here he's saying, I'm talking to you, house of Israel. God is saying that. Look what he said. Go ahead.
1: Thus said the Lord, learn not the way of the heathen, and be not dismayed at the signs of heaven, for the heathen are dismayed at them. For the customs of the people are vain. For one cutteth a tree out of the forest, the work of the hands of the workmen with the axe.
0: One go out and cut out a tree out of the forest, and they work with an axe. What else they do with it?
1: They deck it with silver and with gold.
0: These are heathen folks.
1: They fasten it with nails.
0: They put a hammer, a board going one way. Go ahead.
1: And with hammers, that it move not. They are upright as the palm tree, but speak not. They must needs be born.
0: I mean, you got to carry them and set them wherever you want them to go.
1: Because they cannot go. Be not afraid of them, for they cannot do evil, neither also is it in them to do good.
0: Now, here is God is saying to his people, I don't want you, I know what you know. You just lack the way it smell. You lack the smell. But if God tells me something, remember God told Eve, don't eat of that tree. Serpent came around and said, God, no, you're going to eat of that tree.

0: going to be like God, it's going to always be a deceiver telling you to resist what's written and do what you lack. You know, they got a birthday for Jesus. And really, we love our birthday. Let's give him a birthday. Well, why you haven't given him a gift? What gift you gave him in the last 10 years? What gift you gave Jesus? Did he ask you for a gift? Well, this is how men separate themselves. Now, look what John goes on to say. Now, let's, man, I tell you, I'm so mad at the devil. Now, look what he goes on to say. For as much as you know, there's none like thee, O God. Lord, thou art great, and the name is great in might. Who shall not fear thee, King of nations? For of thee does it appertain, for as much as among the wise men and all the nations, of the nations, and in their kingdom, there's none like unto thee. But God, he goes on to explain, but thou art altogether brutish and foolish. The stock is a doctrine of vanity. Now, God calls a stock is a tree. And he said, this is a doctrine, or you might call it a custom of vanity. Well, I don't see nothing wrong with it. Well, if God told me not to do it, that makes it wrong. Don't get mad at me for telling you the truth. Verse 10, God goes to explain.
1: But the Lord is the true God. He is the living God and an everlasting King. At his wrath, the earth shall tremble, and the nations shall not be able to abide his indignation. Thus shall ye say unto them, the gods that have not made the heavens and the earth, even they shall perish from the earth and from under these heavens.
0: Now, I want to tell you why he said the gods. The Scandinavians, when Christianity reached them, they believed that the evergreen tree was a god because it stayed green all year long. They worshiped it. And they believed the tree was God because you make houses out of wood. Wood bring, make fire. That's why you put all the little, you show all the little stars and stuff on it. They're supposed to signify a planet of stars because the tree is supposed to produce it. You put the gifts under the tree because the gifts supposed to have come from the tree. I know you say, I don't do it for that reason. I know you don't. You're smarter than that. But you've been taught that this is what God wants. And God tells you, don't do this. Don't get mad at me. You don't know you're mad at this. Now here's God saying, don't learn. I'm going to read this one more scripture here. And we want to contend for that faith. When the scripture says that we contending for the faith, we want to go to 2 Peter 2 and 1. Let's go then read that. 2 Peter 2 and 1.
1: But there were false prophets also among the people.
0: Read verse 2.
1: And many shall follow their pernicious ways.
0: Many will follow the pernicious ways of the false prophets. Let me tell you how you know when somebody's false. When they don't stick precisely with the content of what is written here. Let's read Acts 20.
1: Verse 28. Take heed therefore unto yourselves and to all the flock over the which the Holy Ghost hath made you overseers to feed the church of God, which he hath purchased with his own blood. For I know this, that after my departing shall grievous wolves enter in among you, not sparing the flock. Also of your own selves shall men arise, speaking perverse things to draw away disciples after them.
0: Now he warned that when he would leave, there would be ministers try to draw people to build churches out of. That's what we were born under. Most of us have been born under people or denominations or groups that have left from this. The Bible said in these last days, the gospel of the kingdom would be preached into all the world, not the gospel of Santa Claus. Santa Claus ain't in here nowhere. But the gospel of the kingdom would be preached into all the world. You got to do it. But God ain't going to use an unclean vessel. He ain't going to use a vessel that's full of liquor and drinking and cussing. He ain't going to use such a vessel. So God is going to deal with you patiently to come through these things in your life. Stay with your wives. Don't, because some little lady on the job look pretty, leave your wife. God wants you to stay with her. Stay with him. And let God work in your life so he can build you up to be what you're supposed to be.
2: Come on and shout glory. Hallelujah. For our apostle.
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18: Welcome, I'm Eric Erickson. I'm joined today by pastor, author, and cultural anthropologist, Dr. Michael Youssef, for a very important and timely conversation. Across America and the West, something troubling is happening. Two ideological forces that once seemed incompatible are now working together to undermine something you and I cherish deeply, the biblical values that led our society to flourish. This movement, this unholy alliance, is playing out in nearly every news headline, and it should concern every freedom-loving Christian. Dr. Michael Youssef is uniquely qualified to speak into this. He's lived in Islamic and Western countries, has spent decades studying the forces shaping our culture. Dr. Youssef, thank you so much for joining me.
19: I'm so honored to be with you, and thank you, Eric. We've known each other for many years, and it's a great honor for me to be here.
18: You and I have talked about the omni-cause that the left has certainly wrapped itself into, and you can't have a gay pride parade and a free Palestine parade at the same time because it's the same people marching.
19: Yeah, it's the most amazing thing to me, and only an indication of the fact that we're facing one enemy behind all of these, and that's not flesh and blood. That is Satan himself, as Paul said in Ephesians 6, our struggle is not with flesh and blood, but it's with the principalities and the powers and authority in the heavenly places. And if that is not a convicting argument that we are in a spiritual warfare, I don't know what. When you see people, and when you think what Iran and the Hamas did with homosexual people, they take them up the high building and throw them out. And one of the Hamas army was tortured just simply for the suspicion that he may be homosexual. And yet, all this LGBTQ community is going out saying, free Palestine, free Palestine. And they say, well, what, free from what? I don't know.
18: It reminds me of that passage in Scripture where Jesus says the things of the world hate the things of God, and you have a secular ideology in Islam, both of the world,
19: yep,
18: mutually incompatible and yet perfectly aligned in these times.
19: Yeah, they are, and it's for a mutual cause, you see, and the cause is the destruction of Western civilization, which is built, whether people believe that or not, really based on the Reformation. And I've done a lot of study on that when I was at Emory University. A Reformation that gave us what Western civilization is, all the conveniences, all the things that we take for granted. But they came as a result of the Reformation and the respect of the human being and the importance of the individual to God, and that God came and died for even for one sinner. And so all of that is anathema to both groups, the Marxists and the Islamists. And by the way, we're talking about Islamists and not Muslims, because I have many Muslim friends to this day. I have been with heads of states who are Muslims, and they're probably as opposed to Islamists as much as anybody else. And in fact, they outlaw them in their countries. I remember one time I was visiting with a very, very highly placed political leader in the Middle East and country, and he just leaned over. This was, I think, 2017. And he said to me, "Dr. Yusuf, would you please explain to me? I cannot understand. We outlaw Muslim Brotherhood from our countries, and yet they go to England and they get a satellite channel and they get all kinds of publicity. They get all kinds of..." And I said, "I'm sorry, I just have no answer other than pure stupidity, foolishness, and blindness." I saw a cartoon one time where a person sitting on a branch of a tree, but he's sawing it.
18: I know the cartoon. You've seen
19: that?
18: Yes.
19: Western civilization. I mean, we're literally committing suicide by not taking this thing seriously. And I think for us as Christian believers, we must be boldly preaching the gospel. I told key pastors in Dallas, with all the impact in Dallas, and I said, "You guys need to train your people to go out there into the trenches and preach the gospel to them instead of sitting there and absorbing their invasion."
18: I'm reminded of 1979, you had the Marxist socialists in Iran working with the Ayatollah, yeah, to destabilize the regime. Within 6 months of the Ayatollah coming to power, most of the Marxists and socialists had either been killed or fled.
19: Exactly, and that is the convenience of this unholy alliance. They try to use each other. They're wary of each other, they hate each other, but they kind of said, "Okay, I'll tolerate you in order to accomplish what I really want to accomplish." See, that happened even before the Ayatollah. And I watched, Hassan Banisadr and all these guys, the prime minister and foreign minister, very articulate leftists, and Khomeini basically used them. And then fast forward after that in 2011 with the so-called Arab Spring. There were 2 million people in Tahrir Square in Cairo, and of course, it's a place I know it well. I've been in here. I literally was there every day when I was young. And I knew that the Muslim Brotherhood is behind that, the Islamists are behind that. But then all the leftist students were the ones who were creating the trouble and starting the so-called revolution. Until I read one of the documents, the magazines of the Muslim Brotherhood, they said, "Yeah, they're referring to them as the donkeys of the revolution," in the sense that once we succeed, we'll get rid of them.
18: So let's spend a little bit of time on the Muslim Brotherhood, because I think people hear it and brotherhood sounds so innocuous, and yet it's actually a deeply nefarious group that most Middle Eastern countries have stopped. In fact, you mentioned the going to the UK from overseas. I've read, yep, now in the UAE they're actively discouraging students from going to London,
19: yep,
18: to the UK for education, yep, because of the radicalization,
19: yep,
18: that the Muslim Brotherhood does there and here.
19: Exactly. And they come under different names. They're called CARE here in the US, and they have different names in different countries, but they're the same group, same ideology. And it started by a primary school teacher, a librarian, by name Hassan al-Banna in Egypt in the 1920s. And he started this because he saw when the Caliphate, Turkish Ottoman Caliphate, collapsed after World War I. And he was very disturbed about this, and the fact that, you know, the West carved the Arab world, mm-hmm. Sykes-Picot Agreement, where they, you know, France took Lebanon and Syria and North Africa, and they even gave Italy Libya. And then the British took over Egypt, Iraq, and Jordan, and Palestine, and so forth. And so he basically started as a revolutionary and wanted to bring back the 7th century culture of Islam and the caliphate. And here's another story, because you'll be very fascinated by this. I lived it, of course. I remember Ronald Reagan said, you know, people read history in books. I lived history. I'm old enough that I've lived history. And the Muslim Brotherhood worked together with the free officers, the revolution of Egypt under Mr. Nasser. Mm-hmm. There was a group of army officers who conducted a coup against King Farouk, and they kicked him out, and kicked the British out, and so forth. But they worked closely together. In this case, back in 52, 53, 54, while they were working together, these were more socialists, you know, most of them were, and I knew some of them, you know, even as a young man. But then, when the revolution succeeded and Nasser became president, he got rid of all the Muslim Brotherhood, either put them in prison or killed them. And so, one way or another, they will turn on each other. And that is why we need to be wise as serpents. And they cannot survive, but we should be leery of the fact that they are using each other to create what this Karl Marx and Engels said, you know, basically you create that division, and then the society collapses, and then you build your communist utopia. It's the same thing in Islam, that you create a division to create an Islamic society. So they have that in common.
13: What are the aspects that I think a lot of people don't understand is when you think of people of faith, you tend to think of honest, truthful people. And yet in Islam, you are given permission to lie, to subvert other cultures, to embed within those cultures.
19: Yes. This taqiyya was known as, in the jurisprudence, taqiyya, really started at the time when there was a Shia-Sunni war over the succession of the Prophet. And so the Shiites came up with that it's okay to lie to your enemy until you succeed, but then got adopted by all branches of Islam, Sunni, Shiite, and it's okay to not only lie, but deceive your enemy, because that's a virtue. You're in Sabil Allah, you're fighting in the way of God, and therefore you have God's blessing no matter what you do.
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13: Now, that's a perfect segue into what's happening directly in this country. You have around the country enclaves being started that are predominantly Muslim, and I think most Americans believe in pluralism and would say it's okay, they can have their community, I can have mine. But what you actually find in a lot of these communities is that this is something that intends to be subversive.
19: Absolutely, because that is the very core of who they are, the Islamists particularly. Now, there are Muslims in America who are integrated in society. They don't have anything to do with them. And this is where we need a lot of wisdom. Our politicians, unfortunately, you know, very few of them have wisdom to understand the difference. 20 years ago, I spoke to a small group of parliamentarians in England. I shared with them what the strategy was, their strategy, from their material. I didn't make it up because I'm not that clever. They did. They were. And they said, what we're doing in England is that we're building a spine up and down the aisle and of Islamic community. It's called no-go zones, where policemen cannot go there, and they have their own Sharia courts, and they do everything, you know, according to the Sharia. And they said, once that spine's strong enough, we're going to be building ribs, and eventually we'll choke the country and turn it into a Sharia-compliant nation. And literally, they smirked and said, oh, Michael, you know, we're British. That doesn't ever happen here. And it's exactly what happened 20 years later. They had no-go zones where policemen cannot go there, and then they expanded. Now there are 85 Sharia courts in England. There are 5,000 mosques. I mean, it's just, exploding, because that's what you do. You give an inch, they'll take a mile, because it is the very core of who they are, that they have to do that for God. And who does not want to do something for God and honor God, their God, Allah? And therefore, they said, oh, we succeeded in England. Now we try it in Canada and United States.
13: So now we have this divide between Islam, the advance of the Muslim Brotherhood, and this working with progressive secular atheists who want nothing to do with religion in this unholy alliance to what progressives see as advancing hostility towards traditional faith values, biblical values, and the Muslim Brotherhood, the Medina Muslims, if you would, yeah, riding on it to invade the country. And the progressives don't even see it coming, it seems like.
19: No, and they choose those passages where it says fight against even the people of the book. Because then the first says, listen to them, get their advice. Later on it says, fight against them, Jews and Christians, because they're friends of one another. And so they use those passages, they take them out and they said, this is our day, this is our time, we're going to rule the world, and the only way we're going to rule the world is that we're going to create this chaos in order to have an opportunity. On the Shia's point of view, it said, got opportunity for the Mahdi to show up, because the 12th Imam supposedly disappeared in infancy, and he's hiding somewhere. He's going to come back when the world is in chaos. That's what the Iranians want, to create a chaos so that they force the Mahdi to come in. From the Sunni point of view, this is the way to give a rise to a new caliphate, the successor to the Prophet.
13: And progressives in this country, not only do they not really get religion, they have their own, I mean, I would argue secularism is a religion.
19: Of course.
13: That it can ride on the coattails of what the Muslim Brotherhood is doing. And so now they're helping in places around the country where Christianity is treated as hostile, Islam is openly embraced by progressives. You go San Francisco, yep, Michigan, yep, now certain parts of progressive territory in Texas, yep, where progressives are welcoming this in.
19: In Canada, there are some churches that are inviting, once a month, they invite the local imam to preach the sermon.
13: Wow.
19: And with this whole Chrislam thing, started in Nigeria, but is now in so many of the mainland denominations, or the, I call them the apostates, who have turned their back on the truth of the gospel and become universalist. And in showing how kind they are,
13: they're invited. We're all going to heaven.
19: Yes. Yeah. Well, why don't you have the imam invite the preacher, come and give a sermon in the mosque once a month? Oh, no. And the very reason why they wanted not just build any building for, as a mosque, particularly in England and here, the greatest victory is when they take a church and they'll buy it. And they just bought three in northeast of the United States. Mm-hmm. They bought big churches and convert them into mosques. That is the height of victory, that ours is the true religion. And so if you give them a piece of land to build, yeah, it's okay, but not as victorious in their mind as to be able to buy a church, take the cross down, put the crescent, and make it a mosque.
13: You mentioned the Muslim masters. Historically, you mentioned Nasser earlier, the Muslim Brotherhood was chased out of almost every Middle Eastern country for their Islamism and radicalism, and a lot of them wound up in Qatar, which to this day now is spreading a lot of money among both conservative and progressive political groups in the United States and secular voices, sending people to Qatar. It's deeply infiltrated Washington, D.C. on both sides, and yes, it's the closest country in the Middle East to Iran, too. It seems to be a very dangerous play.
19: It is, and when we have a military base there, mm-hmm, and we just signed a joint defense agreement. And this is why I want to pull my hair sometimes. I said, do these people know that what's going on? Al Jazeera was founded by the Qatari royal family in order to promote Islamism, Islamization. When the Muslim Brotherhood got kicked out of Egypt, particularly among them was a man named Yusuf Qardawi. He's one of their spiritual leaders. I mean, he's the man who really devised this third jihad concept. And I've read a lot of his material. And he says, you know, the first jihad was in 700s, 600s, 700s. We came all the way to France, then we got stopped. Then in the 1400s, the Turks came all the way to Vienna, occupied for a while, then failed. The third jihad is not going to be by the sword like in the first two, but it's going to be by birth rate and investment of petrodollar. Well, that appealed to members of the royal family in Qatar. So they brought Qardawi and all of the Muslim Brotherhood who were kicked out of Egypt to Qatar, started Al Jazeera, run by Muslim Brotherhood people. And it's constant, day after day, attacking the non-Islamists, the Muslim who are not Islamists. And that's why Qatar has tension with the Saudis, have tension with the Emiratis, have tension with Egypt, have tension with all the others, because the statistic says that they have spent $6.6 billion on educational institutions in the United States. That's not because of our blue eyes.
13: Right. You know? Well, for a time, there was moral outrage in the United States over the Confucius Institutes funded by the Chinese Communist Party. And there's been a real recognition that we needed to get rid of those in the U.S. There doesn't seem to be the recognition that Qatar is doing what the Chinese Communist Party had done.
19: No, because there's a whole lot more money.
13: Right.
19: I mean, vast amounts of money. When you talk about billions of dollars. And the moment one outspoken person from a university in the United States be on the media and attacking and so forth, the next thing, that university or that college will get, you know, $200 million as a grant to start a Middle East study, Middle Eastern study, which is Islamization. And all of a sudden, that professor just silenced. I've documented many of those. And so, yeah, Qatar. And in one stage, I remember the foreign minister of Saudi Arabia was being interviewed in a press conference, and he was asked about Qatar, you know, and he said, it's not that we disagree with them, we just want nothing to do with them. That's circulating in the media. I mean, I have clips of it. But sometimes these things change. And now I fear that Qatar is spreading a lot more money. They bought Harrods of London, they bought Barclays Bank, they own so much that whatever Qatar says to the British government, they have to listen to it very, very carefully. They gave the king suitcases worth of 500 euros. Mm-hmm. $3 million just came in to his charity. Well, it's not illegal, but they don't do this for just because of they love the British.
13: Right.
19: They do it because that's their agenda. And they're driven by that group of people in Qatar, Muslim Brotherhood. They're probably, very few of them even Qataris. The Egyptians, the Syrians, the Palestinians, and Hamas headquarters, and even the Taliban. They have a major presence in Qatar. And they have an office there. And they're constantly speaking, you know, saying one thing about Afghanistan, and the truth and the reality is exact opposite. But it's just all public relations stuff.
13: You do, as Americans always love to say, follow the money. Yeah. You follow the money with the Qataris as well,
19: absolutely.
13: Showing how they're spreading the...
19: Yes, and it's not just given to progressive leftists.
13: Right.
19: It's given to conservatives, whom they deceived as that they are just, you know, religious people, and they are all they want is a friendship with America. And what kind of a price are we going to pay for that friendship? What kind of a price we're paying for $6.6 billion that they're spreading around in universities around the country? And so that is extremely important. We live in a most critical time. I believe it's the most exciting time, because as we trust in the Lord, we're going to see some amazing things that He will do.
13: We live in a self-help society in the West. We can go buy a book and read. We can get our therapist on the internet. And I don't know that even a lot of Christians who, they're not regular churchgoers, but they do identify with Christ, that they don't understand the real power of prayer in solving these problems.
19: Well, in reality, what I believe that we're coming into this age where there's a demarcation. God is making a separation. I think the nominal Christians, the Christians in name only, they're not going to survive, but the core, the elect, the faithful people, those are the ones that I really very burdened about and with to get serious about their faith and to take the gospel seriously and take the preaching of the gospel seriously. The sad part about, you know, at least in my experience, I used to be part of a mainline denomination that used to be 2.5 million people in America. There is some 400,000 now, which is an indication to me that God is moving on. Look, you rejected me, you reject my divinity, you reject my resurrection. I'm moving on. And so I want to focus on the remnant, and I want to encourage the remnant that the time is urgent. The hour is now, and we cannot back down. We cannot go to sleep. We cannot sit back. And that's why I remember a journalist interviewing me in London, and she said, people your age, and this was several years ago, you know, sitting on the beach, putting the feet up or playing golf. This lady, I mean, I am more intense about the gospel now than ever. There's no retirement for me. And so I'm trying to lead by example, but also I'm trying to lead by motivating people that our reward in heaven is going to be so great when we don't ignore the gospel and we don't just live for self and we don't focus on our own needs, you know. And there's nothing wrong with having needs and praying for God, to God about the needs. But seeking first the kingdom of God and his righteousness is now more urgent than ever.
13: Dr. Yusuf, don't stop doing it. Thank you so much for spending time with me.
19: Pleasure, Eric.
13: This has been fantastic. Thank you so much. 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
23: Spirit-anointed preaching compromises no truth, avoids no subject, and fears no reaction. 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I want to tell you, the anointing leaves you the moment you begin to compromise what you know is the gospel truth. 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
24: 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Here's part one of Spirit-anointed preaching. 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
23: Now, if God has called you to preach the gospel, He has called you to preach the gospel under the anointing of the Holy Spirit. If He's called you to preach the gospel, you must make a priority in your life the preaching of the gospel. You see, one of the things that Satan has done to so many of God's good, wonderful preachers is to divide their minds and to get them off to doing so many other things that many, many of God's preachers, if they're deadly honest with themselves, will have to admit to this era. It is a satanic deception. More than likely, most of God's preachers spend most of their time doing other things than the one thing God primarily called them to do, and that's to preach the gospel. If you look at an average weekly schedule by which you live, more than likely many of you would have to admit you spend the least amount of time at the one thing God has called you to do to reach the greatest number of people. Because you see, sometimes people holler louder than God. And they pull you in this direction, they pull you in that direction, they pull you this way. You must go visit this dear sister, and you must go to the hospital, and you must go to this meeting, and you must have time for this and have time for that, until finally, because God doesn't shout audibly, He gets the least amount of time in our preparation for prayer and the least amount of time to speak to us about what He wants us to hear for ourselves and then to proclaim to other people. It is a tragedy. It is a satanic deception. The only thing I know more important than preaching the gospel is praying to God. Everything else should be subservient to that. Preaching should only be second. What else? If God's called you to be a pastor, He's called you to shepherd a flock. And the point and the time when you can do the most good in that fellowship, instructing them in the Word of God as pastor teachers, is the time you open the Word of God and lay out to them the principles by which God can live through them and exhibit His power and His love and extend His life through them. So all of us have the temptation, that area. But when I think about Spirit-anointed preaching, I think about it in this light. If you recall in 1 Corinthians chapter 15, look there for just a moment. 1 Corinthians chapter 15, and you recall what Paul said. He said, "Now I make known to you, brethren, the gospel which I preached to you, which also you received, in which also you stand." And the word there means to proclaim the good news of Jesus Christ, but it means more than that. It means to proclaim the good news of Jesus Christ with authority and with power. Spirit-anointed preaching is preaching that has the touch of God upon it. And when I think about how oftentimes men stand behind pulpits and just talk, and they talk about many things other than God. Can you tell me a greater subject than God? A more profound subject than God? A greater needful subject than God Himself? And you see, Spirit-anointed preaching knows, listen, Spirit-anointed preaching compromises no truth, avoids no subject, and fears no reaction. And when men stand in the pulpits and look at deacons or elders and think, "Well, shall I say this or should I say that?" I want to tell you, the anointing leaves you the moment you begin to compromise what you know is the gospel truth. God never called you to please anybody but Him. To do so, my friend, is to step down from what God has called you to do. Jesus said, "I am anointed to preach the gospel, the good news of the Lord Jesus Christ." Now, let's face it. God's not going to anoint but one kind of man. That's a man whose life is clean. I didn't say perfect, but it's got to be clean. He's not going to anoint preaching from a man who is rebellious, who is proud, who is egotistical, who is sensual, who is dishonest, who's lost his integrity, and who's full of the world. He's not going to do it. Neither will you hear Spirit-anointed preaching come from the lips of a man who doubts the integrity of the Word of God. God is never going to anoint doubt and unbelief, and especially a man who stands before others and begins to talk about all the things in the Bible that possibly are not true. Friend, the moment you begin to doubt the Word, there is no unction in your life. There's not going to be an anointing. And listen, you can dress up in all kind of robes and you can get into all kind of ritual, but there is no substitute for the anointing of the Spirit of God in your life. No substitute whatsoever. And so you and I have to be sure that our life is clean in the eyes of God. That's why I believe far more important and the best preparation for preaching the gospel is laying before Almighty God, asking Him to do something to us before He ever does anything through us. And you see, we can make an awful mistake of being so concerned about what we're going to preach to someone else, we don't let the message sink deeply into our own hearts and do its own work of conviction. Now, I want to talk about this matter of Spirit-anointed preaching and from three perspectives. And the first one is this, and that is our commitment to it. And if you'll turn to 1 Corinthians chapter 2 for a moment, and you'll recall what Paul said as he begins this chapter. He says, "When I came to you, brethren, I didn't come with superiority of speech or of wisdom, proclaiming to you the testimony of God, for I determined to know nothing among you except Jesus Christ and Him crucified. And I was with you in weakness and in fear and in much trembling. And my message and my preaching were not in persuasive words of wisdom, but in demonstration of the Spirit and of power. That is, that your faith should not rest on the wisdom of men, but on the power of God." Our commitment to Spirit-anointed preaching involves, first of all, our delivery. Listen to what he says. He says, when I came to you, brethren, I didn't come with superiority of speech or of wisdom proclaiming to you the testimony of God. Involves the delivery of the message, the proclamation of the message. You say, well, what do you mean the delivery of a message? When you and I look at that verse of Scripture, he says, I didn't come to impress. I didn't come with eloquence of speech. And you know, if you could ask most preachers, well, what ability would you like? And many of them would say, well, I would like eloquence. Listen to what Paul says. He says in this passage that Spirit-anointed preaching does not depend upon its eloquence.

0: When someone you love is hurting, what do? We're often quick to say, if there's anything I can do, just let me know. But what if we stopped waiting to be asked and simply showed up? On the If There Is Anything I Can Do podcast, Pam McConnell shares real stories, biblical wisdom, and practical ways to walk alongside people through grief, loss, and life's hardest moments. 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
1: The most hard heart until that person comes to a saving knowledge of Jesus Christ. Spirit-anointed preaching is preaching that is dependent upon the Holy Spirit. Now, let me give you an indication of how you can know when you're depending upon yourself. Somebody asks you to preach somewhere, and the first thing comes into your mind, you've got a sermon you've preached before, you do a super job at that, you tuck that in your Bible, you give it little thought until you arrive on the scene. And my friend, you may impress a lot of people, but I'm going to tell you somebody you haven't impressed. Because you see, an old warmed over biscuit may be all right every once in a while, but not very often. God wants the fire of the Spirit of God burning in the heart of His servant. And listen, friend, when you are hopeless and helplessly standing before a congregation and you don't have anything to say but what God says, that's the moment when God has the best control of you and me. Now, I'm not saying you shouldn't study. Surely we should study, but I want to tell you, if you depend upon your study, you're going to be a failure. Now, let's be honest for a moment. How many of you have gotten a subject or a text, and I mean, brother, you got excited for a change on Monday morning? And all week long, brother, you hammered away that passage, you got it down homiletically, man, you had it just right. I mean, you were sitting on ready on Sunday morning, you walked into the pulpit and you opened the Bible and you let her fly, and when it was all over, you wonder, what in the world happened to that? Because it didn't come out the way you planned it. You see, you had every point, the alliteration, you had everything down just right. The only thing you didn't have is the Holy Spirit. Listen, all the homiletics in the world, and I believe in homiletics, don't ever let that get in front of the Holy Spirit. Don't let that be the thing you depend upon, because you see, those Old Testament saints who preached the gospel and those New Testament apostles, they never even heard of the word of homiletics. 3,000 people, listen, 3,000 people were saved, and old Peter didn't even know what a sermon was. Nobody ever told him how to get up a sermon. The Spirit of God just poured the truth through him, and God began to work in his life. So first of all, it involves our delivery. Secondly, it involves our message. Now listen to what Paul says. For I determined, verse 2, I determined to know nothing among you except Jesus Christ and Him crucified. Listen, believe it or not, I've heard evangelists preach sermons who never mention the cross. In fact, I've even heard sermons and nobody even mentioned Jesus. They called it a sermon. I wouldn't have called it that. I would have called it a speech, not a sermon. Now, I want you to think for just a moment, because you see, this is not one of Satan's snares. He can blind us to the truth. The truth is, every time you and I present the gospel of Jesus Christ, somewhere in that sermon, you have a responsibility, I believe, before God to tell the people who are listening how to receive Jesus Christ for the forgiveness of their sin and understand what it means to be born again, and how to have their name written in the Lamb's Book of Life. If that is not your objective, and if you preach week after week after week, and you say, well, I'm a teacher, let me ask you a question. What is the motivation of your teaching? Nowhere in the Bible does it say that I'm just to give out information. I'm just to instruct. I'm to instruct with a purpose in mind. And you see, the truth is that there are many, many people sitting in your congregation who are hell-bound. They're not saved. They never even prayed to be saved. They never even asked the Lord Jesus Christ to come into their life. They never received Christ as their Savior. They never repented of their sins. They never believed. They never placed their trust in Christ for salvation. And there they sit in the pews year after year after year, just as lost as they can be. Now, I know that all of us come from different denominations, and I don't think God's hung up on denominations. In fact, I don't even think He created them. And you see, we are all divided over all kinds of silly things. But there's one thing we ought to be able to agree on. That the centrality

0: of the gospel, the center of every message, the foundation of every sermon is the cross of Jesus Christ. If you can't agree on that, brother, you ought to get out of the ministry because you don't have a gospel to preach. No gospel. And Paul said, listen, he said, I determined to know nothing among you except Jesus Christ and Him crucified. When I hear people talking about that stinking old blood, you narrow-minded folks who talk about the blood of Jesus, I want to remind them that, listen, it was good enough for Paul. It wasn't just good enough for Paul. It was essential in the eyes of Almighty Sovereign God, who is my judge. And Paul said, when I came to you, Corinthians, to preach the gospel, he said, I didn't have but one subject. And that subject was the crucifixion, the resurrection of Jesus Christ, because upon those two doctrinal truths, all of our hope rests. And I want to ask you, does your sermon week after week mention the cross? Does it mention Jesus Christ? Are you explaining the necessity of the all-sufficient, sacrificial, atoning death of Jesus Christ as the only hope of mankind? I don't care whether you're preaching a funeral or whatever you're doing. Listen, that's the greatest time in the world to preach the gospel, brother. They're right there before you. Some folks are listening at the funeral who haven't listened in 30 years, but they're listening. Is the gospel of Jesus Christ, according to your preaching, is the heart of it the crucifixion of Jesus Christ for the forgiveness of sin? The third thing I want you to notice here is that it involves not only the message, but it involves something else. It involves the hearers. Listen to what he says in verse 3, 4, and 5. He says, I was with you in weakness and in fear and in much trembling. He says, I wasn't depending upon my eloquence. I wasn't depending upon the way I was delivering the message or my intellect. He says, I was with you in weakness and in fear and much trembling. Now, the time most of us have fear, weakness, and trembling is on Saturday night about 11:30 when we don't have anything. Amen? That's when you get real weak, full of fear, and a whole lot of trembling. Listen to what Paul says. Verse 4, and my message and my preaching were not in persuasive words of wisdom, but he says, in demonstration of the Spirit and of power. That your faith should not rest on the wisdom of men, but on the power of God. Listen, Spirit-anointed preaching will protest the dependence of the people upon the preacher. They must never depend upon us. We must focus their attention upon God. The Holy Spirit is the one who is the teacher, not the preacher. We just happen to be the mouthpiece. He's the one who must do the teaching. And Paul says, I came to you in this manner so that your faith wouldn't be in me, but rather, he says, that your faith should be in the power of Almighty God. Now listen, the only way for that to happen in your congregation is for your people to see the power of God in your life. You know, folks today, you know what they're looking for? They're just looking for men who've got enough sense to believe God. Who've got enough sense to just trust Him. You'll build more fellowship, more loyalty, more love by just simply believing God and living that out before your people than all the eloquence in the world. It is our responsibility to reflect the love of God. It is our responsibility to allow Him to exhibit His power in our life. If we're to be the kind of leaders that God wants us to be, then we must be willing for God to take us in the valley and do whatever is necessary to us in order to make us godly men who can lead people into a godly relationship. Now, when you think about Spirit-anointed preaching, let me ask you a question. Let's be honest. You see, if we're not honest, we're wasting our time. How many of you judge your preaching ability or your preaching effectiveness by somebody else? Let me ask you this. How many of you have decided that you can't do it like so-and-so or won't ever be as good as this brother over here, and so you've just sort of settled down? Or, let me ask you this. How many of you have been where you are long enough that your folks are sort of acclimated to your kind of preaching that you can sort of get by with some things that you couldn't get by with if you started somewhere else brand new? Have you settled for settle for preaching? Have you just decided, well, you know, I've been out of school long enough, and I've been a pastor 10 years, and so I've got to improve in other things. I guess this is the way I'll always preach. The devil would love to have you think that. And I want to ask you, my friend, is God maximizing your potential as a preacher of the gospel? I mean, does he have all of you? Is God able to so work in your life that when he wants to send a message to you, he has a clean, spirit-anointed, spirit-filled, energetic, enthusiastic, Christ-centered, godly vessel through whom to send it? You see, that's the greatest gift you can give your folks, an available vessel through whom God can speak his truth.
1: 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Today's Moment with Charles Stanley is on the way.
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0: What causes us to lose our peace? Sin. Sin will cause you to lose your peace. Now I want you to watch this. Look this way. Over here, on this side, is something in your life that you know has no business being there. It's a habit, a relationship, an attitude, a possession, a desire, or some action in your life. You know it has no business there. And when you get real honest with God, he keeps bringing it up. You know what that is? That's a point of quarrel with God. And see, all of us have the ability to get real, real busy. And if we get real busy and get enough going, we think, that keeps our mind so busy, we don't have to think about it. So we think, boy, I've got peace. I may be getting a lot done on my schedule and my goals, but the question is, am I at peace? When I lie down at night and look up in the dark and I'm facing God, that's when reality hits me. Now, remember this. Sin on this side, peace on this side. Now, if you forget everything else, don't forget this. In order to have peace with God, you can't have both of these at the same time. There is no way. If there is sin, there's not going to be any peace. You can't drink it, swallow it, buy it. You can't do anything, go anywhere, marry anybody. You can't do anything that'll bring you peace. Now, you know you're saved, but you're still trying as a believer somehow. You're just busy. You just got lots of things. You got a lot of things going, but not peace. You can't have them both. You either have peace or sin, but you can't have peace and sin in the same heart.
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16: 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What is your relationship to sin now that you're free in Christ Jesus? Are you actively fighting against sin, or are you indulging in the flesh in the name of freedom? In today's sermon, we'll examine God's Word and consider the proper use and understanding of Christian liberty. 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
17: Anybody listening to me this morning that you've been doing that, you've been giving yourself permission to think in ways? I mean, before you ever act, you're giving an open door in your mind to think about things that would dishonor the Lord, but somehow you are reasoning that you can think this way because Jesus died and set you free. You say, Pastor, do people ever really think like that? Oh, they think like that all the time. All the time. Jesus didn't die to make me unhappy. He certainly wants me to be happy. And I'm not happy right now. And though the Word of God would condemn this particular course of action, I'm going to leave my husband, I'm going to leave my wife. Though the Bible condemns it, Jesus didn't die to make me unhappy. He set me free for freedom. So I'm going to pursue this course. And even if it's wrong, Jesus died for my sin. Can I tell you something? That kind of reasoning, that's not the voice of God. That's the voice of your flesh. That's the voice of the demonic realm. That's the voice of your enemy. That's not the voice of God. How do you know? Because the Spirit of God never leads you to violate the Word of God. Ever. The flesh will operate where you give it the opportunity. The flesh is given opportunity when you think that Jesus died so that you can indulge yourself. I mentioned happiness. That's a word that people often use. I'll put it to you this way. Do you think that Jesus died on the cross to produce the kind of life where you please yourself? He died to set you free so you could please yourself? That the reason for Christian freedom is the service of self? That grace can provide a cover for your evil? Don't allow sin to do that in you. You were called to freedom, brethren, only as I talk about liberty, as I talk about freedom. Don't allow sin to distort it and twist it. Don't turn your freedom into an opportunity for the flesh. That's not why Jesus died, for you to indulge your flesh, for you to indulge yourself. Read Romans chapter 14. It becomes so clear, the idea that because I'm no longer under dietary laws and all the rest, it doesn't matter if my behaviors are crushing the consciences of my brothers and sisters. I'm free to do it, so I'm going to do it, as though Jesus died so that you could indulge yourself. You're off. You're wrong at the most fundamental level. Even if you're right about meat, Romans chapter 14, if you're right about meat sacrificed to idols, even if you're right about the issue itself, the way you're thinking about it and the way you're indulging yourself is at odds with truth. You can even take something that's true and distort it to what is not true by your attitude toward it and by serving yourself. So true freedom is the freedom to deny the flesh. Are you free to deny yourself? Do you know that kind of freedom? To say no to you? To deny your flesh? To say no to sin? Has Jesus set you free that way? Because that's what real freedom is. To no longer live for yourself. To no longer live for sin. To not indulge yourself. That's true freedom. But Jesus died not just to set us free from, he died to set us free for something. And verse 13 points this out as well. For you were called to freedom, brethren, only do not turn your freedom into an opportunity for the flesh, but through love, serve one another. True freedom is the freedom to serve others. To love your neighbor as yourself. Verse 14, the whole law is fulfilled in one word, in the statement, you shall love your neighbor as yourself. Only one group of people on the face of the earth are free to love their neighbor as themselves. That's people who are born again. That's what it means to be free. You're now free to serve others. The old life before Jesus was a life of selfishness. The new life of freedom is a life of service. The old life before Jesus was a life of lust. The new life of freedom is a life of love. Love gives. Lust takes. And so when someone has really been set free, reconciled to our Creator, the love of God poured out in our hearts, all sufficiency found in Jesus Christ. Do you know there's a wholeness, there's a satisfaction, there's a peace in the Lord and with the Lord that now allows us to give to others out of that place of soul satisfaction that we never knew before we knew Christ. What is it like to live your life before Jesus? It's trying to fill your heart and life with things that will never satisfy you because you're not satisfied in God. The lost life, people without Christ, it is a fundamentally selfish life, self-serving life, because you're trying to fill your life with anything and everything that would satisfy you, and there is no satisfaction because man only finds his satisfaction in the Lord. Trying to fill an emptiness that can never be filled apart from Jesus. That's slavery. And in your slavery to sin, before you knew Jesus, that slavery was involuntary. You were born into that slavery. But here's the wonderful thing. Since Christ has set us free, we now are involved in a voluntary slavery. You see in verse 13, through love, serve one another. That's a slave word. Be a slave to others. In a positive context, of course. He's talking about a voluntary slavery. It's only explained by the love of God. Voluntarily put yourself into the position of serving other people. Voluntarily put yourself into the position of serving other people. That's freedom. Can't do it with a life dominated by selfishness. Won't do it out of a life dominated by selfishness. This even comes into play in the way we think about the church, doesn't it? You think about your church. You think about this blessed fellowship the Lord has produced. What is your relationship to this fellowship as a member of this church? The sad blight that you find on much of modern-day Christendom is the thought that the church exists to meet my needs. What do I get? What does it give me? What do I receive? What do I have from it? When what ought to dominate our thinking is, how can I give? How can I invest? What can I deposit? Lord, how would you use me to bless someone else? Fundamental selfishness versus fundamental voluntary slavery. How can I serve? It means you live your life to bless other people. Is that your reason for existence? I live. Lord, you have blessed me. You have saved me. You have redeemed my life. Now, would you use my redeemed life to be an instrument of your grace, your blessing, your kindness, your love in the lives of other people? Use me to bless others. Isn't this the mind we're taught in Christ Jesus? In Philippians chapter 2, verse 3, it says this, "Do nothing from rivalry or conceit, but in humility count others more significant than yourselves." What does it mean, that this voluntary life of service? It means this, I consider you more important than me, more significant than me. Do nothing, he says, from rivalry, that's competition, or conceit, that's pride, but in humility, count others, consider them this way, think about them this way, count others as more significant than yourselves. That's a choice, isn't it? That's a choice informed by truth. See, we're talking about, how do I think about freedom? It was for freedom that Christ set you free, to live like free people. What does it look to live like free people? It looks like you're saying no to your flesh. It looks like you're saying yes to service. And in that life of service, you live, you exist to bless other people. And this is joy for you because you consider them more important than you are. Can I tell you something? That has to be genuine to fulfill what the Spirit of God is telling us about. It has to be genuine. You have to really think this way. You have to believe it. It's a faith. It's a faith choice. Because if you really think that you're more important than other people, but you hear the Bible and you go, well, I'm supposed to think they're more important than me, so I'm going to behave like they're more important than me. I'm going to try to live this out, Pastor Richard. I'm going to serve other people. I'm going to consider them. I'm going to count them by faith to be more important than me. But you don't really believe that? Can I just tell you, it won't last. Your service won't last. Because where I don't really, really believe in my insignificance, if I don't really believe in my smallness, if I don't really stand in wonder and awe that the Lord would have had mercy on me, then sooner or later, no matter what I say and how I behave, I will find myself frustrated by what I don't get from you. Sooner or later, that person you're serving won't appreciate it. Sooner or later, that service you're giving won't seem to pay off. Sooner or later, that service you're offering, nobody's going to notice it. And if you really think you're more important than the people you're serving, that is going to greatly disappoint you. Can't you see what I, the most important one, am doing for you, the one lesser in significance, though I say you have more significance? Can't you see what I'm doing? And you don't appreciate it, and therefore it doesn't seem to be paying off. And sometimes you act like you don't even notice it. What's wrong? Well, I'm not excusing ungratefulness on the part of others, but I'm telling you this. What's wrong is you said they're more significant than you, but you don't really believe it. Because if they never acknowledge it, if they never notice it, if it never has, quote unquote, a return associated with it, if you're really serving someone more important than you, the joy is in getting to serve them. So you live to bless others. You esteem others better than yourself. This means you humble yourself in regard to others. Again, thinking about that verse I read from Philippians 2, he begins that verse when he says, count others more significant than yourselves. You cannot speed past the beginning of that verse, which says, do nothing from rivalry or conceit. That's the problem, isn't it, when it comes to our serving, is that there is rivalry and there's pride. So if I'm going to serve other people, I have to humble myself, which means I put away rivalry. I really want you to advance beyond me, to a place higher than I've been, to a place farther than I've been. I'm not competing with you. In fact, I want to contribute to where you end up, which means pride has to go, doesn't it? I don't have to have first place. I'm happy with you having first place. Isn't that the attitude our Lord teaches us in Matthew 23, verse 11? The greatest among you shall be your servant. Whoever exalts himself will be humbled, and whoever humbles himself will be exalted. How do you do when it comes to that? How do you do with making an investment that actually puts someone else ahead of you, advances them beyond you? The only way we do this is we see God in all of our service. Listen carefully to this, 1 Peter 2:16. You want to write this reference down. Go look at it, meditate on it. 1 Peter 2:16, live as people who are free, not using your freedom as a cover up for evil. Same truth we're being taught in our verses. Next statement, but living as servants of God. But living as servants of God. You hear that? In all the service we offer to other people, we must see ourselves as actually offering service to God. We are servants of God. As we are servants of others, we are servants of God. Am I seeing God in the service I'm giving to you? Am I actually serving God as I am serving you? That's what it means to be free. Free to say no to yourself, free to deny your flesh, free to say yes to a life of service, which means that you live to bless others. It means you esteem them more important than yourself. It means that you serve God by serving them. It means that you humble yourself so that you rejoice in their advancement. You're not competing with them. You're actually contributing to advance them. Jesus died to set you free, to live like free people. And that's what freedom looks like. Saying no to sin and yes to service. You hear this in the apostles' attitude toward the churches. What he's teaching the Galatians. On the pages of the New Testament, you actually see him living it out. To a church that had been influenced again, sometimes internally, sometimes externally, but the church at Corinth, they'd given Paul such heartache. They criticized him sometimes in such severe ways. And yet, despite that mistreatment, listen to his attitude toward them. 2 Corinthians 7, verse 4, I'm acting with great boldness toward you. I have great pride in you. I am filled with comfort in all our affliction. I am overflowing with joy. Verse 14, same chapter, for whatever boasts I made to him about you, I was not put to shame, but just as Everything we said to you was true, so also our boasting before Titus has proved true. Paul, encouraged by the report from Titus that indicates that they're actually beginning to listen to him, he said, this is what we expected. This is what we were boasting about. I haven't been put to shame. 2 Corinthians 9, verse 3, but I'm sending the brothers so that our boasting about you may not prove vain in this matter, so that you may be ready, as I said you would be, to fulfill this offering that was being collected for poor saints. I know you'll follow through. I know you'll do what you've been instructed to do. This boasting he keeps talking about, this pride I have in you, what is that like? It's like a father who works his fingers to the bone to make the achievement of his children possible. And then when they actually achieve what he worked for, he rejoices as if he had nothing to do with it. I work to make it possible for you to accomplish this, and when you accomplish it, all I know is a thanks to God for what he has done in and through your life. Parents competing with their children is ugly, isn't it? But parents who invest to advance their children, that's love. And that kind of love in the church is greater than parental love. Parental love is explained by natural bonds. You have lost parents who rejoice in the advancement of their children and work hard to advance their children. You have lost parents who do that. What we're talking about in the life of the church, it reflects supernatural bonds. We're the family of God by faith in Jesus Christ. We belong to one another because we belong to Christ. Now, if I love you as my brother or sister, why would I be competing with you? Rather, I will invest to see you become everything God wants you to be. That is the kind of love we're to learn and practice toward each other. Selfless in quality, humble in attitude, looking to God the entire time, servants of God as we serve each other. And that mind perfectly expressed in our Savior. Have this mind in you, which was also in Christ Jesus, who laid down his life to make us his own. And from the human relational point of view, it sums up the love that means obedience to the law of God. Matthew 7, verse 12, in everything, therefore, treat people the same way you want them to treat you, for this is the law and the prophets. This is the law and the prophets. This sums up the whole word of God, to love God with all that you are and to love others as yourself. To take the natural love that people know for themselves and to say, I love you the way I love me. The way I want to be treated is how I'm going to treat you. And not by my own standards. I mean by the standard of God's word. Luke 6:31, treat others the same way you want them to treat you. Verse 14 of our text, for the whole law is fulfilled in one statement, one word, you shall love your neighbor as yourself. Stop taking freedom and using it to serve yourself. Understand what Jesus died for to set you free to be the kind of person who serves others. Don't pervert the freedom that Jesus died to give his people. May the Lord strengthen us to understand this, to believe this, and then to live this. Anybody hearing me this morning? You're struggling. You've been struggling because you're not appreciated enough, because people don't invest in you enough. They don't show enough attention to you. No one sees what you do. And a thousand other ways that kind of attitude could be expressed. Can I just ask, who's at the center of that picture? Who's at the center of that picture? And I'm asking, do you realize Jesus died so that you could live your life from a fundamentally different point of view? I live today, Lord, to serve you. Make me an instrument of your grace, mercy, love, and blessing in the life of others. You did not die for me to indulge the flesh. I'm free to say no to it. You died for me to love with the love you gave to me. Now strengthen me to see you in everything I do so that I can serve others by serving you. Would you ask the Lord to do that in your heart, to put away your selfishness and serve the Lord by esteeming others to be more important than you are? God help us. Amen.
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0: 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My name is Steve Gregg and we're live for an hour each weekday afternoon taking your calls. If you have questions about the Bible or the Christian faith, maybe you disagree with the host and want to talk about that, we'd be glad to have you call us today. Right now our lines are full. It doesn't make sense to call right now, but I'll give you the number and you can call in a few minutes, and lines do open up all the time throughout the program. So have no fear. If you want to get on, you can't call right now, but you can probably soon and be able to be on the program. I suppose the only announcement I have is that tonight I'm speaking in a church in a little town called Temperance, Michigan, just very close to Toledo, Ohio. And that's all I have to announce. And then I'll be working from home after that again. So you can find out information about that if you happen to be in Toledo area. Go to our website, thenarrowpath.com, and there you will see it. Many tabs. One tab says announcements. Scroll on down to tonight's date, which is October 8th, and you'll see where we're going to be and if you want to join us, Ohio. And that's all I have to announce, and then I'll be working from home after that again. So you can find out information about that if you happen to be in Toledo area. Go to our website, thenarrowpath.com, and there you will see it. Many tabs. One tab says announcements. Scroll on down to tonight's date, which is October 8th, and you'll see where we're going to be. And if you want to join us, please do. We'd love to meet you. All right, we're going to go to the phones right now and talk to my old friend Sandy from San Jose, California. It's been a while since Sandy called. Hi, Sandy. Good to hear from you.
1: Yes, we're old friends, and I'm an old man, and I guess you are too, Steve, so anyway.
0: I think we're aging at a very similar speed.
1: One second per second. That's right. That's right. Anyway. Hey, I had a question on the Reformers. I think I heard you say something about this some time ago, but I want to get a clarification. I think I heard you say that the Reformers moved more towards grace, because the Catholic Church was very, you know, works-based, to a point where they went too far on the grace side, which has affected us today. But maybe I heard that wrong, Steve. That is my question.
0: You know, I don't think you can go too far on the grace side. I think you can simply misunderstand grace and turn it into license. And, of course, that's what Paul warned. Actually, Jude warned that there would be false teachers that would turn the grace of God into licentiousness. And that can happen. I mean, there are churches that emphasize grace in such a way as to indicate it doesn't matter what you do because you're just saved by grace. Now, that's not a holistic understanding of grace. And most Reformers, I don't think, went there. The Reformers emphasize grace, and they even call, you know, Calvinism, you know, we talk about the 5 points, they call that the doctrines of grace, actually. To me, it seems strange because I think a non-Calvinist view has much more emphasis on grace, but the Roman Catholic Church didn't have the emphasis that Luther, for example, saw in the Bible, where we're saved by grace, not by works. Now, the Catholic Church that he was raised in, and that he was actually a monk in the Catholic Church, had conditioned him to believe that we're saved mostly by good works, and that he never felt like he had done enough. He felt guilty all the time. He was tormented. Before he became a Christian as a monk, he was tormented by guilt and depression and things like that, because his understanding was you have to be kind of a perfect person to please God and to be saved. And, of course, the Catholic Church does not deny grace, and they don't deny faith, but they believe that along with faith and grace, there's certain works that have to be done. And there is, in fact, a teaching of Scripture that if you have the right kind of faith, you will do the right kind of works. But the problem is the Catholic Church had a whole bunch, sort of like Judaism, had a whole bunch of works that had nothing to do with being a good person. They were like religious rituals. And to follow those rituals, like, you know, I don't have a Catholic background, but many listeners do. If you go to the priest and you confess that you did some kind of a sin, and they say, well, say 20 Hail Marys and 20 Our Fathers and light this many candles and you're pardoned, you know, and they got the impression mm-hmm. that there's all these religious kind of things to do. There's no virtue in lighting a candle, and there's frankly no virtue in rattling off the Lord's Prayer or Hail Mary. Obviously, if there was any value in a Hail Mary, or you know, it would be in actually sincerely praying it. But to say, oh, just do this 20 times, well, they're going to just do that without thinking. It's just a ritual. And you know, Luther, I guess he felt he never had done enough rituals to really atone for his sins. So when he was teaching Romans at Wittenberg, Germany, in the university there, he saw that Paul said we're saved by grace and not by works. Now, of course, I don't think Luther realized this, but when Paul talked about not by works, he means by Jewish works. That is, the kind of things that the Jews did that Gentiles did not do, like circumcise and observe Sabbath and observe a festival calendar and to eat you know, kosher foods. Those are the works that the Jews felt made them righteous. And Paul makes it clear in Romans 2 that that's the case. The Jews thought they were better than Gentiles because they, the Jews, unlike the Gentiles, were circumcised and kept these kind of rituals. And Paul says, yeah, well, you keep those rituals, but do you murder? Do you commit adultery? Do you steal? Implying that Jews sometimes do. Now, it might seem strange to us for some to think it's okay to murder or adultery or steal, commit adultery or steal, and still be okay with God, but that's because the Jews had come to think of their righteousness based on these religious things, not righteous living. And the Catholic Church has, at times in its history, certainly been that way too. I'm not trying to broad brush all Catholics, and I hope no one thinks I'm a Catholic basher. I don't think I am. But just objectively speaking, the Catholic Church emphasized, especially in the medieval times, doing these religious things, making donations and things like that in order to have your sins forgiven. And Luther just didn't think he'd ever done enough of that. So he discovered grace. We're saved by grace, not by these kinds of works. And that kind of became the thing that I can't say that Luther just denounced doing good works, but he didn't want that to be seen as part of what saves a person. And that's kind of what the Reformation started out with. And then, of course, Calvin developed, a generation later, Calvin developed Reformed theology and what he called the doctrines of grace. Though it seems to me like the grace that Calvin defined is more narrow. You know, it's like atonement only for the elect, you know, instead of for everybody kind of thing. And so, Calvin, let's just put it, it's the Reformed Church emphasized the word grace and certain concepts of grace. But if I said they overdid it, I don't think I would say it that way, because I don't think you can, I don't think you can take grace too seriously. I think it's a very central thing, but you can certainly misinterpret grace to be some kind of permission to get away with stuff because you're under grace, not works. And Paul addresses that very directly in Romans 6. He says, well, then shall we sin because we're under grace and not under the law? He says, of course not, absolutely not. So, you know, there's

0: When someone you love is hurting, what do? We're often quick to say, if there's anything I can do, just let me know. But what if we stopped waiting to be asked and simply showed up? 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
1: Parties where they can trust each other. And so, really, in the Hebrew, it said the just shall live by his faithfulness. Yeah.
2: So just to finish up, and I'll let go another call. Have we swung too much then in the modern church to faith in God versus faithfulness to God? Anything
1: probably
2: any connection there?
1: Yeah, probably. That's a good point. Yeah, I mean, because of the Reformation and its emphasis on faith and not works, many Protestants, I'm not going to say all Protestants, but many Protestants have just come to think that, well, being saved just has to do with what you believe. Just has to do with believing the right things. And then more and more, what you believe has been defined as the right theological points, the right doctrines. And it's no longer a matter of being faithful to God. It's a matter of having belief in the right concepts, you know, so that Christianity becomes a conceptual thing rather than a relationship thing with God. And so people are considered to be good Christians if their opinions about these doctrines are correct. And in many cases, it's not even considered whether they're living a righteous life or not. And I think that is a real weakness in modern Protestantism in many sectors.
2: Thank you, Steve. By the way, I use ChatGPT to answer questions you would answer, and it's usually pretty close. So
1: it's funny,
2: there,
1: I taught. I taught last night to a group, and there's a woman there who, a Christian woman who had. Never heard me before. She came with her family members who knew of me. And at the end, she said, it's like ChatGPT answering Bible questions when we ask you, you know. So you've said something.
2: I put in your name. I always go Steve Gregg, Narrow Path, and it's pretty close. So anyway, but you're the backbone of that. You're feeding it, you know. So
1: I hope I appreciate
2: your ministry, and I do listen.
1: I hope I'm feeding it the information about me that it gives. Yeah.
2: opinions, right?
1: Yeah.
2: You know.
1: Sandy.
2: Okay. God bless, Steve.
1: Thanks for calling, brother. Good talking to you. All right. Let's talk to Eric from Midland, Michigan. Hi, Eric. Welcome.
3: Hi. Thanks, Steve. How are you doing?
1: I'm well, thanks.
3: Yeah. So I got more of an advice question. So I've watched a ton of your debates and things like that for people that. An advocate for Israel and the Jewish people and the contending promises that need to be fulfilled. I got away a dispensational Bible study earlier this year, and to you, a couple other guys have come out of that and fully agree on more covenantal theology. And I guess my question for the advice is what is the hang up that these people get stuck on about the Jews needing something else that God hasn't given them yet? And it almost comes down to a fanatical point, because, you know, these guys will make a statement like, oh, are we going to nuke Iran? And I'm like, well, I guess God's done making Christians in Iran, you know, and then, you know, yeah. Hey, are we going to nuke Iran? I'm like, well, let's pray for the Christians around the world. Like,
1: there's a big Christian revival in Iran, actually. Yeah.
3: So if we nuke it, I guess God's done.
1: Right. Well, you said, what is it that they think the Jews need that they don't have yet? You mean what is it that they think is unfulfilled in prophecy for them that yet has to happen? Is that what you're asking?
3: Right. So, yeah, I've kind of played the devil's advocate,
1: being
3: the partial preterist in this dispensational, because I just not make waves and do that. I kind of throw out the viewpoint and, you know, hey, the remnant
1: Let me answer if I can. We got a lot of people waiting. Well, I think that the dispensational view about Israel is that although God has brought them back into the land as a nation, there are still things that have not been fulfilled that are supposed to happen when they are in the nation. Among those things would be all the boundaries of Israel are not exactly the same today as they were promised to Abraham, they would say. And so that has to happen. And of course, when they talk about, you know, they're kind of looking forward to nuking.

0: Iran or something like that. That must be simply because Iran is committed to wiping out Israel, and they figure, well, you know, that can't happen, you know, so maybe God will protect Israel and let all these things happen that are supposed to happen by us nuking Iran. They're probably thinking along those lines. Of course, they also believe that it remains for the Jews to come to Christ, which most of the Jews have not done. So, I mean, these are the things that they would think are prophesied and that have not yet happened. And as far as why dispensationalists might be kind of gleefully anticipating us nuking Iran, that's kind of the thing that we need to look at dispensationalism about. It's not just a theory. It's not just a theology. It actually inspires a certain geopolitical agenda, which would include protecting Israel and maybe nuking the people who are threatening Israel. Now, the Bible certainly doesn't say anything about Iran being nuked, and so for us to do that would not fulfill any prophecy. But then I don't believe that Israel coming back together as a nation has fulfilled any prophecy either. Now, of course, the dispensationalists think that all those prophecies, which were fulfilled in 539 B.C. when Israel came back from all the nations when God brought them back, they think those are prophecies happening today, and I don't, because they were fulfilled before. So I'm in a different camp, of course, as you know, but you seem to be asking, what do they think remains for Israel? And I know, because I once was a dispensationalist, that what they would think is Israel still needs to get hegemony over all the land that they were once promised, and they have to be converted. And probably the whole Iran thing. Yeah, see, what happens is when dispensationalists think we're in the end times, they look at everything of significance in the Middle East as fulfilling some kind of prophetic role, which I don't do. I don't think that's the case. But that would mean, you know, something as big as the world's superpower, the United States, possibly threatening to bomb Iran, and Iran is the big enemy of Israel over the Middle East. And no wonder they are tempted, and perhaps cannot resist the temptation, to assume that this is somehow fulfilling Bible prophecy. I don't think it is. And it sounds like you don't either, that you're just asking why they think the way they do.
1: Nope. Yeah, I'm partial preterist. I've kind of fallen in line coming out of that dispensationalist. And I guess I was kind of asking too for a shortcut, I guess. I don't know if there's something I can get into them to, because, you know, it's like if you're against Israel, you're on the wrong side of God. And I'm like, so if you're in Christ, if you're in Christ, how are you on the wrong side of God? I don't know.
0: Well, yeah, exactly. I have a lecture series on my website called What Are We to Make of Israel? And it's a very comprehensive theology of Israel from the Old and New Testament, just showing what the Bible teaches, quite a few lectures. But one or two of the lectures are about the modern state of Israel and addresses these particular points. So you talk about looking for a shortcut. The only shortcut I can offer people is my own lectures on these subjects, because in a single lecture I cover an awful lot of ground. So if you go to thenarrowpath.com and look under topical lectures, there's a series called What Are We to Make of Israel? And that would be, you can tell by the names of the lectures that are listed which ones might be directly relevant to these questions. All right, let's talk to Daniel from New Rochelle, New York. Hi, Daniel. Welcome.
2: Hey, Steve. How are you today?
0: Good.
2: Yeah, Steve. I want to ask you, what exactly does the verse in the Bible, he who humbles himself will be exalted, and he who exalts himself will be humbled, actually mean?
0: Well, I think it means that in God's dealings, God will humble the proud and he'll exalt the humble. So, in other words, I'm not sure. It sounds to kind of self-explanatory. I'm not sure what you're looking for more in it. But if you're wondering whether God is just predicting that in the course of time, the natural course of events will be to elevate the humble or whatever, I don't think he's suggesting that. It says God gives grace to the humble. He resists the proud. So it's obviously talking about God's dealing with people, not just the course of events in life. I mean, you know, we all know the expression from Solomon, pride goes before destruction and a haughty spirit before a fall. Usually paraphrased, pride goes before a fall. And maybe people just think that that's because proud people slip up, they're overconfident, they collapse, and that's just the way of the world. That's just the way things go. But of course, the Bible's saying, no, this is God's providence in the situation. God resists proud people, and that's why they fall. And he gives grace to the humble, and that's why they're elevated. But we have to also remember this, that the elevation of the humble and even the fall of the prideful may not happen in this lifetime. Because Jesus himself humbled himself, and he was not elevated until after he died. But now God has given him a name above every name and elevated him to the highest place after his lifetime on earth. So, the same may be true of us. So that's what those statements mean in the scripture. And that statement, or something very much like it, is found a number of times in Proverbs, and of course it's found in James, it's found in 1 Peter. So it's a major teaching. And Jesus taught it with some illustrations, like when you go to a feast, don't take the highest seats. Someone better than you may come, and you'll have to be embarrassed in front of everybody, and they say, oh, sorry, give that seat up to this guy who's better than you. He says, take the lowest seats, and then they might elevate you. So it's kind of a principle even appearing in Jesus' parables, but it's stated as such in James and in 1 Peter as well.
2: Okay.
0: Thank you, brother. Let's see, David in El Paso, Texas. Welcome. Oops, I hit the button, but the wrong one. Sorry, there you go. Hi, David.
3: Oh, can you hear me?
0: Yes, go ahead.
3: Okay. Yeah, Catholics hold to works and sacraments. Eastern Orthodox, hold to theosis. And yes. One is Pentecostals reject the Trinity for a modalist view of Christ. Yet all three affirm the resurrection. Do you consider them genuine brothers and sisters in Christ? And where do you draw the line between disagreement and heresy?
0: Right. Well, where I would draw the line is wherever God draws it. And that doesn't mean I have God's thoughts. It means I let God draw the line, and I'll go with him. I don't know where he draws the line in many cases, because he knows hearts and we don't. And Paul says in 1 Corinthians 4:5, he says, therefore judge nothing before the time when the Lord will return, and he'll judge, he'll reveal the secrets of people's hearts, and then everyone will receive his praise from God. So we're not even allowed to judge that kind of thing. Now, if somebody denies Christ or hates Christ, we know they're not saved. But if somebody says, yeah, I believe Jesus is, the Son of God, he's the Messiah, he died for our sins, he rose from the dead, and then on everything else they disagree with what we think is right, the next thing to look at, well, how are they living their lives? They profess to know Christ. Do they live like they know him? Do they obey him? Are they living a life pleasing to God? That would be the issue. In other words, it's not a matter of what rituals they embrace or even what theology they embrace on a lot of different things. It's whether Jesus is their Lord, whether they're living for Jesus. Now, people can be very religious and can observe rituals in the Catholic or the Orthodox Church, or for that matter, in Protestant churches, and still not be following Christ at all. People can believe in Jesus, that he died and rose again, and never become his followers. The devil believes those things, and he doesn't follow Christ. And James points that out, that the only faith that saves is not just believing certain propositions to be true. The faith that saves you is that which changes you and makes you live differently. And if you don't have any works coming out of it, it's not really a faith that matters to God. So, I'm not going to judge. I have to say, I have very large differences from Roman Catholics and Orthodox on some points, and with many Protestants on many things. But it's not my place to decide that they're not Christians. As far as I know, if somebody comes to Christ, he will in no wise cast them out. And whom he receives, I have no competence to reject and to condemn. So I don't draw the line in the case of most people. If I see somebody who confesses to know Christ and they confess the correct doctrines about Christ and they obey Christ, as far as I know, they're as much a Christian as I am, even if they disagree on other points. So that's how I approach that whole thing. When people are always trying to say, where's the line theologically, that where a person, if they cross that line, they're not saved anymore? Well, I would say if they deny Christ, that's a theological position that they can't be saved. If they don't deny Christ, if they confess Christ and they follow him, then I don't know of any other theological lines that God sets in the sand. People could be wrong about an awful lot of things, but if they're true followers of Christ, being wrong isn't going to condemn them. At least not in my mind, because I don't think it does in God's. But, of course, a lot of people have trouble with that kind of liberty. But, nonetheless, that's what I believe the Bible teaches. Thank you for your call. I need to take a break, but we're going to come back for another half hour, so don't go away. We have some lines open now, which we didn't at the beginning of the program. If you want to join us in the second half hour, you can call me at 844-484-5737. That's 844-484-5737. 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
4: 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We hope to teach Christians how to think, not what to think about the Bible.

0: 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My name is Steve Gregg, and we're live for another half hour taking your calls. 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That's 844-484-5737. And our lines have just filled up just now, so wait a few minutes anyway before you try that number again. All right, we're going to talk next to Rez from the Bay Area.
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9: The Word of Prophecy broadcast. In this hour of the world's greatest crisis, hear a unique revelation and message by Brother Ray Pringle, a man anointed to be a prophet of God. The voice of one crying in the wilderness, prepare ye the way of the Lord, make his path straight, as saith the prophet. And many of the children of Israel shall he turn to the Lord their God,
10: And he shall go before him in the spirit and power of Elias to turn the hearts of the fathers to the children and the disobedient to the wisdom of the just, to make ready a people prepared

0: Welcome to radio's most challenging hour, the Word of Prophecy broadcast, and I'm Brother Ray Pringle. And ladies and gentlemen, I welcome you today to hear a true prophetic message out of the greatest book in this world, and that is your Holy Bible, the Word of Almighty God, with prophetic revelations from the Holy Ghost about the present and the very dark future of our old rebellious and sick society. And I call your attention to this profound truth, that I don't preach from religious books nor from perverted Bibles, but right out of the true Bible, the old King James Version, God's true word to you and me. And if you follow this message carefully, you'll discern very quickly that it's straight out of your Holy Bible and that it's true. So don't get mad with me because I speak the truth, even though it may make you feel uncomfortable and disturb you. I'm your friend, and I'll tell you the truth on every one of these daily broadcasts. And Jesus proclaimed, "You'll know the truth, and the truth shall make you free." And I pray the Lord will truly give you ears to hear this true prophetic message that I continue on, the message of the week entitled, "Who Do You Believe?" And today, the topic I'll be discussing will be the gospel of the kingdom of God. The gospel of the kingdom of God, it begins in Mark, the first chapter, verse 14. "Now after that John was put in prison, Jesus came into Galilee, preaching the gospel of the kingdom of God, and saying, 'The time is fulfilled, and the kingdom of God is at hand. Repent ye, and believe the gospel.'" These are the words of the Lord God Almighty and Jesus Christ, His Son. And who do you believe, ladies and gentlemen? I know a lot of Americans are just as full of all kind of old funny beliefs as any nation in the world. And here we are, a nation that God founded and gave us the most precious gift that's ever been endowed to an individual. And that's what President Abraham Lincoln said in his day when he was alive and president of the United States. He said, "I believe the Bible is the best gift God ever gave to any man." Praise God. And well, it certainly is. And the Bible says the gospel of the kingdom of God is you repent and then believe the gospel. See, you give up your sins and then believe on Jesus Christ to eternal life. You don't go out here and just believe. Oh, that kind of religion just don't amount to very much. And we've got to realize that the gospel of the kingdom of God has a lot more power to it than this here little social gospel we hear preached today. All right, Jesus sent out his 12 apostles to preach. And in the 6th chapter of Mark, verse 12 and 13, they went out and preached that men should repent. They preached that men should repent. And they cast out many devils and anointed with oil many that were sick and healed them. See, divine healing or faith healing goes right along with the gospel of the kingdom in repenting and believing the gospel, and then we go out and pray and show people the glad tidings of the kingdom of God. And that's exactly what we'd like to call your attention to here today on this message, "Who Do You Believe?" And the topic, this the gospel of the kingdom of God. All right, in Luke, the 8th chapter, verse 1, "It came to pass afterward that Jesus went throughout every city and village, preaching and showing the glad tidings of the kingdom of God, and the 12 were with him. And there were certain women that had been healed of evil spirits and infirmities. One of them was Mary Magdalene, out of whom went 7 devils, and Joanna and Susanna and many others here that were the benefactors from hearing the gospel of the kingdom of God." Not a social gospel, but the gospel that says repent and then believe on the Lord Jesus Christ. Well, too many people want to start that believing first. You can't believe till you repent. All right, Paul the Apostle, he preached the gospel of the kingdom of God in Acts the 20th chapter. In verse 20, he said, "I kept back nothing that was profitable unto you, and have showed you and taught you publicly and from house to house, testifying both to the Jews and to the Greeks, repentance toward God and faith toward our Lord Jesus Christ," the very same gospel that Jesus Christ taught. And ladies and gentlemen, to the best of my knowledge, and I do know the Bible, Jesus Christ was the first preacher that preached the gospel of the kingdom of God, and it is recorded in the Gospels and in the book of Acts of the Apostles and other places where Paul the Apostle and the apostles preached it after Jesus went back to heaven and left him in charge of the church. And we find that they went out and did exactly what their Lord commanded them to do. And one of the last orders that Christ gave to his apostles who were going to be the leaders in the early church of Jesus Christ is found in Luke 24, verses 46 and 47. Jesus said unto them, it is written, and thus it behooved Christ to suffer, to rise from the dead the third day, and that repentance and remission of sin should be preached in his name among all nations, beginning at Jerusalem. Ladies and gentlemen, it is imperative to preach the gospel of the kingdom, not this little social gospel and just try to get a lot of church members or take somebody down to the water and baptize them. I tell you, most of them go down a dry sinner and come up a wet one. Well, that doesn't do you any good. You've got to repent and then believe the gospel. That's the gospel of the kingdom of God, and the gospel of the kingdom of God is the gospel that will take you into the kingdom of God whenever the Lord returns to this earth. Well, old brother Apostle Peter preached the gospel of the kingdom, 2 Peter 3, in verse 9, he said, the Lord is not slack concerning promise, concerning his promise, as some men count slackness, but is long-suffering to usward, not willing that any should perish, but that all should come to repentance. God's not willing that any should perish, but all should come to repentance. And Paul made this great profound statement in Romans, the second chapter, in verse 4, and he said, it is the goodness of God that leadeth you to repentance. In Acts, the 17th chapter, the great apostle Paul was preaching in Athens, over in Greece. And in the 30th verse, he said, the times of this ignorance, that those people were worshiping idols. And he said, the time of this ignorance God winked at, but now commandeth all men everywhere to repent. Repent and then believe the gospel. See, you can't believe until you repent. And that's what's the matter today with so many church members, that the church has became Laodicean and spewed out of the mouth of Christ, is because they haven't repented. And ladies and gentlemen, repentance is vital. But Jesus Christ himself said in Luke, the 13th chapter and verse 3, verily, verily, or truly, truly, I say unto you, except you repent, you'll all likewise perish, every one of you. Isn't that something? And people, and preachers, and many ignore this great command to repent and to believe the gospel after you repented. In the 3rd chapter of the book of Acts, the great apostle Peter was preaching after the day of Pentecost. In verse 19, he said, repent ye therefore, and be converted. See, you repent and then believe the gospel. Repent ye therefore to God the Father, and be converted, that your sins may be blotted out. Praise God, it's repentance. That your sins may be blotted out when the times of refreshing shall come from the presence of the Lord. In Acts the 2nd chapter, the great apostle Peter preached. In verse 38, then Peter said unto them, repent, and be baptized every one of you in the name of Jesus Christ, for the remission of sins. And he wasn't talking about the water remitting sins. He was talking about if you repent. See, repent and be converted that your sins may be blotted out. Now, water baptism is a command of the Lord, but it don't save you. And don't argue with me about it, because you're not going to get anywhere. I know what the Bible says about it. I know water baptism is an act of obedience to God, but it doesn't save you. It's like a lot of other things, praying and paying tithes and going to church and taking communion, and a lot of things is part of our service in the kingdom of God, or in the church of the living God. But Peter the apostle said, repent, and then be baptized, every one of you, in the name of Jesus Christ, for the remission of sins, and ye shall receive the gift of the Holy Ghost. Ladies and gentlemen, the gospel of the kingdom is the message that Jesus preached in Mark 1, 14 and 15. When John was put in prison, Jesus came out preaching, repent and believe the gospel, for the kingdom of God is at hand. And surely that is the message today that we preach and teach, and men turn to God in full repentance. Back when I was growing up in the 1930s, after the roaring 20s, and God sent judgment upon this nation by the stock market crash in 1929 and ushered us into the Great Depression, when there was poverty, when there was epidemics everywhere of diseases, when there was dust bowls out on the great prairies where our grain should be growing, when there was hunger, when there was despondency, unemployment, and all kinds of spiritual ills and physical ills, men and women of God began to fast and pray, and preachers rose up and began to preach in tents and churches and on the street corner in the old sawdust trail. Men and women streaked down that to the mourner's bench, the altar at the front of where they would be preaching. And there they would, in tears and crying out to God, repenting and turning from their sins. You don't see that much anymore, because there's not any Holy Ghost conviction. But the Bible says in 2 Corinthians 7 and verse 10, for godly sorrow worketh repentance to salvation. Worketh repentance. It's godly sorrow. That's Holy Ghost conviction. Conviction works repentance to salvation that we later do not repent of or we don't regret. And I pray today that God will help you to believe. Praise God. Who do you believe? Believe the Word of God. For Romans 3 and 4 said, what if some did not believe? Will their unbelief make the faith of God without effect? God forbid. Yea, let God be true and every man a liar. And I pray that God will turn your hearts to the Lord in old-fashioned repentance if there's sin in your life, ladies and gentlemen. Shall we pray? Our Father and our God, we pray that you'll catch every heart and soul in the grip of divine power and persuasion of your word. For that word, the Bible says, is quick and powerful and is a discerner of the thoughts and intents of the heart. It can tell us who we are, what we are, and where we're going. And I pray the Holy Ghost will convict hearts and turn them to old-fashioned repentance and back to divine favor in the name of Jesus. Amen and amen. This is the Word of Prophecy Fellowship broadcast, and I'm Brother Ray Pringle. Our mailing address is Post Office Box 10200, Jacksonville, Florida, 32207. 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
7: 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I'm Keith Stevens.
8: 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Here at Keep the Faith, that hope sounds like this.
9: So let my life be the proof of your love.
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11: So go back and think to yourself, what are the 5 minutes where I thought to myself, this is who I want to be? Just identify those 5 minutes. This is the kind of man I want to be, this kind of woman I want to be, this kind of person I want to be. This is the kind of human being I want to be. And then try to recreate those 5 minutes.
9: If there's a road I should walk, help me find it.
7: Who would an athlete like Tim Tebow look up to most? Another athlete? A coach? 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
12: Why you ever chose me has always been a mystery. All my life I've been told I belong at the end of the line with all the other not quite.

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1: I'm Donna Cruz. Who is that number one role model for you? Tim Tebow has been fortunate enough to have plenty of coaches and mentors throughout his years in football and baseball, but there's a special place in his heart for Dad, who spent much of his life as a missionary. He shares about him in his new book, Mission Possible.
2: I think with my dad is probably my biggest hero and role model because he has given his entire adult life to help people that could never do anything for him. And he has been willing to truly put, at times, even his life on the line, you know? I remember when he was in a village and they said, you don't come in here and tell us about Jesus. And he just said, you know, I just want to come in here and tell you about how much God loves you. And he starts to share, and a man's at the back and he has a machete and he walks to the front. He's got tears in his eyes and he says, I just want to ask you to forgive me. And my dad says, forgive you for what? And he said, I was sent here to kill you, but I heard you talk about God's love and forgiveness, and I just want to ask if you would forgive me. And my dad's just been always bold and willing to go love people even when they didn't want him to, even with Parkinson's. He's had it for years and years and years, and yet he still won't stop his ministry. You know, I would always ask him, Dad, when do you think you'll ever retire? And he would always tell me stuff like, Timmy, you could never retire from your purpose and your calling.
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And we often tell everybody all the things we're against. And we forget to tell everybody that God's for people and we're for people.

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10: We have been released from the power of sin. 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
8: 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Ephesians is a letter the Apostle Paul wrote to the Church of Ephesus, showing every believer who they really are in Christ. And here Paul reminds us that we've been bought back, redeemed, and fully forgiven through the blood of Jesus Christ. You see, God didn't just make us and then leave us to wander through this life alone and without purpose. He brings us back when we're lost, ransomed us from sin and from death, and canceled every debt we've ever owed. It is the good news that saves us and sustains us. So today, Pastor Jack tells us, that through our Lord's redeeming love, the curse of the law has been lifted from our lives. Jesus took our place on the cross, paying the ultimate price so that we don't have to. His grace and forgiveness has truly set us free. Now, with his message called Our Great Redemption, Part 1, here's pastor and Bible teacher, Jack Hibbs.
10: First thing we're going to see tonight is what we have in him. We're going to ask some questions and hopefully have some answers, but we're going to hit a couple of points. Number one, what we have in him, what we have in Christ, what is it? Well, the first thing is, what we have in him is redemption. The word redemption in the Greek means to ransom in full. And I'll explain this in a moment, but to ransom in full, to cancel the obligations held against another. That's what it means. Redemption, to ransom in full. This is a great definition because it tells a story. To ransom means to buy back. You're not only redeemed, people. If you've given your heart to Jesus, you're not only going to heaven, but the fact of the matter is, it tells us a story in the very meaning of the word that God made you. You ran from him in our sin. We were born alienated from him. He not only made you, but he bought you again. He bought you back. Just like the gingerbread man story. Same story. You've heard it before. I don't need to even say it again. He not only made you, but he bought you in your fallen state. He ransomed in full. He didn't make payments on you. He didn't put money down on you. He made you and he ransomed you fully. He bought you back. That's good news. That is very good news. There are three realities produced by Christ's act of redemption. There's three realities produced by Christ's act of redemption. Jot this down. Number one, the repayment of sin's debt. You see, you and I, being sinners, needing redemption, we have always in our lives, though you want to admit it or not, though you think this might be a terrible thing to say, it's just kind of too bad. The fact is, we're sinners, and we needed redemption. And to complete the redemptive act, Jesus Christ came and paid the debt that you and I couldn't pay. You think your mortgage is nuts? You think that car payment is out of this world? We've missed it, you guys. We owed a debt in the spirit realm that you didn't really see its monthly statement and its bottom line loss at the end of the month because it's not on paper, it's not tangible, but you felt its pressure every day in your life. You felt the weight of sin on you until you came to Christ. That's why, again, new believers are so much fun to be around. They've been freed. And they experience that and they walk in that liberty. But there's this thing of sin and it's weighing on us. And the Bible says that the wages of sin is death. Sin literally pays out dividends, and the dividends it pays is death. It's a spiritual law. The book of Romans tells us there was no death in the world until sin entered the world. That's amazing. There was no death in the world biologically or spiritually until sin entered the world. But the first thing is that there's the repayment of sin's debt. 1 Corinthians 6:20. 1 Corinthians 6:20 says, "For you were bought at a price, therefore glorify God in your body and in your spirit, which are God's." You don't even have control over your body any longer, nor your spirit. It's yielded to Christ if you're a Christian. He bought you. He owns you. "Oh, Jesus, I think I'm going to do my thing." You can't do that. You've got to ask him, "Lord, do I yield my body to this thing or to that thing? Do I yield my mind to this thing or to that thing?" He owns you. And I don't know how that grabs you.

0: When someone you love is hurting, what do? We're often quick to say, if there's anything I can do, just let me know. 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
1: As a Christian, people make fun of that bumper sticker. Christians aren't perfect, just forgiven. Well, you know that's true. Some people have viewed that as a cop-out, you know. Well, you know what? Not to the real Christian. It's a passion of your heart to walk holy before the Lord. But the beautiful thing, Galatians 3:13 says that Christ has redeemed us from the curse of the law. Now, is that a suggestion or is that an absolute statement? Christ has redeemed us from the curse of the law, Galatians 3:13, having become a curse for us. For it is written, cursed is everyone who hangs on a tree or on a cross. Jesus took our place. That's the very act of redemption. You and I were supposed to go to the cross and be crucified. How about this? Christ has redeemed us from the curse of the law, having become a curse for us, for cursed is everyone who sits in an electric chair in our modern day culture. Cursed is everyone who is strapped to a gurney and given the lethal injection. In Utah, cursed is everyone who stands against the wall and is fired upon by the firing squad. It's a shame. It's disgusting. You're a criminal. The awesome thing is Jesus steps in and says, I'll take your place. I'm going to set you up here and I'll stand there and I'll take it. He not only made you, he ransomed you in this incredible act of redemption. In your ability or inability, and my inability to grasp it or not, does not change its power or its truth. Are we walking in that? Are we enjoying that? The third thing is this. What do we have in him? The third thing in this three things that he's provided for us in his act of redemption is that he's released us from sin's control. This is a heavy verse. Romans 6:14. We've been released from the bonds of sin. Listen, for sin shall not have dominion over you, for you are not under the law, but under grace. You know what that means? It means that the demands of the law that it required of us, that you and I sometimes try to pull off, Jesus Christ comes in and he's met those demands. And not only that, but by the Holy Spirit being within us, he's given us the power to walk with him. But listen, because we are positionally set apart and made holy in Christ, the law no longer is our judge. We're like the commercial that says we answer to a higher authority. The grace and the truth of God. Do you remember when I told you guys about Paul's, the hypothetical way that we described Paul's life, his new life in the Lord? You look at the book of Romans chapter 7 and Paul is talking about how the flesh, no matter how hard you try, just can't live a holy, perfect life. And then he gets to Romans chapter 8 verse 1 and he says, but thank God he praises the Lord that there's no condemnation to those who are in Christ Jesus now. And what that translates to us today, and I've acted it out before, and maybe I ought to do it again. It means this, that Paul had a grip on his gospel that he presented to the people that he'd received from Christ. That if Paul was right in the middle of just, you know, the praise band is out maybe at Caesarea Philippi. The praise band's doing the thing. They're getting down just about the last song. And Paul's pacing back and forth, getting ready to deliver the message. There's thousands gathered around. And you know, Paul's just kind of behind the scenes. And Peter comes running by and steps right on Paul's toe and just crushes his toe. And Paul jumps up, grabs his toe and says, Peter, you big dumb fisherman! Can't you watch what you're doing, you jerk? Can't you tell I'm going to

0: a message from God in a moment? I'm God's apostle to the Gentiles. I've seen the risen Christ, and you just come stomping on my toe. You probably broke my foot, you big, dumb fisherman. And then Peter turning around, Paul looking at him, Paul putting his head down, says, you know what? Lord, forgive me. Peter, I am so sorry. I ask you to forgive me, brother. That was absolutely sin, what I just did. I absolutely failed the Lord and I failed you and it was a horrible witness. I ask you, Peter, to forgive me. Peter goes, man, you're forgiven. I do it all the time. And then Paul would say, Jesus, forgive me for my sin, my anger, my temper, Lord. Please forgive me. And the Lord says, forgiven. Ek homo logeo. Say the same thing. Say the same thing. Ek homo logeo. Say the same thing. God says, you just sinned, Paul. Holy Spirit goes, right? You just sinned. Paul says, I've just sinned. And I ask you to forgive me, God. And you know what? Paul gave Peter a hug, and the curtain opened up. Praise band, end of the song. Paul went out there and preached the message, and a zillion people got saved. And you and I have a hard time with that. Because the way you and I think, because of what Paul just did, he should have went out there, tripped on the electrical cords, fell on his face, and everybody get out of the stadium and leave, right? That's how we think. Why? Because he sinned, right? That's not what the Bible talks about. That's not what we're talking about. Is that a license to sin? If you think that's a license to sin, and if you think that's what I'm promoting, you've missed the whole thing. Paul says, you know what, Peter? I reckon the old man dead. It was not I, the new man, who just sinned against you. It was the old man, that old carcass, Paul, Saul. And I own up to my sin, and I did wrong. But that guy, I'm going to reckon him crucified in Christ, dead and gone. But see, you and I want to flog ourselves for a couple of weeks and do penance until we feel like we've paid something so God will talk to us again. And that's a works-centered relationship. And it's an affront to the grace of God.
1: 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And now, let's get back to today's message. Once again, here's Pastor Jack.
0: We have been released from the power of sin. Sin shall not have dominion over you. Are you off on a tangent somewhere, people? Are you a Christian, somebody around here? You're off in this thing and you just can't get your feet out of the sin? You keep walking. Listen, you don't think that you've got to live that kind of life. God's giving you the power to get out of it. Stop it. I can't stop it. I'm hooked. You think you're hooked. The enemy's singing you a song that you are hooked. Stand firm in Christ and say, I'm not going to go back to that place. I'm not going to go back to that guy. I'm not going to go back to that girl. I'm not going to do this, that, or the other. I'm turning around and I'm walking out on this thing. I'm going to follow the Lord. He's given you the power to do it. It doesn't say it's painless, but you and I, he's given the power to walk out on the sin that so does easily beset us if we let it. If we're messed up tonight, it's not God's fault. We've allowed it to happen, and he's provided the power for us to get out of it. We just need to do it. Let's keep going here quickly. It says, in him we have redemption through his blood, the forgiveness. Not only should you underline the word redemption, but underline the word forgiveness. And just what does this mean? Well, obviously, it's the forgiveness of sins. By the way, this forgiveness of sins, the word sin right here is paratoma, and it means a side slip, a slipping up, a lapse, or a deviation from the course. Doesn't it sound gentle? A lapse or a deviation from the course. That doesn't sound so bad, does it? Well, it also says the unintentional error. Okay, that sounds still pretty gentle. And it means the willful transgression, an offense, a trespass. You know what a trespass is? You cross a line. The sign says, don't cross this line. And a trespasser goes, looks around left to the right, reads the sign, and crosses right over the fence. He gets shot with salt in his rear end, and then wants to sue the landowner, you know, for getting, you know, how it goes. He's a trespasser. He's lucky he didn't die. Sin is not only the unintentional crossing of the line. Hey, maybe the fence got knocked down and you went into somebody's private land. You've sinned. You've unintentionally erred. You didn't mean to, but you've sinned nonetheless. You're still breaking the guy's property line. That's not only sin, but so is the willful transgression and trespass to say, hey, I know this is somebody's private land. I'm going on it anyway. That's sin. We have forgiveness of our sins. The Bible says that all have sinned and come short of the glory of God. And I don't know what it is, but I'm getting addicted to watching the news at night, watching all these guys lie to me. It's kind of, and you can go, I got it, you know, you just hit the, you hit that one key and it goes to 247. 742. 247. 4-7-2-4-7-7-4-2. And it's great. Do it real quick, it's the only way you can understand what they're saying. They're all lying. It'd be great if they're standing there. This is what I'm going to do, and their nose starts to grow, and it turns into a tree and a bird land, you know, like Pinocchio's thing. And but it's just it's a lie. And yet, listen. It's always been a lie, and you're going to have to vote for the guy that lies the less, because the Bible says every man's a liar. And the Bible says we've all sinned. We all need forgiveness. And by how fast the clock is going tonight, maybe we should just stay on this point right here and we'll end. Do you guys remember in the book of Numbers, the children of Israel were complaining and moaning and grumbling, and then they're just cruising along out there in the wilderness, and then they turn on Moses. And they start chewing on him. And God, it's amazing. God and Moses, they were never in the same mood on the same day. Because one day, Monday, God says, "Stand, Moses, scoot over. I'm going to kill every one of them." And Moses says, "Don't do it, don't do it." Then Tuesday, Moses says, "God, get out of my way. I'm going to kill every one of them." And God says, "Now, Moses, calm down, calm down." It's a great thing. They were never thinking the same thing on the same day. So they're chewing on Moses, complaining and whining. And God says, "Moses, look out." And it says that God sent fiery snakes, serpents, to bite the people and to start killing them because of disobedience. So then God says, "You know what? Put a molten bronze, brass serpent on a pole and raise it up in the air. And tell the people that if they look at the brazen serpent on a pole," that's where the medical institution got their sign for healing. A snake on a pole. "Moses, tell them, if they look at the pole with the snake on the pole," the brass snake, brass stands for judgment in the scriptures. Snake, sin, Satan. "Look on it, and they'll be made whole. They'll be healed from the snake bites if they just look. So tell them, okay, everybody look at the snake on the pole. You'll be made whole. Look." And they looked, and they got healed, and some didn't look, and they died. Can you imagine? "Look, and you'll be made whole." "Ah, it's stupid. Just look at it. You'll be made better. Look at the people around you. That's a stupid idea." You know, there's snakes hanging on his leg. Symbol of sin. Venom going through the body. Sin sick. "Just look at the snake on the pole. That's the stupidest thing I've ever heard." And the guy croaks. He dies. What a dummy. They could have been forgiven. Colossians chapter 2, verse 11 says, "And you," I don't know if it's verse 11, but it's Colossians 2. And you, being dead in your trespasses and in the uncircumcision of your flesh, he has made alive together with him. Oh, man, that's good. Having forgiven you all your trespasses, having wiped out the handwriting, listen, of requirements that was against us, which was contrary to us, and he has taken them out of the way, having nailed them to the cross. I'm going to read that one more time. Having forgiven you all trespasses, having wiped out the handwriting of requirements that were contrary to us. Every time you and I sinned before we came to Christ, somewhere in heaven, a record. Up, there he goes again. Another thing was written down. Every time you and I blew it, up, there he goes. And when we came to Christ, because what he did 2,000 years ago on the cross, a gigantic heavenly eraser went and wiped it clean. Jesus took all of our wrong and took it to the cross and dealt with it there. Isn't that incredible?
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14: Chuck, if you were to give one last sermon, what would your topic be?
15: The grace of God.
14: Yes.
15: All you've got to do is come to Christ. And little by little, You'll see changes come that you don't deserve. Blessings come that you don't earn. And he will bring in the grace like you've never had it before.
16: Yeah.

0: Wouldn't you love to sit down and talk with Pastor Greg Laurie for a while? Wouldn't you love to sit down for a conversation with Pastor Chuck Swindoll? Well, turns out they wanted to sit down and have a talk with each other, and we get to be in the room. Glad you're along for a special edition of A New Beginning. It's the finale of Legends Week. We started the week hearing from World War II hero Louis Zamperini and Pastor Chuck Smith. Glad you're along for this encouraging final installment.
1: Greg.
2: Yes.
1: What would you do differently if you had these 50 years to live over again?
2: Wow, I've never been asked that before.
1: You don't have to be profound.
2: I would hang out with you more. What would I do differently?
1: Well, we'd have fun, I'll tell you that.
2: Yeah, I don't really, I don't want to say that I wouldn't do anything differently, but for the most part, I don't know that I would do anything.
1: So you don't have many regrets?
2: Well, yeah, it's little, things here and there, but there's not any big thing in life where I would say I should have done this I can't say I have any major regrets.
1: Okay.
2: That's probably not good. Billy Graham once was asked, what he would do differently. He said, I would preach half as much. I would spend more time praying, more time studying the word of God and telling the Lord how much I love them. Well, I could certainly say that.
1: Sure.
2: Should I have prayed more throughout my life? Yes.
1: Yeah, everybody could say that.
2: Have I worried too much at times? Absolutely, yes.
1: Yeah.
2: Have I been impulsive at times and run ahead of the Lord? Sure I have. But by and large, I would say that I found the will of God and I've sought to walk in it.
1: Yeah.
2: And so I can't say I would do anything differently for the most part. What about you?
1: I would have said yes more often, sooner than no.
2: To what?
1: Opportunities, open doors, stepping into something that I never dreamed I would do. I wouldn't be as reluctant.
2: Yeah.
1: I was a little too cautious sometimes. I would have affirmed more and criticized less.
2: Wow.
1: I would have been more patient.
2: Yeah.
1: Why are we so impatient? It's just, our Lord is so patient with us, and we turn around and expect the next thing to perfection from others. Or, so they failed at this. Okay. Did the world stop turning?
2: Yeah.
1: Did the sun stop burning? Life goes on. And I probably would have, earlier on in my marriage, brought Cynthia into my life and made her more of a partner.
2: Yeah.
1: I learned how to do that after I about ruined our marriage. And she said to me one day, we were in New England in a ministry and boy, it was tough sledding. And she said, I don't want you to tell people we're partners anymore.
2: Hmm.
1: We were doing the dishes together and I said, I almost dropped the dish. I said, why? Well, we're not. Yes, we are. No, we're not. Yes, we are. No, we're not. Yes, we are. And she stayed at it.
2: Yeah.
1: And finally, in tears that just burst out of her eyes, she almost screamed, no, we're not. She put the dish rag down and walked upstairs and went into our bedroom and closed the door. And I thought, as I finished, we're not because of me.
2: Hmm.
1: Well, Greg, I went upstairs, and with tears, I laid down beside her and I said, you're right. She couldn't even talk by then. I said, I have not entered you into my world as much as I could have. I know. I've not really presented you as I should have. Because you're very significant to me. She rolled her eyes, and I said, I'm going to change that. Hmm. I spent the next 5 to 6 years working on that. Hmm. When the opportunity to be on the air came up, I couldn't lead it. And I said to her, honey, I can't. If we take on this extra dimension of ministry, I'm going to need help. And I said, I would love to have you be the one that leads it. Hmm. If you think about it, pray. I'll pray with you. But I have no one else better qualified than you to do that. Well, she took it. In 44 years, she led Insight for Living.
2: Yeah.
1: She came up with fresh ideas. She put together the core values of our ministry and how we would handle the staff and how we would handle our finances and how we would take care of each station and, you know, what our procedure would be. Time passed. And one day I'm in a group over here, and she's not far away in a group she's talking to, and there's a little lull in my group, and I hear her say, well, now that Chuck and I are partners, we do so-and-so, and we do such-and-such, and I hear the P word.
2: Nice.
1: Partner. And that afternoon, I'm in tears at lunch, and she says, what is wrong? And I said, nothing is wrong. Today, you said it. What did I say? You called us partners. And she goes, we are. I said, hit the replay button and go back about 7 years.
2: Wow.
1: She did. I said, remember? She said, I do. She said, it's nothing like that now. I wish I would not have kept her away.
2: Yeah.
1: Greg, there are so many people who long to help us do what we do.
2: Yeah.
1: And we can be so independent.
2: Yeah.
1: I'd be less independent. Hmm. I'd be quicker to say, I need. Or, could you help? Or, would you be a part of this? Or, would you lead this? Would you take over that? Or, I'm convinced you'd be better at this than I would be. And I would mean that. And I think the ministry would have just been on rollerblades rather than sometime on skids trying to get going. Because I was trying to do too much myself.
2: Yeah.
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0: You've tuned in for a fascinating conversation between two longtime pastors, Greg Laurie and Chuck Swindoll. It's the finale of Legends Week here on A New Beginning.
2: Chuck, if you were to give one last sermon, what would your text be and what would your topic be?
1: Oh, my. I believe I would speak on the grace of God.
2: Yes.
1: I want to be known as a man of grace.
2: Yeah.
1: I really do. It would revolve around Christ, it has to, because that's where grace originates. It would take us to the cross. Mm-hmm. It would probably be from Romans, maybe either chapter 5 or chapter 8 would be the text, mm-hmm. maybe both. For you know the grace of our Lord Jesus Christ, who though he was rich, and for our sake he became poor that we through his poverty might be rich. Mm-hmm. That's Corinthians, but that kind of message. Mm-hmm. And I would talk about you can know this grace personally, and you don't have to clean up anything. You don't have to correct anything. You don't have to dress up in any way. You don't have to change anything. All you've got to do is come to Christ. Mm-hmm. Let Jesus become your channel to God. Mm-hmm. Let him become your own personal Lord and Savior. And he will bring in the grace like you've never had it before.
4: Yeah.
1: And he will take the irksomeness out of your life. He will take the impatience out. And little by little, you'll see changes come that you don't deserve. Blessings come that you don't earn. It's all grace. And I'd camp on grace.
4: Yeah, I love that.
1: I'd drive it home.
2: I love that. Okay, here's questions you've probably never been asked.
1: Okay, go easy on me.
2: Okay, these are not... I'm not like, explain the sovereignty of God. I was going to ask you, what's your favorite go-to food?
1: I would get a bowl of homemade chili.
2: Oh, nice.
1: I would, Cynthia's chili's the best ever. That's delicious. Some Fritos and a homemade chili, glass of iced tea.
2: Have you ever been to In-N-Out Burger?
1: Oh, yeah.
2: Do you like it?
1: Oh, yeah.
2: How do you order your burger at In-N-Out Burger?
1: I order usually a double-double, I admit. With everything on it, sometime I even order it animal style.
2: I get animal style, too.
1: Yeah.
2: That's really good, isn't it?
1: It is good. Gets all over your wrist, all over your hands. Yeah, it's delicious.
2: Yes.
1: I love them.
2: What is your favorite movie? Like, here's how I define my favorite movie. If I'm flipping channels on television and I see a movie maybe I've seen many times, and if I stay and keep watching it till the commercial, that's a favorite movie, you know? Just and
1: yeah, we have a lot of them.
2: I do too.
1: My latest is Lincoln.
2: Oh,
1: I could see Lincoln every other week for 5 weeks in a row.
2: Yeah, I know you love music. I know that you used to sing.
1: I do.
2: In a boys kind of not a choir. Would it be a boys choir?
1: Yeah, we had a boys quartet.
2: Boys quartet.
1: Yeah, I sang it. Yeah.
2: So, like, what is like when you're just driving around and you're gonna sing a song? What songs do you sing?
1: There will often be songs on grace. They will be usually the words of a hymn.
2: Yeah.
1: I love memorizing the words, and I quote them to Cynthia in the evening. Here's one you've never heard. Majestic sweetness sits enthroned upon the Savior's brow, his head with radiant glories crowned, his lips with grace o'erflow. His lips with grace o'erflow. He saw me plunged in deep distress and flew to my relief. For me, he bore the shameful cross and carried all my grief.
4: Wow.
1: And carried all my grief. Mm. To him, I owe my life and breath and all the joys I have. He makes me triumph over death and will save me from the grave. And will save me from the grave. Since from his bounty I received such proofs of love divine, had I 1,000 hearts to give, Lord, they would all be thine. They would all be thine. I will sing hymns, and I will sing Amazing Grace.
4: Yeah.
1: And I will sing Oh for 1,000 Tongues.
4: Yes.
1: I will sing And Can It Be? I will sing Shall We Gather at the River?
2: Oh, yes.
1: Where bright angels' feet have trod, with its crystal tide forever flowing from the throne of God. Yes. Yes, we'll gather at the river, the beautiful, beautiful river. We'll gather with the saints at the river that flows from the throne of God. Greg, it is an absolute pleasure to know you and to see you stay so committed, so in love with Jesus, and still reading, still probing the theology, still preaching faithfully and delivering the truth of God's word. Don't ever stop until you have to.
2: Mm. Well, thank you. Thank you for taking the time.
1: And the same to you, Greg.
2: My pleasure, of course.
1: I really mean that. Let me pray. Dear Father, thank you for your grace that found us when we were not looking and saved us when we were unworthy and changed us when we were so stubborn and softened us when we were so hard. Thank you for giving us such magnificent wives to help shape our lives and to give us someone to love, to learn from, to care about, and to care for. Thank you for our families, for Greg's sons, and for the one who left and the one who's still with him. Bless them abundantly as he and Kathy continue to live for you. Lift your name up through his words as he speaks them, whether from a pulpit or quietly with a friend or in gatherings where he's asked to speak. May he lie low and let Christ be exalted and use him mightily in ways he couldn't even imagine right now. And bless millions through him, I pray. Thank you for these fleeting moments we've had together. They mean so much to us. They make us love you more, Lord. And make us love one another more as well. In the name of Christ, who loved us and gave himself for us, we pray. Amen.
2: Amen.

0: 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Well, Pastor Greg, you and Chuck talked about so many things today, but I know you had a further word you wanted to share.
1: So as you've been listening today, maybe you've thought to yourself, man, I wish I had this relationship with God that is being talked about. Well, you can. He's only a prayer away. You see, becoming a Christian, it doesn't take years, it doesn't take months, it doesn't take weeks, it doesn't even take hours. It can happen in a moment. That's how it happened for me. I just heard the gospel, and all of a sudden I realized this is all true. And maybe you've realized that as well. Let me ask you, would you like Jesus Christ to come into your life? Would you like him to forgive you of your sin? Would you like this relationship with God we've been talking about today? If so, why don't you just pray a simple prayer with me? Say this to God, Lord Jesus, I know that I'm a sinner, but I know that you're the Savior who died on the cross for my sin and rose again from the dead. Jesus, I turn from my sin and I choose to follow you from this moment forward as my Savior and Lord, as my God and friend. Thank you for hearing this prayer. And I ask this in Jesus' name. Amen. Hey, did you just pray that prayer? If so, I want to send you at no charge what we call a New Believer's Bible. Here's Dave to tell you more. And let me just say, congratulations. You've made the right decision.
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1: Hey, everybody, I'm here with my friend Frank Turek, and he wrote a book a number of years ago with Norman Geisler. And the title of the book is I Don't Have Enough Faith to Be an Atheist, but this book has now been updated. And we have a copy of it with your name on it that we want to send to you for your gift of any size. But Frank, you go out into the major universities, you engage young people today. How has the dialogue changed? Like, compared to maybe 15 years ago, what kind of questions would you have been asked? And would you be asked different questions today?
2: 15 or 20 years ago, the new atheism was in its heyday. What do I mean by the new atheism? These atheists that were sort of very belligerent toward Christianity and basically all religions, people like Christopher Hitchens, with whom I've had two debates.
1: Wow.
2: You can see those debates on our YouTube channel, the Cross Examine YouTube channel. People like Richard Dawkins or Sam Harris or Daniel Dennett. These people were not just atheists, but they had an attitude about it. Mm-hmm. That has pretty much evaporated since, say, 5 or 6 years ago.
1: Why do you think that is, Frank?
2: That's a good question. Maybe because people are realizing that atheism doesn't offer them anything.
1: Yeah.
2: So we've shifted from the new atheism, this belligerent attitude against Christianity and basically all religions, to now at least more openness. So it shifted. Although I will say this, people had a little bit more, they were a little bit less fragile, say 20 years ago, than they are now. You know, that people today are emotionally fragile.
1: Why? Why has this happened, and why is this more of a recent development?
2: I wonder how much the internet has to do with it, Greg, in the sense that social media has made people more feelings-oriented than fact-oriented.
1: Yes.
2: Right? And you're fed the same line every time you go on social media because the algorithm will tell you what you want to hear. And so you wind up, rather than following evidence, you wind up following feelings. And if feelings are your guide for life and somebody comes and hurts your feelings, oh, you've attacked me. Yeah. I mean, this is true with the whole sexual issues, right? When you come out against, say, same-sex behavior, people think you're attacking them. Well, that's my identity. No, I'm not attacking you.
1: Yeah.
2: I'm saying that the behavior is the problem. You're not the problem. You're made in the image of God. But if you engage in this behavior, you're engaging in behavior that is hurtful to you, hurtful to others, and against God's will. But your identity is not your same-sex orientation, just like your identity is not alcohol if you're an alcoholic. Your identity is not pornography if you're involved in pornography. Your identity is not you're adulterer because you engaged in adultery. Your identity is in Christ if you're a Christian. Mm-hmm. And those all of those sins can be forgiven because Jesus paid the ultimate price.
1: Well, that's where you give them the gospel and tell them what Christ did for them and how they can come into a relationship with him. So we want to equip you to have answers for folks that you're talking to today about Jesus. And we want to offer you this book by Frank Turek. And the title of it is, I Don't Have Enough Faith to Be an Atheist. And we'll send it to you for your gift of any size.
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16: This book, it's so beautiful. In the first chapter, it comes with a blessing. For all those who read this book, who hear this book and put this book into practice, the promise is you will be blessed. And so I don't know about you. I've been blessed so far, amazingly, radically. And so God attaches a blessing to studying this book. And we're going to get into some heavy stuff the next few weeks that some of it's hard to understand. And yet I believe personally God has given us this book that we might study it, that we might learn it, that we might come to know Jesus. It's called the revelation of Jesus Christ, the unveiling, the uncovering of Jesus. He's given it to us that we might see Jesus in a fresh way, and in a new way, and in a wonderful way, and give him thanks, give him praise, and walk tenderly before him each day as we follow him. And remember where we are in our study. We are looking at future events, correct? We're looking at future events. Chapter 4 all the way to chapter 22 is in the future. Remember in chapter 4 and chapter 5, before the tribulation period, we see John is transported into heaven, transferred into heaven, and there he is. He's in the throne room. We just sang about the Father's house, right? He's in the Father's house, this great temple in heaven. He gets transported there, and the first thing he sees is a throne. And then he's blown away by the colors and the sounds and the angelic beings. And right in the midst of it all is the church, the bride of Christ, redeemed and crowned, glorious. I believe, why are we there before the tribulation? Because Jesus is coming for us. The rapture of the church before tribulation is poured out, which we see in chapters 6 through 19, the seven-year period known as the tribulation, which is also future events also. And remember back in chapter 5, Jesus went to the Father and he took, what did he take from him? The scroll, which has how many seals? Seven seals, right? Jesus is the only one worthy. He's the only one who has authority to take that scroll from the Father, which I believe is a title deed to planet Earth. Why is he worthy? Because he gave his life. He's the one who gave his life, his precious blood, to redeem not only the world, but to redeem you and I as well. And so Jesus took the scroll and all heaven erupted, right? Joyous praise. And there's joyous, exuberant praise going on 24/7. Actually, they're outside of time. So just going on continuously. Worship going on in heaven, right? It erupts at different times and in different ways. But all heaven erupted. And these glorious songs are being sung. And then we got to chapter 6. You guys remember that? Y'all remember chapter 6? Jesus began to open the seven seals. And he opened six of them. And we saw what will happen on planet Earth during that time, the introduction of the Antichrist and people killing one another and famine and all the consequences of man's rebellion against God and sin, right? We see the consequences of the wealthy and the poor. There's this huge gap and the economy tanking and just a crazy, brutal time on planet Earth. And we also see there's people in heaven that get saved. In fact, we saw that in chapter 7. We move forward into chapter 7. And so there's this parenthetical break. As the seals were being opened, we got to the sixth seal. And then there was a pause, a parenthesis, if you will, where we are given more information concerning this time period. And what God wants us to know is that there's going to be people that are saved during the tribulation period. Good news, isn't it? In the worst period of time on planet Earth, in God's wrath being poured out, in God's wrath, he remembers mercy. That's amazing. And we saw two groups of saints, didn't we? The 144,000 Jewish evangelists that God will raise up during that time period with special protection to minister until he calls them home. And then we see multitudes of people from every tribe, nation, tongue, all different ethnic groups saved by the blood of the Lamb in heaven. Glorious. And now we get to chapter 8. You guys ready for chapter 8? Yes. Chapter 8, Jesus opens the seventh seal, which I just want to remind us, when the seventh seal is opened, it will kick off seven what? Seven trumpet judgments. At the seventh trumpet, it kicks off what? The seven bowls of judgment. And it does seem to me that the judgments are chronological and not simultaneous or all at once. In fact, I think that's important. Why do I think that's important? Because we see that God's wrath is incremental. It's not all one big blast. God is long-suffering. The Bible says, we learn something about God's heart, is that he's not willing that any should perish, but that all should come to repent. And sadly, not everyone will repent and put their faith and trust in Jesus Christ. But God's heart is what? He does not delight in the death of the wicked, Ezekiel 33. He wants everybody to be in his house, in the Father's house. And so let's begin chapter 8, verse 1, God's word. What does it say, gang? When he opened the seventh seal, who's he? Jesus. When Jesus opened the seventh seal, there was silence in heaven for about half an hour. And I saw the seven angels who stand before God, and to them were given seven trumpets. Then another angel, having a golden censer, came and stood at the altar. He was given much incense, that he should offer it with the prayers of all the saints upon the golden altar which was before the throne. And the smoke of the incense with the prayers of the saints ascended before God from the angel's hand. Then the angel took the censer, filled it with fire from the altar, and threw it to the earth. And there were noises, thunderings, lightnings, and an earthquake. So the seven angels who had the seven trumpets prepared themselves to sound. And so I want to stop right there and draw our attention back to verse 1. So Jesus, the Lamb of God, opens that first seal. And what's interesting to me is John says there was silence in heaven for how long? About how long? Half an hour. Are there clocks in heaven? Apple, he has his Apple Watch, he's checking out his time. Again, he's trying to do the best he can to describe what he's seeing and hearing, but this silence, when's the last time you've been in silence for half an hour? No sounds whatsoever. This is something out of the ordinary. This is something remarkable, if you will. In fact, think about it with me. Again, we were reminded earlier that all of heaven is praising the Lord continually. There's continual praise going on. Everybody blown away by how great and how awesome God is. And all of that comes to a screeching halt right now at this point. All the joyous praise and worship stops. Complete silence. I believe, and this is my own opinion, I believe it's a somber silence. Probably because of the severity of what is going to come next. In fact, any expression of the judgment of God is sobering. You know what I'm talking about? It's sobering. It's like, whoa, man. Look what God has allowed to happen. And listen, God's righteous judgment is coming. And I think, this is my own personal opinion, I look at this scene, and there's this, the seal is open now, and it's totally silent. Something happened in heaven that caused the worship just to stop. And I think this is my own opinion, I think the Father's heart is broken for what's about to happen next. What's going to happen with his creation? The people he loves, for God so loved the world that he gave his only begotten Son, that whomsoever believes in him shall never perish but have everlasting life. There's going to be a lot of people that perish. There's going to be a lot of people that leave planet Earth apart from him. And he does everything he can. He stacks the deck in his favor that we would all come to know him. We're going to learn about that tonight in the book of Acts, chapter 17. God has pre-appointed our times and our boundaries that we might come to know him. Where you were born and when you were born, all the things in our lives, the Holy Spirit convicting us of sin and righteousness and judgment to come. God has given us a witness with creation and a conscience, and people also, faithful Christians coming alongside us to share the good news of Jesus Christ. And there's people that are going to reject that and continue to walk in darkness and say, I don't want anything to do with Jesus. Get away from me with the Bible.

0: 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We're often quick to say, if there's anything I can do, just let me know. 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
1: And I'm bringing that up, another of the same kind, and it's in relation to the seven angels. Why am I bringing that up? Because some people say this is Jesus. I'm like, what? First of all, just a little, dig a little deeper into the Greek, and it's speaking about another angel like the seven, but Jesus is the one opening what? He's the one opening the scroll, opening the seals. And so, in any event, this angel cruises on up to the altar. What's he holding? A gold censer. And so that tells us a couple things. In heaven, there's an altar. Seven times in the book of Revelation, this altar, this golden altar, is mentioned. And remember with me, in the Old Testament, the tabernacle and the temple and all of the instruments that were involved in the worship of God, they were in miniature of what's going on in heaven. In other words, they're Hebrews chapter 9, you can look it up later. So that whole scene in the Old Testament was picturing something way bigger in heaven. In fact, we learned last week, heaven is described as a temple also. And now we see a censer and an altar. What's a censer? Is that the thing in your car, the dash that tells you? Listen, is that what we're talking about here? What is a censer? Some of you guys come from churches where the guy, the priest, would come up and have the censer. He would swing it. You guys remember that? I don't know if he did swing it. I can't remember. And the smoke would arise and would fill the place, right? And it sticks to your clothes. And you guys remember that? Anybody remember that? Some of y'all remember that? Well, it's a box, kind of like an urn, and it has holes on top. And you open it up, and you take a piece of charcoal, you put it inside, sometimes you crush it up a little bit, then you get the incense, and you put it on top of the fire, on top of the charcoal, close the lid, and then what happens? The smoke starts to come out, and it starts to smell great. Remember the priests, they would do that in the Old Testament. Morning and evening, they would do that. They'd bring the incense offering, and it would fill up the tabernacle or the temple, and it was a pleasing aroma to God. It's a picture of our prayers to God. It's a beautiful picture, isn't it? Anybody here burn incense? Nobody wants to admit it. I still do. A lot different reasons now, though. But you burn incense, and what does it do? It fills up the whole room. It attaches to your clothes and it smells great. And isn't that a great picture of prayer? Our prayer, do you know that your prayers matter? We see that in these verses, that God hears our prayers. He keeps our prayers. Our prayers are on record in heaven and they rise up, right? They rise up and they go through the universe. They get to the Father's house, right to the heart of the Father, and they attach themselves to Him. That's amazing, and it's beautiful to Him. I mean, think about it. Parents, don't you love the voices of your kids? My girls just came back from college. I love hearing their little voices, looking into their little faces and hearing them talk to me, and oh, yeah, it's glorious. And so, listen, our Heavenly Father loves to hear from us, and we see that here. And so this angel grabs the censer. He's given much incense. Look at the rest of that verse. That he should offer the incense with what? With the prayers of all the saints. Who are the saints? Believers. All the saints. That would include you and I, by the way. The prayers of all the saints. Or that's some super spiritual Christians. That's all of us, isn't it? All this all means all. And that's all it all means. It means all of us, all the saints. It's collected together, all these prayers. And it was to be offered, it's an offering on the golden altar. And so at verse 4, we see it, the offering's made. And what does the smoke do? It arises before the Lord. And again, two times we're reminded it's the prayers of the saints. Which prayers? Which prayers are we talking about here? All of our prayers. I would say there

0: few specific prayers too. Remember the Our Father? Remember that? Our Father who art in heaven, hallowed be thy name. Thy kingdom come, thy will be done. You know, when we're praying that, we're praying, Lord, bring your kingdom. Come set up your kingdom. Revelation 19, second coming of Jesus Christ. Your kingdom come. Lord, we've made a mess of this planet. We've demonstrated we can't rule ourselves. Look where our wisdom has got us. Look where our selfishness and pride has got us. God, we need you to rule and set up your kingdom. Your kingdom come. Or maybe perhaps those prayers, the times we looked and thought, or even said, when is evil going to be over? I think about this week with the school at Uvalde. Anybody pray? It's like, God, I can't imagine as a parent. And those kids that went through that, that survived. God, when's the evil going to stop? When are you going to put an end to this? We see that the prayer of the saints earlier in chapter 6. Lord, when are you going to take vengeance? Lord, when are you going to avenge our blood? And listen, God is going to right every wrong in his perfect timing and in his perfect way. And no one's going to say he's unjust or not good. Everything he does is righteous and true and right on. And so we rest in that. We say, Father, your will be done. Your choice. You do it your way. But those prayers matter. They mean something. They are significant to God. And so look at verse 5 with me. In heaven, before the throne, the angel took the censer. And what does he do next? He filled it with fire from the golden altar and tosses it to planet Earth. And what's the results? Noises, thunderings, lightnings, and an earthquake. And so the sights and sounds of heaven now come to Earth. Because we learned earlier in chapter 4 that around the throne, there's noises, lightnings, thunderings, but now those sights and sounds and an earthquake have come to Earth. Wow. And earthquakes are attention getters, aren't they, gang? If you've ever been in an earthquake, somebody been in an earthquake? Anybody been in an earthquake here? It's an attention getter. It is a wake-up call. You have no control at all. That's the weird thing. Because you're like, and stuff, your stuff swaying, your house is swaying, you're going, what? This is like out of your, you have no control. And so you think about what's happening here. All of a sudden, after the silence, after the prayers go up, now the fire comes down and it's loud. And there's lightnings and there's thunderings and there's an earthquake. And I would say also, by the way, the prayers of God's people are not only significant to God, but also they have an impact on the fulfillment of his purposes and plans in heaven and on earth. So awesome. The silence of God doesn't mean he doesn't hear your prayers. He is patient. Aren't you glad he's patient, by the way? Anybody glad he's patient, by the way? That he's long-suffering. That he gives us time to repent. And there are some people that, you know, God is so good and so good, and their life is like, things are going great, but they're involved in something they shouldn't be involved in. And they're thinking, I'm good with God. Look how blessed I am. Look at my bank account. Look at my house. Look at my car. Look at the stuff I got. Man, I'm living the good life. And the thing is, God is not giving approval to your sin. He's giving you time to repent. It's his goodness that leads us to repentance. Don't mistake his patience for his endorsement on what you're doing. It's a call to repentance. This is a call to repentance. God is reaching out. In his wrath, he remembers mercy. We see here. And so verse 6, we see the seven angels, what do? It says they prepared. I was about to read chapter 6. I got to flip the page. So the seven angels who had the seven trumpets prepared themselves to sound. The first angel sounded, and what happened? And hail and fire followed, mingled with blood, and they were thrown to the earth, and a third of the trees were burned up, and all green grass was burned up. Then the second angel sounded, and something like a great mountain burning with fire was thrown into the sea. And a third of the sea became blood, and a third of the living creatures in the sea died, and a third of the ships were destroyed. And then the third angel sounded, and a great star fell from heaven, burning like a torch. And it fell on a third of the rivers and on the springs of water. The name of the star is Wormwood. A third of the waters became wormwood, and many men died from the water because it was made bitter. Then the fourth angel sounded, and a third of the sun was struck, a third of the moon, and a third of the stars, so that a third of them were darkened. A third of the day did not shine, and likewise the night. And I looked, and I heard an angel flying through the midst of heaven, saying with a loud voice, "Woe, woe, woe to the inhabitants of the earth, because of the remaining blasts of the trumpet of the three angels who are about to sound." So we're introduced to four trumpet judgments. There's three more to come afterwards. The first four affect the economy, affect the landscape. The last three will affect men personally, things that are going to happen to them. And it's horrific to consider what's going to happen. As God kind of takes his hand off everything, he allows judgment to come. And so the first four judgments, I don't know about you, don't they resemble the plagues of Egypt? You guys remember how many were there? 10 plagues in Egypt, right? Remember the Egyptians, what they were worshiping? Those plagues were intended to be a wake-up call to Pharaoh and the Egyptians. What do they worship? They worship the sun, the moon, the stars, their critters, their animals, the Nile River, all of creation. And people worship creation today too, don't they? All around us, there's idolatry. Rather than worshiping the Creator who is blessed forever, we worship something that's worthless, things that are going to burn.
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7: Of freedom, a look at America's founding principles and the leaders who shaped our nation.
8: Ronald Reagan believed freedom was more than a political system or a set of laws. In 1988, he said, "Freedom describes the God-given condition of the human soul." For Reagan, liberty was not something government created. It was something government was called to respect and to protect. That idea sits at the heart of the American experiment. Our rights do not come from rulers, institutions, or political majorities. They belong to us by nature and by God. And when we understand freedom that way, our responsibility becomes clearer. Government may protect liberty. Laws may preserve it, but neither can give us what was never theirs to grant. Freedom begins with the recognition that human dignity and liberty come before government, not from it.
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16: I'm sure all of you have gone through times of discouragement. It is impossible to be on this earth without experiencing that. Some people are more prone to it than others. I've actually known some people that seem like they're on the positive edge of everything every day. And I've often wondered, is that real or do they just put that on for our benefit? What I do know is that there are times when things happen, circumstances take place, and discouragement can set in. Somebody said it's like pulling a wagon up the hill. When you get to the top, something happens, it goes back to the bottom, and you got to start all over again. That is a pretty apt experience for people who live life like I do, kind of like on the hairy edge of everything happening at once. David was like that, and he went through a time of battle with his own soul when he was deceived and destroyed and inwardly by his own son Absalom. He talks about it in Psalm 42 and 43, and that's what we're talking about. on Turning Point. Say, listen, we have a cruise coming up in December. I just want to give you the dates. The 26th of December through January the 2nd, we're going to the Caribbean aboard Holland America's Zuiderdam. And it will be a great time of refreshment as we reflect upon the year that has passed and look forward to 2027, which is just around the corner. If you haven't already checked into this, you can find out more about it at davidjeremiah.org. Here's part two of The War Zone of Discouragement. One of my old friends who is now in heaven is a man by the name of Warren Wiersbe. He was a marvelous pastor, wonderful writer. One of the books he wrote was called Walking with the Giants. And it contains short biographies of many people that you and I have heard about, famous Christians, what you might call giants of the faith. As he wrote the introduction, he said one surprising thing he discovered was a common thread running through their lives. Many of them faced early years of nearly debilitating discouragement, but they kept at it, and they faithfully sowed seeds despite the dark clouds that were over their heads. One of the men he mentioned was Charles Haddon Spurgeon, one of the great preachers of history, some say the greatest. Spurgeon suffered from prolonged bouts of depression as well as anxiety about common problems. Spurgeon's psychological and physical ailments were so severe that he would often be confined to bed for weeks at a time. However, he came to see these problems as part of God's work in his life. His sufferings enabled him to comfort and encourage others who were afflicted. He said he discovered that his periods of depression often came before a time when God blessed his ministry. And he made a statement I will never forget. Listen to this. He said, "Depression became like a John the Baptist for me. Just as John the Baptist came as the forerunner of Jesus, my depression came as a forerunner to God's blessing in my life. When I went through those times of discouragement and depression and worked through them, I knew that on the other side, God was going to do something great in my life." David's experience as he wrote these Psalms show us that hopelessness is not the end. Instead, it is often the soil in which hope begins. Hope is not the absence of difficulty. It is the certainty that God is present in the middle of difficulty. Hope is most alive when everything seems hopeless. Therefore, our souls can weather seasons of discouragement. Here's the second paradox from David's pen. Hope for the future is built on the past. For example, Psalm 42:4, "When I remember these things, I pour out my soul within me, for I used to go with the multitudes. I went with them to the house of God with the voice of joy and praise and with the multitude that kept a pilgrim feast." David said, "I'm going through a really tough time right now, but when I think back, I remember the joy I had with my brothers and sisters when I went to the house of God and we sang praises and we worshiped the Lord." Here's a similar sentiment from verse 6. "Oh my God, my soul is cast down within me. Therefore, I will remember you from the land of the Jordan and from the height of Hermon, from the hill Mizar." You know, feeling discouraged in the present, David chose to remember the past. He looked back at times of worship and joy in the presence of God. The more he remembered, the more his thoughts turned to the faithfulness of God. I think it's an important thing to remember that when we're discouraged, we tend to forget what God has done for us in the past. The old hymn that goes like this, "Count your blessings, name them one by one, and you will see what the Lord has done." We focus on the future when we get discouraged and we lose sight of what he has done for us in the past. We forget his faithfulness. It's a terrible condition for our souls because when we go through this, we're constantly thinking about what is uncertain and unknown. But the one thing we have that no one can take from us is what God has already done for us. We put that in the bank of our heart and we remember it. That's the reason why I recommend keeping a journal I remember when I first got sick years ago, somebody told me I should journal, and I didn't do it because I thought journals were for women and mystics, and I wasn't either one, so I didn't know if I could do a journal. But then I was reading a book by Gordon MacDonald, and in this book he talked about journaling in his computer, and that sounded very masculine to me, so I decided I would do that. And during my time with cancer, I journaled every day. Now, journals are important because when you write things down and you get them out of your system, you put them on paper, you can tell God what's really in your heart. That's really true. But there's another reason why journals are important. When you're going through a hard time here, you can go back and read your journal and remember what God did for you in the past. Let me tell you something. God is still at home. You're the one that walked away. He hasn't left. He hasn't changed. He's the same God who helped you before, who's willing to help you now. So when you go through discouragement, one of the things you can do is go back and remember the blessings of God. Maybe it was the blessing of your children being born, or finding the right person to be married to, or getting your house, or whatever it is that God has done for you. Remember his blessings when you're going through difficulty. You will be surprised what that does for you. And there's another thought here that we should address. David wrote, "Why are you cast down, O my soul?" Which suggests that David had chosen to be discouraged, and he was asking his soul, "Why have you cast yourself down?" That's important because it means we have a choice in where we focus. We can dwell on despair, or we can direct our thoughts to hope. There was a time when David was on the run. He was leading a group of renegade soldiers. They were out fighting their battles, and they had left their wives and children behind in a city called Ziklag. After being gone for a time, they came back, and as they walked over the hill and looked down, they saw that the city of Ziklag had been burned to the ground. It was gone, and all of the women and the children had been taken captive by the Amalekites. Now David had a twofold problem. He not only was being pursued by the enemy, but now his own men were furious with him. They had followed him, and now their families were gone. Their homes were destroyed. Everything was gone. And the Bible says they were so distressed, they talked about killing David. And he had nowhere to go. If I had been in his place, I might have been tempted to run. But listen to what the Word of God says David did. 1 Samuel 30, verse 6. David strengthened himself in the Lord his God. How many of you know the only person you have sometimes is yourself? Have you ever been sequestered in that place where nobody quite understands what you're experiencing? You try to help them understand and they don't understand. And all of a sudden you look up and you say, "Lord, it's just me and you." David strengthened him. So I love what he did. I can almost picture it. David is overwhelmed. What am I going to do? My men are against me. The enemy's against me. And instead of collapsing under the weight of it, he turns to the Lord. In my mind, I see him taking the scriptures and going off by himself, finding a quiet place and opening the Word of God. And as he reads, he begins to remember who God is. How many of you know if God is on your team, you're never alone? And you're always in the majority. You and God are greater than you and anyone else. And that's the lesson. When you get discouraged, when you feel overwhelmed, you don't just sit there and let it walk over you. You have to learn to encourage yourself in the Lord. One of the ways you do that is by going back through the scriptures and remembering the greatness of God. I mentioned keeping a journal. That can help. Go back and read what God has already done in your life and look at the ways he's been faithful. And there's not one of us here who doesn't have a good list. We count our blessings and we realize that we have so much to be thankful for. We look at what is happening around the world. Think about being a Christian in some of the other war-torn places of the world. And here we are. We're not free of problems, worshiping God and listening to his word. We're blessed people. Sometimes we just need somebody to poke us and remind us about that, because we get caught up in our troubles. We get caught up in our discouragements, and that's the enemy doing that. He's wounding our soul with all of that so that we can't be successful and we can't be helpful and we can't be of use to the Lord. When you're all down on yourself, you're never going to help anybody. And the enemy knows that. And the psalmist tells us, don't let it happen. Don't let it happen. Remember, when things are hopeless, that's where hope thrives. First of all, hope is most alive when everything seems hopeless. Second, hope for the future is built on the past. And thirdly, hope sings when it feels like crying. David spent decades building Israel into a unified nation, only to see a coup threaten to destroy it all, and the coup was led by his oldest son. I can't imagine the pain of that. And it was a direct consequence of what David had done wrong in 2 Samuel 12. Well, many of those David considered close friends chose to reject him in favor of Absalom, all of which means David was soaked in grief and sadness and betrayal. Even so, Psalm 42 and 43 contain a lot of singing, a lot of outbursts of praise. For example, listen to this. In this psalm he's writing, hope in God, for I shall yet praise him for the help of his countenance. Psalm 43:4, then I will go to the altar of God, to God my exceeding joy, and on the harp I will praise you, O God, my God. And I love this one, Psalm 42:8, in the night his song shall be with me. If you've never spent a night in the hospital at night is not a very friendly place. You can't sleep, and when you finally sleep, they wake you up. The hospital seems so quiet, and if you're there by yourself, no one's there with you, you feel about as alone as you can ever feel. And you're probably there because something's wrong with you. That doesn't help things at all. They say that depression feels heavier at night. I'm not sure that's always true. For me, the hardest moments usually are in the early morning when I wake up before the day begins and begin to think about the things that are going on that aren't right and that I can't control. And if I'm not careful, I end up beginning the day with a list of problems instead of the praise of God. Maybe you felt that too. You go to bed with your problems, and lo and behold, you wake up and find they're still there. In that quiet moment, David said something remarkable. He said, God gave him a song in the dark. When you sing, something powerful happens. I know we're not all gifted singers, but we can all sing. You can't sing about the greatness of God in your heart and dwell on your own misery at the same time. It's not possible to do that. When you begin to worship and praise God, you become deeply aware of his magnificent greatness. Suddenly, the things going on in your life start to pale in comparison to who God is. There's just something about music, its melody, its movement, that captures our emotions and brings them back into the submission of God. When those in the ancient communist movement wanted to teach their children things never to forget, they taught them songs. They taught them music. They taught them the principles of destruction in the words and melodies of music. Most of us, if we're honest, remember some of the little songs we sang when we were kids. Music has a way of grabbing hold of your soul and not letting go. You say, how can music help me? You know, we're living in such a wonderful day. You should find the worship songs that mean the most and build a playlist of them. Play it over and over again. Let the music of the wonderful, holy God wash over your soul when you're discouraged. It will do wonders for you. And you know that. And you can make music your best friend. An old friend of mine named Jack Wertson once gave me a book written by his son, Don. Don was a student at Dallas Seminary during the time I was there, and he wrote a book called A Musician Looks at the Book of Psalms. It's a wonderful little book, and he was an exceptional composer, a gifted writer, and an incredible pianist. In the book, he approaches the Psalms through the lens of a musician, and he offers a short devotional for each psalm with reflections shaped by musical insight. Here's what he wrote about Psalm 42. Dark moods can give way to positive praying. Like the psalmist, I can't allow my mind to camp on the negative ideas and feelings, but I can pray for God's light and truth to guide me. Let them bring me to your holy mountain, to the place where you dwell, in the sanctuary, in the presence of my fellow believers. I will praise the Lord with acoustic and electric instruments, with sophisticated rhythms, with innovative harmonies and soaring melodies, reveling in the ineffable glory of God. In this way, I too will be able to experience his transforming power. Wurtzen's words are simple. When you enter the sanctuary, surrounded by worship and music, and you allow yourself to be drawn into it, not just singing it absent-mindedly like we tend to do, but you listen to the words, you sing the words, you internalize the words, something begins to change in your heart. Even the darkest mood starts to lift as you sense God at work for you. There's no question David was hurting as he dealt with these terrible circumstances. But still he sang. You know, during this time when I've been trying to recover from whatever it is I have, I've had people say, you know, Pastor, I know the energy and strength for doing what you do every weekend is challenging, so why don't you just stay in the green room and have someone come and get you when it's time for you to preach, and you can just rest back there, drink your coffee, and come out and preach. And I said, I couldn't do that. I wouldn't last two Sundays doing that. Because you see, I need to worship to strengthen my soul before I come to the pulpit. I cannot remember a Sunday ever when there wasn't something in the worship service that so blessed my soul I wanted to get up and shout. And I think if we're honest, we all know what I'm saying is true. Worship does something to you. It does something to your soul. And it reminds you of the greatness of God. And when you're reminded of the greatness of God, your problems begin to shrink. The God who we worship is able to do above and beyond all that we would ever ask or think, and there are no problems too big for him. He is the God of the impossible, and we know this God in a personal way. It's amazing to me how wonderful the ministry of music is. You say, but how can I sing when I don't feel like singing? You know, that's a lesson you learn more and more as you get older. Don't let how you feel determine what you do. Don't let your body control who you are. When you don't feel like singing, that's the time when you need to push those notes out of your mouth like you didn't before. Maybe it doesn't feel the same, and maybe it's harder, or maybe you're a little bit flat, but it doesn't matter. Psalm 43:5 says, hope in God, for I shall yet praise him, the help of my countenance and my God. God is the help of David's countenance. In the words of Martin Lloyd-Jones, when I really look at God, my face gets better. Hope in God, he says, and my countenance will change. Did you know that when you praise God, he changes the look on your face? He lifts your countenance. Have you ever seen someone so down and discouraged? Your face is often a mirror of your soul. And the psalmist says, when I get to praising God, he becomes the helper of my face. Oh, how wonderful that is. You know, there's so many blessings in the Bible that help us during times of discouragement. And as we're studying, we're not expecting to find them often. I have to tell you that the one place you don't expect ever to be blessed is through the inscription over a psalm. But I want to give you a blessing to end this message from an inscription. They were written to give us a little background to help us understand how the Psalms were used in temple worship. As we've seen at the beginning of Psalm 42, before the psalm even starts, it says at the top of the psalm that it was given to the choir director, to the musicians, to the sons of Korah. It was a maskil, a teaching psalm. I read that, and at first I just passed over it. Then it hit me. The sons of Korah? Do you remember Korah from Numbers chapter 16? If Israel ever had a rebel, it was Korah. He stood up against Moses and Aaron. He defied God. He challenged their leadership. He accused them of taking too much authority on themselves. He stirred up other people to follow him in their rebellion. And suddenly Israel was in a moment of crisis. And if that rebellion had not been dealt with the way God dealt with it, it would have changed everything. But do you remember what happened? I do. Korah stood before God, and the ground opened up and swallowed him and all those who followed him. God doesn't mess around. There was no trial, nobody representing them. They had declared who they were, and God had had enough of it. And the Bible says when they stood before God, the ground opened up and they were swallowed into the earth, and that was it. And if you had made an observation about that, you would say, that poor family, they're done. What in the world kind of heritage is that going to be for their kids and their grandkids? They don't have a chance. You would have thought what I would have thought. The children were spared, but you might have said, there's not much hope for them. They're done. Look at their legacy. Look at what they came from. Rebellion against God, judgment falling from heaven. Those kids don't stand a chance. But God had other plans. And he took those children and raised them up into what we call the Korah family singers. He made them one of the great worshiping groups in Israel. They were entrusted with leading temple worship. When David wanted a psalm sung in the house of God, he gave it to the sons of Korah. One of the ashes of rebellion stories is the story of God raising up a testimony of hope. Generation after generation, they stood in the presence of God in the sanctuary, blessing his name. And ladies and gentlemen, that's the kind of God we serve. That's why we can hope in God. He's so fair and kind and generous and so forgiving and so compassionate. He put his hands around those children and protected them through the generations until we open our Bibles and find out they're leading worship in the temple. He can take what looks absolutely hopeless and turn it into something that brings glory to his name. I don't know what you're facing. I don't know what challenges are in your life right now, but if you feel hopeless, then you're a candidate for hope like nobody else in this room. If you want to encourage your heart in the Lord, start remembering what God has done for you. Remember what he's done. Remember what he has done for others and stir your heart. And then find a song, find a bunch of them. And if you need to, grab a tambourine and start praising God. You will find hope. Why are you cast down, O my soul? Say it out loud. Put your hope in God. You never have to be overwhelmingly discouraged when you see Almighty God in the midst of your situation. He changes everything. But you have to give him permission. You have to invite him in. You have to give it over to him. I hope you will do it.
11: Amen. Well, discouragement, we can check that one off our list. We've talked about that. We'll come back to it maybe a little bit later, but right now we reflect upon what we've learned from the psalmist in these two psalms we've studied these last 2 days. Tomorrow and Monday, we're going to talk about temptation. And of course, we will turn to 1 Corinthians 10:13. There's no temptation taken you, but such as is common to man. And we're going to talk about how that works. Satan, we are told, goes about seeking whom he may devour, and he's after you and he's after me. He will use temptation of any kind to destroy our walk with the Lord. How we combat that, how we prepare for it, is of vital importance. All that tomorrow on Turning Point. Hope you'll be with us then. Until then, this is David Jeremiah. Thank you so much for your part in Turning Point as we reach out with the Word of God.
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24: 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I'll walk you through it. I'll be with you. And this we know, if God is with us, if Jesus, we can bear anything if we know he's with us. And that's what he's promising.
25: 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In today's episode, Pastor Brian shares the second half of a lesson from John chapter 3. Dr. Chapel investigates the life of John the Baptist, who first declared the coming of Jesus and is later sent out by him on mission. It is a life full of great trial, but also the promise of hope and grace. 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And while you're there, look for Pastor Brian's book, The Multi-Generational Church Crisis. This compelling book asks the question of the church, what could be accomplished in the name of Christ if we could better understand each other? Let's hear now from Dr. Brian Chappell as he shares the second half of the lesson, Come Full Circle.
0: As we begin looking at an introduction to the life of Jesus, it was John who had the first introduction. Behold, the Lamb of God who takes away the sin of the world. And now you recognize, of course, life comes full circle. As this same John who introduced Jesus now is sent by Jesus, but into a mission that he may not anticipate or even like. John 3, verses 22 and following in your Grace Bibles, that's page 888. After this, Jesus and his disciples went into the Judean countryside, and he remained there with them and was baptizing. John also was baptizing at Anan near Salem because water was plentiful there and people were coming and being baptized. For John had not yet been put in prison. Now, discussion arose between some of John's disciples and a Jew over purification. And they came to John and said to him, Rabbi, he who is with you across the Jordan, to whom you bore witness, look, he is baptizing, and all are going to him. John answered, a person cannot receive even one thing unless it is given him from heaven. You yourselves bear me witness that I said, I am not the Christ, but I have been sent before him. The one who has the bride is the bridegroom. The friend of the bridegroom who stands and hears him rejoices greatly at the bridegroom's voice. Therefore, this joy of mine is now complete. He must increase, but I must decrease. He who comes from above is above all. He who is of the earth belongs to the earth and speaks in an earthly way. He who comes from heaven is above all. He bears witness to what he has seen and heard, yet no one receives his testimony. Whoever receives his testimony sets his seal to this, that God is true. For he whom God has sent utters the words of God, for he gives the Spirit without measure. The Father loves the Son and has given all things into his hand. Whoever believes in the Son has eternal life. Whoever does not obey the Son shall not see life, but the wrath of God remains on him. One of the dearest people in the world to Kathy and to me is a woman who through decades was married to a hard and crusty police captain who wanted nothing to do with her faith, who wanted nothing to do with her children's faith, who made life miserable for them all until the cancer, in which he began to say, if you were willing to live with me all of these years, to face the difficulty of me all these years with joy and hope, then I want that joy and hope in the difficulty that I'm now facing. And a wife who is willing to live with, I will tell you, hardness and heartache for so long because she said, it's not about me. Even when those in the church were telling her, get out of there. You don't need to be in that marriage. You don't have to deal with this. That she was saying, it's not about me. It's about my life shining for him. It's about him. It may happen in a difficult church situation. I mean, I think of what we're facing now as so much of what we face for our future is recognizing that to have a future, we have to be seriously thinking what it needs to reach to another generation, to reach to other cultures, to reach to different kinds of people, things that are not accustomed to. And one of the inspiring things to me over the last several weeks has been this midweek class that I've been teaching about talking about our culture and changes in churches and ways in which our culture has changed itself so that a minister, we have to think in new and different ways. And if you just were to come, what you would see is the predominant age of those who are coming is 60 and above.
24: as people are saying, it's not about me. I want to know what God is calling us to do. It may be uncomfortable for us. It may be difficult. I'll tell you honestly, I expected, just because I'm the new pastor, we'd have kind of large numbers the first week, and then they decline after that. Hasn't happened. As week after week, we've had 100-plus people coming to say, what do we need to be thinking about? I mean, if it's not about us, but it's about him, what do we need to be thinking about? And the glory and the wonder and the inspiration of people of God asking the real questions to be a people of faith. And what would it look like, not if you were just in a difficult marriage or a difficult church situation, but if life itself were throwing you the worst curveballs of all? Because I was working on this sermon, I couldn't help but think of these truths as we got the email this week from Glenn and Brenda Vinette. And they were dealing with the reality of Brenda having the PET scan that revealed what nobody wanted to see or know about the spread and the difficulty of the cancer. But at the end of that email, with all of its descriptiveness of the challenge that's ahead, these wondrous words: we are so blessed to have a Savior to whom we can bring our troubles and rest in the assurance of His grace. It's not about us. We would not have chosen this. We would not have wanted this. But this is not about us. This is about the Lord. And we want people to know in the worst of times, in the most difficult of situations, that there is still hope. And it may not be the hope of this life, but it is the hope that is eternal. It's the hope that you need. It's the hope that we have. And it gives us courage and nobility, even in this awful time. Because we're about Him. And in this darkness, we want you to see the light of Him that is our light too. Why would we make such choices? Because of what He tells us about Himself. Who is this one who would let His light shine through us? He's the one who says, I will make a difference every day. And the every day sometimes means that we are building in our understanding of who He is and what He must do. If you're after all asking the questions, when do I start have to making these choices to live for Him? When is it necessary that I begin becoming this vessel? And the answer is right now. I mean, you're not going to wait, you know, till the Nazis are at the door, the lions, you know. I mean, someday I'll be courageous. Someday I'll act with nobility. I mean, it's being called for right now. I mean, I love thinking about how it worked in Jackie Robinson's life. Yes, we know all the story of the great nobility when he was there before the world, but that's not where the heroism started. I mean, it started with a youth pastor named Carl Downs, 25 years old, who saw this young black man on the streets who was his own worst enemy. Angry, volatile, violent, brushes with the law. And this youth pastor simply began to minister to Jackie Robinson and tell him about the love of Christ, which was more important than his defense of himself. And Jackie Robinson became a believer. And there were huge costs almost immediately. Jackie Robinson went to UCLA, and already his athletic ability was showing. He became a star four-sport athlete. But because his father had abandoned his mother, it became necessary for Jackie Robinson to care for his family, to leave college, to leave the acclaim, and work in menial tasks to take care of his mother and siblings. Nobility began early. He had to give up the acclaim of being a four-sport athlete for the sake of his family. Change of circumstances, he got back in college, and then he had to give up again. He had to give up sleep because after bruising football games on Saturday, Carl Downs expected him to come to church and teach Sunday school on Sundays. So he had to get up and give up his sleep for the sake of young people like himself. And he was living for the Lord when he went into the minor leagues, actually before that, the Negro leagues. and going into the Negro Leagues as one who would not drink and would not play around with women. He was himself ostracized and ridiculed by his own black teammates in the Negro Leagues, getting hated and thrown at. And ridiculed was not new for Jackie Robinson when he finally made it to the major leagues. Now, you know what he faced there.

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2: Verse 31, he who comes from above is above all. I mean, here is all the complexity and the difficulty and the fighting and the meandering and the difficulty, and he's above it all, making what needs to happen, happen. He who is of the earth belongs to the earth and speaks in an earthly way. He who comes from heaven is above all. It becomes all the more important when you recognize that that phrase that we so often cite, you must be born again, even said in the footnotes of some of your Bibles, that born again actually could just as easily be translated, be born from above. And now John is saying, listen, if this Jesus is in your life, he is from above, and he is now creating all things to work from an above perspective. He is doing what is necessary because he has eternal authority. He is from above. And not only has he got eternal authority, he's got eternal truth. Verse 32, he bears witness to what he has seen and heard, yet no one receives his testimony. Remember, unless a man is born again, he cannot see the kingdom of God. Unless the Holy Spirit comes, you would not receive his testimony. But verse 33, whoever receives his testimony sets his seal to this, God is true. Our phrase, you can take it to the bank, right? You can put your name on this. God is true. And what he is saying is this one from above has eternal authority, and he has the truth of the word of God. And what's the consequence of that? Verse 34, for him who God has sent utters the words of God, for he gives the Spirit without measure. He is not limited by the things of this earth. He's not limited by what you see. He's not limited by what you feel. He's not limited by your brokenness. He's not limited by this world's darkness. God has said, I have sent one with eternal authority who has eternal truth to bring eternal life. Those are the last words. Remember? Verse 35. The Father loves the Son and has given all things into his hand. Whoever believes in the Son has eternal life. But whoever does not obey the Son shall not see life, but the wrath of God remains on him. There's been this great contrast that has been set up. John the Baptist is saying, listen, if you hook your wagon to Jesus, if your belief is in him, then you have eternal life. It's interesting, this present tense. Whoever believes in him has eternal life. I thought eternal life was something, you know, out there in the future. I thought it was pie in the sky by and by. Our difficulty is we don't have the definition.

0: mention of eternal life until late in the book of John. Just before his crucifixion, Jesus actually finally gives us the definition of what eternal life is. John 17 and verse 3, Jesus says this. He says, "And this is eternal life, that they know you." He's in prayer, and he's speaking of his people. "This is eternal life, that they know you, the only true God, and Jesus Christ, whom you have sent." What does it mean to have eternal life? To know God and Jesus. Now, it's the biblical understanding of what knowledge is. It's to have a relationship. It's to understand that regardless of what we have to walk through, whatever the brokenness, whatever the darkness, that eternal life means we go through it with God. That he's with us going through it. And that's not just waiting out there sometime to occur. That by believing in Jesus, believing he has authority and his word is to help us, that right now we walk through whatever difficulty we have with Jesus, with God himself being with us. Listen, it is a fallen world. It is a difficult world. And God is not saying, right now, I will fix everything. No, listen, other people need to be saved and brought out of the darkness of this world. There needs to be the testimony of those who in their brokenness, in their hurt, in their darkness are saying, I still know the light that shines, that gives me hope, that will ultimately make all things right. But for right now, he walks with me. And I hope because I know no matter what I must face, he walks with me right now. And that means heaven begins right now. Regardless of what you have to face. And the converse is also true. That's why John will actually describe hell in the present tense. Whoever does not obey the Son shall not see life, but the wrath of God, he doesn't say, will come upon him. He says the wrath of God remains on him, as though it's already on you. Well, what would that wrath of God look like? It would look like you were walking through the darkness without God. That you're just on your own. That all the hurt and all the pain and all the darkness, that you're just on your own. And that's hell right now. And that's what the Bible is saying you don't have to go through. That while we live in this broken and fallen world until Christ returns, that what God is saying is, I'll be with you. I'll walk you through it. I'll be with you. And this we know. If God is with us, if Jesus, we can bear anything if we know he's with us. And that's what he's promising. The eternal one with eternal truth is promising us his eternal presence. And that's why heaven starts right now. And if you don't know that, if you don't have God through what you're going through, then the pain is hell right now. Hard things mean being realistic. And I don't know that I read anything more realistic recently than the account of Rick and Kay Warren. Remember Rick Warren, the purpose-driven life author and pastor? Easter of this year, Rick Warren, in 17 services, some preached personally and some by video, Rick Warren preached to 50,000 people this Easter. His book, Purpose Driven Life, has sold 36 million copies. All before his son, just a few months ago, took his own life. A son suffering with mental illness since he was a little child ultimately took his own life. And when the interviewer, secular, from People magazine, did the interview of the Warrens, the interviewer was bold enough to ask the question, how do you deal with God not miraculously healing your son? And Rick Warren, wonderful words, said these. He said, you come to surrender. You say this to yourself, I would rather walk with God and not have my questions answered than have my questions answered and not walk with God. If what we profoundly believe is that at least a little taste of heaven is starting right now, then we have to walk through life in the brokenness and the darkness and sometimes the curveballs that are coming right at us and say, I don't understand this. I can't explain this. I don't have all my questions answered. But this I know. God's with me in this. And he's going to be eternally with me regardless of what I have to face. And that's how I can stand up under it. Because I know God is with me. He showed me that when he sent Jesus to be with me and by his Holy Spirit in my heart forever. And I would rather believe that than have all my questions answered and not have God walk with me. Some of you know exactly what I'm talking about. You don't have all your questions answered. But this is the one from above who comes with eternal truth to tell you about eternal life, what he says. It won't all be fixed now. It's a fallen world. But I will be with you. And I will come again to make it all right. But until that day, I'll be with you. Apart from that, it's just hell. He would not have you know that hell. But know the heaven that starts right now of walking with you through whatever you must walk, that his light would shine through you.
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17: Matthew didn't go back to being a tax collector. Saul of Tarsus didn't go back to doing what he was doing before the Damascus Road. I don't believe you and I are intended to return to the shape we were in before we encountered Jesus of Nazareth as Lord, Christ, and King. I mean, we may still have our day jobs as butchers and bakers and candlestick makers, but we should be dramatically different than we were prior to that event. Because our reasons for existing have changed. Prior to that, we're self-absorbed. It's about me and what I want and what I want to do. And after that event, I'm a servant of the King.
16: 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Our nation needs our prayers. 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They are spiritual. And prayer is one of the most powerful ways we can respond. 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That's 855-577-2255. We're so glad you're here to listen. Today's program will complete the message we began yesterday. Here's Pastor Allen with part two of Tabernacle, Temple, Synagogues, and Churches, the Church in the World.
17: So I want to start this session. There is relief. I'm going to get to your outlines. With the supremacy of Jesus of Nazareth, it seems unbelievable to me But this idea is not welcome in much of organized Christianity in our nation. The supremacy and the uniqueness of Jesus of Nazareth. Folks, it's not the Christian faith without this. Jesus cannot simply be a good teacher or a moralist or a healer or a miracle worker. If he was, and he was not the incarnate Son of God, he was not a good man, he was a liar and a deceiver. And we've got to reconcile this. We have to make a decision about the person of Jesus and the place we will give him. And your decision about him makes the rest of being a Jesus follower become very simple, because if he is the incarnate Son of God, then by all means, let him establish the agenda. Why would you veto the opinion of the incarnate Son of God? Let's start in Colossians 1 and verse 17. Paul's writing to a church. Remember, the people gathered in the church, people who have made decisions for the Lord already, need to be reminded or informed of this information, as do we. He is before all things. He's speaking of Jesus, and in him all things hold together. He is the head of the body, the church. He's the beginning and the firstborn from among the dead, so that in everything he might have the supremacy. For God was pleased to have all his fullness dwell in him, and through him to reconcile to himself all things, whether things on earth or things in heaven, by making peace through his blood shed on the cross. It's a rather elaborate statement, assertion of the supremacy of Jesus. He's the head of the body. He's the head of the whole church. We gather first and foremost under the authority of Jesus. More than any tradition, any denomination, any preferences that we might stack under that, we serve at the pleasure of the King. We're his people. He establishes the priorities. He establishes right and wrong, good and evil. He is the judge of all. We will all stand before him and give an account for our lives, for what we've done in the body, whether it's good or bad. For the Christ follower, it's not a judgment of destiny. It's not a judgment of heaven or hell, but it's an evaluation of how we've spent our time on the earth. And the scripture tells us very plainly that it's possible that at that point in judgment, the majority of what we've given our life to will not stand the test, and it will be consumed. Or if we've been guided by Jesus, we can live our lives in such a way that we have laid up treasure for ourselves in heaven. There are two very dramatically different outcomes, and we don't talk about it a great deal. We don't like to think about it a great deal because we think somebody wants us to do or be something for them. My agenda is to help you be the best I know how to encourage you to be in serving the Lord. Ephesians 1. God placed all things under Jesus' feet and appointed him to be the head over everything for the church, which is his body, the fullness of him who fills everything in every way. I hear people who are unhappy with the church, and I think, do you know who the head of the church is? Matthew 16 changed my life. I was a young man when that passage really became alive in my heart. I didn't value the church. My spiritual formation didn't take place in the church. I didn't receive the Lord in the church. I wasn't baptized in the Spirit in a church. I was baptized in the Atlantic Ocean, not in a church building. I really did not think of church as a place that was significant for spiritual formation. In fact, I imagined it to be quite the opposite, which made it even more bizarre when I thought the Lord was asking me to serve in the church. When this verse became real to me, Jesus said, I will build my church, and the gates of Hades will not overcome it. I will give you the keys of the kingdom of heaven. Whatever you bind on earth will be bound in heaven. Whatever you loose on earth will be loosed in heaven. If you look at our culture today, the children whose lives have been sacrificed, some 60 million of them, the graft, the fraud, the stealing, the deception, the inequities in the justice system, the collapse of our educational systems and our universities, is helping to train young people to flourish in life with a biblical worldview and character formation. I think you could take that Matthew 16, 19 and say it's pretty apparent that the church has not been doing a good job of binding things that need to be bound and loosing things that need to be loosed. And I think our response is typically, well, we don't want to talk about that. Can we talk about Pharisees and Sadducees and what they believed? I'll be happy to talk about Pharisees and Sadducees, but we've got to understand them in the context of our assignment. This is our time in the arena. We will give an account for it. I will, you will. And it's very helpful to me to know that Jesus is still building his church. And if there are expressions of that that are failing and falling into apostasy, I assure you there will be places where there is growth and an emerging voice and the declaration of the truth. God is moving in the earth. And I travel enough and engage with enough Christians in enough arenas, I think sometimes we're a bit like David. You know, David was driven from Jerusalem and his palace and forced to flee as a fugitive because his son led a rebellion, Absalom. And some of you know the story. Absalom was killed, and the rebellion is settled, and David returns to Jerusalem, and he's weeping and mourning the loss of his son. If Absalom had succeeded in his rebellion, all of those who supported David would have been slaughtered. And when Absalom's rebellion is reversed and Absalom loses his life, David is weeping, and David's commander comes to him and says, if you don't stop this and go greet the people with an appreciation for what God has done, you will lose your kingdom. And there's a tendency right now, I think, to weep about those that we would prefer to use their voice or speak up and to grieve what someone is not doing. I think we should celebrate what God is doing. I don't want to be so rooted in what I wish were happening that I fail to participate in what God is doing. God is moving in the earth. Acts chapter 1 and verse 7, this is Jesus. This is his last statement before he ascends back to heaven bodily. He said to his friends, he said, it's not for you to know the times or the dates the Father has set by his own authority, but you'll receive power when the Holy Spirit comes on you, and you'll be my witnesses in Jerusalem and Judea and Samaria and to the ends of the earth. He said, it's really not any of your business, the times or the dates. They just asked him a question. They said, are you going to remove the Romans now? They've had a 40-day seminar after the resurrection with a resurrected Messiah teaching them about the kingdom of God. That's what the scripture tells us. And the only question that is recorded during that 40-day seminar is in this first chapter of Acts. The disciples say, are you going to remove the Romans? I think of all the questions you would have if you got an opportunity to talk to the resurrected Messiah. But out of the abundance of the heart, the mouth speaks. They want the Romans gone. And they say, you're going to throw out the Romans. And Jesus said, it's none of your business. The times and the dates that the Father has set by his authority are not your problem. Times and dates, there are two words used because in Greek, there are two words that are used in reference to time. One is chronos, which is used for the measuring time, the chronological measurement of time. Seconds, minutes, hours, days, weeks, months. The other word is kairos, which signifies not that chronological measurement of time, but it signifies the right moment, the opportune moment, the critical moment. And so Jesus said in answer to the disciples' questions, it's not for you to know the calendar. You're not going to know the hour, the day, the week, or the month. You're not even going to know necessarily the critical moment. How much energy do we spend trying to know that? It intrigued. Why do we spend time trying to discover something that Jesus said was indecipherable? But he did say, you'll receive power when the Holy Spirit comes on you to be my witnesses. You'll be empowered to be witnesses for me. And then he said it in a very unique way. He said in Jerusalem, the city of Jerusalem, in Judea, the region that surrounds it, in Samaria, the next region, and to the uttermost parts of the earth. You'll be empowered to be witnesses for me in Jerusalem, in Judea, in Samaria, and to the uttermost parts of the earth. Folks, that's the assignment for the church that Jesus is the head of. That's it. It's never been amended. It's never been rescinded. We don't think about church like that. We don't. We don't want to pick it up. We don't want to struggle. It's not our problem. We're born again. Maybe our kids are born again. Why do you talk to me about this? Because I believe we'll give an account. The disciples are so dramatically changed, their lives never went back to normal. Peter and his brother never resumed their fishing business. Well, they fished a bit, but they never went back to that routine. Matthew didn't go back to being a tax collector. Saul of Tarsus didn't go back to doing what he was doing before the Damascus Road. I don't believe you and I are intended to return to the shape we were in before we encountered Jesus of Nazareth as Lord, Christ, and King. I mean, we may still have our day jobs as butchers and bakers and candlestick makers, but we should be dramatically different than we were prior to that event. Because our reasons for existing have changed. Prior to that, we're self-absorbed. It's about me and what I want and what I want to do. And after that event, I'm a servant of the King.
16: Before we return to today's message, Pastor Allen wants to share a new book to help you pray for America.
17: I've got a new book, Let's Pray for America. It's 30 prayers to shape our future. It's an election year, lots of voices, a lot of clutter. We always focus on what we can do. Well, I want you to vote, but more importantly, I want you to pray. So we prepared this book to give you 30 prayers to shape these next few weeks, and I believe invite God to shape our future. Take a copy, share it with your friends, order some others. If we'll pray, we'll see God's outcomes this year in real time. God's moving in the earth. Let's join Him.
16: America has experienced remarkable blessings and freedom throughout its history. 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Now, let's get back to Pastor Allen to wrap up part two of his message called Tabernacle, Temple, Synagogues, and Churches, The Church in the World.
17: We go into the world. That's the assignment. We're not of it, but we've been sent into it. Look at James 4:4. James is kind of the in-your-face book in the New Testament. If you're having a blue day, don't read much of James. You adulterous people, don't you know that friendship with the world, and the word that's used there in the Greek language really represents this present world order. Don't you know that friendship with this present world order is hatred towards God? Anyone who chooses to be a friend of the world becomes an enemy of God. The word church that's translated in the Greek New Testament comes from ecclesia. It means literally the ones called out. We're called out of the world to be the people of God. And very similar to the Hebrew slaves being called out of Egypt to be the covenant people of God. We're called out of the world. We're still in the world, but we have a new value set, a new reason for being, a new mission statement, a new purpose, a new objective for our lives. We still have responsibilities as husbands and wives and fathers and parents and children, all of those roles that come with our journey as human beings. But now we are people on a journey for the kingdom of God. And I think we've lost most of this imagination, and we've exchanged it for a conversation about new birth and conversion and a couple of spiritual bullet points that we process. But beyond that, can we return to our previous shape, please? We're more comfortable there. We're more familiar there. We understand the questions and we know the answers. And I believe God is doing something in the earth that's inviting us towards a different future, because I believe just as dramatically, you know, the people that God delivered from Egypt, if you've ever read those first books of the Bible, you know they spent the majority of their time wishing they were back in Egypt. We liked the food better. We liked our leaders better. We don't like the leaders we have. We don't like the menu you give us. We don't like the path you've chosen. We don't like the flavor of the water, so we would like a new leader. They grumbled and complained their way along the whole journey. Now, the New Testament in the book of Hebrews says that their story is written down as a warning to us on whom the fulfillment of the ages has come, so that we will not duplicate their mistakes. God is moving in the earth. I'm trying carefully to guard my heart, not to be unhappy about it, not to complain about it. In my life, since I was a boy and entered the Christian discussion, and since I was a boy, I've been in gatherings of Christians, in hotel ballrooms, in churches, in about every imaginable configuration. And that entire way, I have heard conversations about outpourings of the Spirit of God, renewals, revivals, awakenings. These tremendous moves of God. Now, I'm not saying anybody said it to me, but this is the way I understood it, that whenever those blessed points would come, there would be this overwhelming, almost universal embracing of biblical perspectives, godliness and righteousness, that it would be so remarkable that the lion would lay down with the lamb and we'd beat our swords into plowshares and we would make war no more. There'd be this just unprecedented outpouring of the Spirit of God. I don't believe that's an accurate presentation of Scripture. Well, I believe God's going to pour out His Spirit on all flesh. But when Jesus Himself walked the earth, a very small percentage of people stood with Him. When He went to His hometown, they wanted to kill Him. He recruited 12 disciples and one of them betrayed Him. The 12 He recruited, He said to on multiple occasions, "Are you really that slow?" When He needed a friend, they betrayed Him. Now, I understand there were some course corrections and they did better. But this notion that, see, I've wanted that because when we got to that point that God was moving so broadly and so universally that there was these enormous throngs of people in your arena of choice, in your neighborhood, your community, your friend group, your peer group, your professional group, when the vast majority of them were going, "I'm with Jesus," then I was going to be ready to go, "I'm with Jesus too." It seems to me that the biblical pattern is we have to be willing to be a light in the darkness. Jesus said, "You'll be hated by all nations because of me. You'll be rejected and made fun of. You'll be in a minority position." He said, "Wide is the gate, and many enter in. Broad is the way that leads to destruction, but narrow is the gate, and few that find the way that lead to salvation." Now, I believe God is moving in the earth, but I'm not really waiting for the legacy media or the primary expressions that we've considered the center of the power of the church in our lifetime to reverse their course and once again embrace biblical authority and the uniqueness of Jesus and begin to adopt biblical positions on human sexuality and moral and immoral. I think we'll have to have the courage to read our Bibles and tell the truth. God is moving in the earth. And my time is gone, and your outline is long. Who did this? The woman who said last week there was a fat chance I was going to finish. She was a prophet for this week. We will continue this conversation and what it means for us as a community of faith. Because I believe it's very important to remove it from the theoretical discussion of the broader culture and understand that God has called us to be difference makers. He's given you a sphere of influence. There are people who care about you. There are people who care about your opinion. They'll care about your professional opinion. They'll care about your opinion related to the hobbies that you've chosen. There are family that look to you. Whether they say it or not, they do. You have neighbors. You have a sphere of influence. And the place we have to begin to lead with the authority of God in our lives is in those places. We have to be willing to say what we know to be right and wrong. There are consequences for that. There'll be forfeitures that come with that. You'll lose some friends. You'll lose some opportunities. There'll be some financial sacrifices. But there will be rewards that will exceed anything you can imagine. There'll be lives changed. There'll be people delivered from an eternity of destruction. There'll be people who are living in bondage of darkness and demonic torment that will find freedom because someone they knew had the courage to say, "I believe Jesus of Nazareth is the Son of God and He's changed my life and He can change yours." Amen. There are lives that will be changed because we'll say a child is not a choice. It's an image bearer of Almighty God. And we'll have to have the courage to stand on their behalf and use the influence that God has given to us. We'll have to be willing to say stealing and fraud and deception are not good. Even if we think there's a possibility we could get our snout in the trough, it's not good.
18: I believe if we will do that, we will see God expand dramatically what he's doing. He didn't deliver the slaves of Egypt from the brick pits because of their great righteousness. He delivered them because of his character. And God is not moving in the earth because we are so righteous. He is moving in the earth because he is righteous. And we have an opportunity to align ourselves with him, which means we would want to make a change from the patterns we have had to some extent and bring a realignment, a new attitude, a new perspective, a new enthusiasm so that we might participate. It's an exciting time. It is an exciting time. And we'll use a new road as a metaphor for a new pathway. And we'll say, "Pray this to the Lord," when we want to say something else, even if it's disorienting. Amen? Amen. I want to pray with you. Let's stand. God is so faithful. I'm convinced that one of the great celebrations when we step into eternity is we will become aware of all the places God provided deliverance, provision, help, wholeness that we didn't even know he was intervening. You know, in the same way that parents provide things for children that they are oblivious to. Right? No thank yous. They're not clever enough to say thank you. They'll just let it be known if they don't like your job performance. And we do that with the Lord. But when we step in and we see that, I believe we will fall on our faces going, "God, thank you. You've been so good to us." Let's pray. Father, yes. We want to say yes to you. We want to follow you. Lord Jesus, you are the head of the church. You're more powerful than any government or agency. You're more powerful than any currency or any army. We praise you tonight that you have a people in the earth, that you are moving, calling men and women from every nation, race, language, and tribe to yourself. Lord, forgive us when we've been distracted or disinterested, when we didn't want to pay attention. Lord, I thank you that you have begun a shaking, and it's almost unavoidable. It's unmistakable. It's before us. And Lord, I ask you now to give us understanding hearts. May we understand what you're inviting us towards so that we can say yes to you. May we follow you. Forgive us when we've grumbled. We've wanted to hold on to past routines or habits or places of comfort, and we've been unwilling to say yes to you. Lord, we come tonight to say we want to follow you, to be transformed in how we think and what we understand. We praise you for it, Lord. We don't want to conform to this world. We want to be transformed into your image. Holy Spirit, help us. Help us. Lead us, direct us, show us the things that are hindrances. Where we have beams in our eyes, help us to see them. And grant us the humility to repent. Thank you for your church in the earth, that you are establishing a people for your purposes. And Lord, we want to be a part. We want to encourage one another and strengthen one another and challenge one another. In Jesus' name, amen.
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25: We have been released from the power of sin. 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
0: On today's edition of Real Life Radio, Pastor Jack continues with his series now called The Book of Ephesians and a message titled Our Great Redemption, Part 1. Ephesians is a letter the Apostle Paul wrote to the Church of Ephesus, showing every believer who they really are in Christ. And here Paul reminds us that we've been bought back, redeemed, and fully forgiven through the blood of Jesus Christ. You see, God didn't just make us and then leave us to wander through this life alone and without purpose. He brings us back when we're lost, ransomed us from sin and from death, and canceled every debt we've ever owed. It is the good news that saves us and sustains us. So today, Pastor Jack tells us that through our Lord's redeeming love, the curse of the law has been lifted from our lives. Jesus took our place on the cross, paying the ultimate price so that we don't have to. His grace and forgiveness has truly set us free. Now, with his message called Our Great Redemption, Part 1, here's pastor and Bible teacher, Jack Hibbs.
25: First thing we're going to see tonight is what we have in him. We're going to ask some questions and hopefully have some answers, but we're going to hit a couple of points. Number one, what we have in him, what we have in Christ, what is it? Well, the first thing is, what we have in him is redemption. The word redemption in the Greek means to ransom in full. And I'll explain this in a moment, but to ransom in full, to cancel the obligations held against another. That's what it means. Redemption. To ransom in full. This is a great definition because it tells a story. To ransom means to buy back. You're not only redeemed, people. If you've given your heart to Jesus, you're not only going to heaven, but the fact of the matter is, it tells us a story in the very meaning of the word that God made you. You ran from Him in our sin. We were born alienated from Him. He not only made you, but He bought you again. He bought you back. Just like the gingerbread man story. Same story. You've heard it before. I don't need to even say it again. He not only made you, but He bought you in your fallen state. He ransomed in full. He didn't make payments on you. He didn't put money down on you. He made you. And He ransomed you fully. He bought you back. That's good news. That is very good news. There are three realities produced by Christ's act of redemption. There's three realities produced by Christ's act of redemption. Jot this down. Number one, the repayment of sin's debt. You see, you and I, being sinners, needing redemption, we have always in our lives, though you want to admit it or not, though you think this might be a terrible thing to say, it's just kind of too bad, the fact is we're sinners and we needed redemption. And to complete the redemptive act, Jesus Christ came and paid the debt that you and I couldn't pay. You think your mortgage is nuts? You think that car payment is out of this world? We've missed it, you guys. We owed a debt in the spirit realm that you didn't really see its monthly statement and its bottom line loss at the end of the month because it's not on paper, it's not tangible, but you felt its pressure every day in your life. You felt the weight of sin on you until you came to Christ. That's why, again, new believers are so much fun to be around. They've been freed. And they experience that, and they walk in that liberty. But there's this thing of sin, and it's weighing on us, and the Bible says that the wages of sin is death. Sin literally pays out dividends, and the dividends it pays is death. It's a spiritual law. The book of Romans tells us there was no death in the world until sin entered the world. That's amazing. There was no death in the world biologically or spiritually until sin entered the world. But the first thing is that there's the repayment of sin's debt. 1 Corinthians 6:20. 1 Corinthians 6:20 says, "For you were bought at a price, therefore glorify God in your body and in your spirit, which are God's." You don't even have control over your body any longer, nor your spirit. It's yielded to Christ if you're a Christian. He bought you. He owns you. "Oh, Jesus, I think I'm going to do my thing." You can't do that. You've got to ask Him, "Lord, do I yield my body to this thing or to that thing? Do I yield my mind to this thing or to that thing?" He owns you. And I don't know how that grabs you. I like that. Brings me comfort. If He owns me, that means He's very much interested in me. He's vested in me something of great worth to Him. And He's not going to let me go. There's a lot on the line here. You may think you're not worth all that much, but He thinks you're worth something, I'll tell you that. And we'll see what that something is in a moment. The second thing concerning the three realities that Christ's redemption has provided us, the second one is here, is that there's the removing of the curse of the law against our life. The curse of the law has been removed. And you know what? I think on this single issue here, you and I struggle with this more than anything else in our Christian walk, and that is understanding that we've been freed from this curse of the law. The Lord's done some things in my life the last couple years, and I've really been enjoying the liberty that I have in the Lord. And with that liberty comes power, and it's fun, it's great. And I'm enjoying my Christian walk more than ever, though it's a difficult walk, and it's a tough time that you and I live in. But even still, I get bound up in times about this thing, about the law. Well, you know what, I just need to keep those Ten Commandments. Yeah, those things are holy and they're awesome and they're great. And if I could keep them, I'd keep them. But the moment I strive to keep the first one, I wind up getting arrogant because I've spent an hour and a half doing the thing that it says to do, and I'm going, "Hey, well, I'm doing pretty good." And then pride creeps in and it blows out the whole rest of the thing. And you want to. Isn't it in your heart to do absolute perfection as a Christian? People make fun of that bumper sticker. Christians aren't perfect, just forgiven. Well, you know, that's true. Some people have viewed that as a cop-out, you know. Well, you know what? Not to the real Christian. It's a passion of your heart to walk holy before the Lord. But the beautiful thing, Galatians 3:13 says that Christ has redeemed us from the curse of the law. Now, is that a suggestion or is that an absolute statement? Christ has redeemed us from the curse of the law, Galatians 3:13, having become a curse for us. For it is written, "Cursed is everyone who hangs on a tree or on a cross." Jesus took our place. That's the very act of redemption. You and I were supposed to go to the cross and be crucified. How about this? Christ has redeemed us from the curse of the law, having become a curse for us, for cursed is everyone who sits in an electric chair in our modern day culture. Cursed is everyone who is strapped to a gurney and given the lethal injection. In Utah, cursed is everyone who stands against the wall and is fired upon by the firing squad. It's a shame. It's disgusting. You're a criminal. The awesome thing is Jesus steps in and says, "I'll take your place. I'm going to set you up here, and I'll stand there, and I'll take it." He not only made you, He ransomed you in this incredible act of redemption. In your ability or inability, and my inability to grasp it or not, does not change its power or its truth. Are we walking in that? Are we enjoying that? The third thing is this. What do we have in Him? The third thing in this three things that He's provided for us in His act of redemption is that He's released us from sin's control. This is a heavy verse. Romans 6:14. We've been released from the bonds of sin. Listen, for sin shall not have dominion over you, for you are not under the law, but under grace. You know what that means? It means that the demands of the law that it required of us, that you and I sometimes try to pull off, Jesus Christ comes in and he's met those demands. And not only that, but by the Holy Spirit being within us, he's given us the power to walk with him. But listen, because we are positionally set apart and made holy in Christ, the law no longer is our judge. We're like the commercial that says we answer to a higher authority. The grace and the truth of God. Do you remember when I told you guys about Paul's the hypothetical way that we described Paul's life, his new life in the Lord? You look at the book of Romans chapter 7, and Paul is talking about how the flesh, no matter how hard you try, just can't live a holy, perfect life. And then he gets to Romans chapter 8, verse 1, and he says, but thank God he

0: When someone you love is hurting, what do? We're often quick to say, if there's anything I can do, just let me know. But what if we stopped waiting to be asked and simply showed up? On the If There Is Anything I Can Do podcast, Pam McConnell shares real stories, biblical wisdom, and practical ways to walk alongside people through grief, loss, and life's hardest moments. 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
1: Peter goes, man, you're forgiven. I do it all the time. And then Paul would say, Jesus, forgive me for my sin, my anger, my temper, Lord. Please forgive me. And the Lord says, forgiven. Ek homologeo. Say the same thing. Say the same thing. Ek homologeo. Say the same thing. God says, you just sinned, Paul. Holy Spirit goes, right? You just sinned. Paul says, I've just sinned, and I ask you to forgive me, God. And you know what? Paul gave Peter a hug, and the curtain opened up. Praise band, end of the song. Paul went out there and preached the message, and a zillion people got saved. And you and I have a hard time with that. Because the way you and I think, because of what Paul just did, he should have went out there, tripped on the electrical cords, fell on his face, and everybody get out of the stadium and leave, right? That's how we think. Why? Because he sinned, right? It's not what we're talking. It's not what the Bible talks about. It's not what we're talking about. Is that a license to sin? If you think that's a license to sin, and if you think that's what I'm promoting, you've missed the whole thing. Paul says, you know what, Peter? I reckon the old man dead. It was not I, the new man, who just sinned against you. It was the old man, that old carcass, Paul, Saul. And I own up to my sin, and I did wrong. But that guy, I'm going to reckon him crucified in Christ, dead and gone. But see, you and I want to flog ourselves for a couple of weeks and do penance until we feel like we've paid something so God will talk to us again. And that's a works-centered relationship. And it's an affront to the grace of God.
2: 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And now, let's get back to today's message. Once again, here's Pastor Jack.
1: We have been released from the power of sin. Sin shall not have dominion over you. Are you off on a tangent somewhere, people? Are you a Christian, somebody around here? You're off in this thing and you just can't get your feet out of the sin? You keep walking. Listen, you don't think that you've got to live that kind of life. God's giving you the power to get out of it. Stop it. I can't stop it. I'm hooked. You think you're hooked. The enemy's singing you a song that you are hooked. Stand firm in Christ and say, I'm not going to go back to that place. I'm not going to go back to that guy. I'm not going to go back to that girl. I'm not going to do this, that, or the other. I'm turning around and I'm walking out on this thing. I'm going to follow the Lord. He's given you the power to do it. It doesn't say it's painless, but you and I, he's given the power to walk out on the sin that so does easily beset us if we let it. If we're messed up tonight, it's not God's fault. We've allowed it to happen, and he's provided the power for us to get out of it. We just need to do it. Let's keep going here quickly. It says, in him we have redemption through his blood, the forgiveness. Not only should you underline the word redemption, but underline the word forgiveness. And just what does this mean? Well, obviously, it's the forgiveness of sins. By the way, this forgiveness of sins, the word sin right here is paratoma, and it means a side slip, a slipping up, a lapse, or a deviation from the course. Doesn't it sound gentle? A lapse or a deviation from the course. That doesn't sound so bad, does it? Well, it also says the unintentional error. Okay, that sounds still pretty gentle. And it means the willful transgression, an offense, a trespass. You know what a trespass is? You cross a line. The sign says, don't cross this line. And a trespasser goes, looks around left or the right, reads the sign, and crosses right over the fence. He gets shot with salt in his rear end. And then wants to sue the landowner, you know, for getting, you know, how it goes. He's a trespasser. He's lucky he didn't die.

0: sin is not only the unintentional crossing of the line. Hey, maybe the fence got knocked down and you went into somebody's private land. You've sinned. You've unintentionally erred. You didn't mean to, but you've sinned nonetheless. You're still breaking the guy's property line. That's not only sin, but so is the willful transgression and trespass to say, hey, I know this is somebody's private land. I'm going on it anyway. That's sin. We have forgiveness of our sins. The Bible says that all have sinned and come short of the glory of God. And I don't know what it is, but I'm getting addicted to watching the news at night, watching all these guys lie to me. It's kind of, and you can go, I got it, you just hit that one key and it goes to 247. 742. 247. 4-7-2-4-7-7-4-2. And it's great. Do it real quick, and they're going, and they're just it's the only way you can understand what they're saying. They're all lying. It'd be great if they're standing there. This is what I'm going to do. And their nose starts to grow, and it turns into a tree and a bird land, like Pinocchio's thing. And but it's just it's a lie. And yet, listen. It's always been a lie, and you're going to have to vote for the guy that lies the less, because the Bible says every man's a liar. And the Bible says we've all sinned. We all need forgiveness. And by how fast the clock is going tonight, maybe we should just stay on this point right here and we'll end. Do you guys remember in the book of Numbers, the children of Israel were complaining and moaning and grumbling, and then they're just cruising along out there in the wilderness, and then they turn on Moses. And they start chewing on him. And God, it's amazing. God and Moses, they were never in the same mood on the same day. Because one day, Monday, God says, "Stand, Moses, scoot over. I'm going to kill every one of them." And Moses says, "Don't do it, don't do it." Then Tuesday, Moses says, "God, get out of my way. I'm going to kill every one of them." And God says, "Now, Moses, calm down, calm down." It's a great thing. They were never thinking the same thing on the same day. So they're chewing on Moses, complaining and whining. And God says, "Moses, look out." And it says that God sent fiery snakes, serpents, to bite the people and to start killing them because of disobedience. So then God says, "You know what? Put a molten bronze, brass serpent on a pole and raise it up in the air. And tell the people that if they look at the brazen serpent on a pole," that's where the medical institution got their sign for healing. That snake on a pole. "Moses, tell them, if they look at the pole with the snake on the pole, the brass snake," brass stands for judgment in the scriptures, snake, sin, Satan, "look on it, and they'll be made whole. They'll be healed from the snake bites if they just look. So tell them, okay, everybody look at the snake on the pole. You'll be made whole. Look." And they looked. And they got healed. And some didn't look, and they died. Can you imagine? "Look, and you'll be made whole." "Ah, it's stupid. Just look at it. You'll be made better. Look at the people around you. That's a stupid idea." There's snakes hanging on his leg. Symbol of sin. Venom going through the body. Sin sick. "Just look at the snake on the pole." "That's the stupidest thing I've ever heard." And the guy croaks. He dies. What a dummy. They could have been forgiven. Colossians chapter 2, verse 11 says, "And you," I don't know if it's verse 11, but it's Colossians 2. "And you, being dead in your trespasses and in the uncircumcision of your flesh, he has made alive together with him." Oh man, that's good. "Having forgiven you all your trespasses, having wiped out the handwriting," listen, "of requirements that was against us, which was contrary to us. And he has taken them out of the way, having nailed them to the cross. I'm going to read that one more time. Having forgiven you all trespasses, having wiped out the handwriting of requirements that were contrary to us. Every time you and I sinned before we came to Christ, somewhere in heaven, a record. Up, there he goes again. Another thing was written down. Every time you and I blew it, up, there he goes. And when we came to Christ, because what he did 2,000 years ago on the cross, a gigantic heavenly eraser went whoosh, and wiped it clean. Jesus took all of our wrong and took it to the cross and dealt with it there. Isn't that incredible?
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16: Welcome. I'm Eric Erickson. I'm joined today by pastor, author, and cultural anthropologist, Dr. Michael Youssef, for a very important and timely conversation. Across America and the West, something troubling is happening. Two ideological forces that once seemed incompatible are now working together to undermine something you and I cherish deeply, the biblical values that led our society to flourish. This movement, this unholy alliance, is playing out in nearly every news headline. And it should concern every freedom-loving Christian. Dr. Michael Youssef is uniquely qualified to speak into this. He's lived in Islamic and Western countries, has spent decades studying the forces shaping our culture. Dr. Youssef, thank you so much for joining me.
17: I am so honored to be with you, and thank you, Eric. We've known each other for many years, and it's a great honor for me to be here.
16: You and I have talked about the Omni cause that the left has certainly wrapped itself into. And you can't have a gay pride parade and a free Palestine parade at the same time because it's the same people marching.
17: Yeah, it's the most amazing thing to me and only an indication of the fact that we're facing one enemy behind all of these. And that's not flesh and blood. That is Satan himself, as Paul said. And Ephesians 6, our struggle is not with flesh and blood, but it's with the principalities and the powers and authority in the heavenly places. And if that is not a convicting argument that we are in a spiritual warfare, I don't know what. When you see people and when you think what Iran and the Hamas did with homosexual people, they take them up the high building and throw them out. And one of the Hamas army was tortured just simply for the suspicion that he may be homosexual. And yet, all this LGBTQ community is going out saying, free Palestine, free Palestine. And they say, what, free him from what? I don't know.
16: It reminds me of that passage in Scripture where Jesus says the things of the world hate the things of God, and you have a secular ideology in Islam, both of the world, mutually incompatible and yet perfectly aligned in these times.
17: Yeah, they are, and it's for a mutual cause. you see, and the cause is the destruction of Western civilization, which is built, whether people believe that or not, really based on the Reformation. And I've done a lot of study on that when I was at Emory University. A Reformation that gave us what Western civilization is, all the conveniences, all the things that we take for granted. But they came as a result of the Reformation and the respect of the human being and the importance of the individual to God, and that God came and died for even for one sinner. And so all of that is anathema to both groups, the Marxists and the Islamists. And by the way, we're talking about Islamists and not Muslims, because I have many Muslim friends to this day. I have been with heads of states who are Muslims, and they're probably as opposed to Islamists as much as anybody else. And in fact, they outlaw them in their countries. I remember one time I was visiting with a very, very highly placed political leader in the Middle East and country, and he just leaned over. This was, I think, 2017. And he said to me, "Dr. Yusuf, would you please explain to me? I cannot understand. We outlaw Muslim Brotherhood from our countries, and yet they go to England and they get a satellite channel and they get all kinds of publicity. They get all kinds of." And I said, "I'm sorry, I just have no answer other than pure stupidity, foolishness, and blindness." I saw a cartoon one time where a person sitting on a branch of a tree, but he's sawing it.
13: Another cartoon. You've seen that? Yes.
17: Western civilization. I mean, we're literally committing suicide by not taking this thing seriously. And I think for us as Christian believers, we must be boldly preaching the gospel. I told key pastors in Dallas, with all the impact in Dallas, and I said, "You guys need to train your people to go out there into the trenches and preach the gospel to them instead of sitting there and absorbing their invasion."
13: I'm reminded of 1979, you had the Marxist socialists in Iran working with the Ayatollah to destabilize the regime. Within 6 months of the Ayatollah coming to power, most of the Marxists and socialists had either been killed or fled.
17: Exactly, and that is the convenience of this unholy alliance. They try to use each other. They're wary of each other, they hate each other, but they kind of said, "Okay, I'll tolerate you in order to accomplish what I really want to accomplish." See, that happened even before the Ayatollah. And I watched, Hassan Banisadr and all these guys, the prime minister and foreign minister, very articulate leftists, and Khomeini basically used them. And then fast forward after that in 2011 with the so-called Arab Spring. There were 2 million people in Tahrir Square in Cairo, and of course, it's a place I know it well. I've been in it. I literally was there every day when I was young. And I knew that the Muslim Brotherhood is behind that. The Islamists are behind that. But then all the leftist students were the ones who were creating the trouble and starting the so-called revolution. Until I read one of the documents, the magazines of the Muslim Brotherhood, they said, "Yeah, they're referring to them as the donkeys of the revolution." In the sense that once we succeed, we'll get rid of them.
13: So let's spend a little bit of time on the Muslim Brotherhood, because I think people hear it and the Brotherhood sounds so innocuous, and yet it's actually a deeply nefarious group that most Middle Eastern countries have stopped. In fact, you mentioned the going to the UK from overseas. I've read now in the UAE they're actively discouraging students from going to London, to the UK for education because of the radicalization that the Muslim Brotherhood does there and here.
17: Exactly. And they come under different names. They're called CARE here in the U.S., and they have different names in different countries, but they're the same group, same ideology. And it started by a primary school teacher, a librarian, by name Hassan al-Banna in Egypt in the 1920s. And he started this because he saw when the caliphate, Turkish Ottoman caliphate, collapsed after World War I, and he was very disturbed about this, and the fact that, you know, the West carved the Arab world, Sykes-Picot Agreement, where they, you know, France took Lebanon and Syria and North Africa, and they even gave Italy Libya, and then the British took over Egypt, Iraq, and Jordan, and Palestine, and so forth. And so he basically started as a revolutionary and wanted to bring back the 7th century culture of Islam and the caliphate. And here's another story, because you'll be very fascinated by this. I lived it, of course. I remember Ronald Reagan said, you know, people read history in books. I lived history. I'm old enough that I've lived history. And the Muslim Brotherhood worked together with the free officers, the revolution of Egypt under Mr. Nasser. Mm-hmm. There was a group of army officers who conducted a coup against King Farouk, and they kicked him out, and the kicked the British out, and so forth. But they worked closely together. In this case, back in 52, 53, 54, while they were working together, these were more socialists, you know, most of them were, and I knew some of them, you know, even as a young man. But then, when the revolution succeeded and Nasser became president, he got rid of all the Muslim Brotherhood, either put them in prison or killed them. And so, one way or another, they will turn on each other. And that is why we need to be wise as serpents. And they cannot survive, but we should be leery of the fact that they are using each other to create what this Karl Marx and Engels said, you know, basically you create that division, and then the society collapses, and then you build your communist utopia. It's the same thing in Islam, that you create a division to create an Islamic society. So they have that in common.
13: What are the aspects that I think a lot of people don't understand is when you think of people of faith, you tend to think of honest, truthful people. And yet in Islam, you are given permission to lie, to subvert other cultures, to embed within those cultures.
17: Yes. This taqiyya, was known as in the jurisprudence, taqiyya, really started at the time when there was a Shia-Sunni war over the succession of the Prophet. And so the Shiites came up with that it's okay to lie to your enemy until you succeed, but then got adopted by all branches of Islam, Sunni, Shiite, and it's okay to not only lie, but deceive your enemy, because that's a virtue. You're in Sabil Allah, you're fighting in the way of God, and therefore you have God's blessing no matter what you do.
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13: Now, that's a perfect segue into what's happening directly in this country. You have around the country enclaves being started that are predominantly Muslim, and I think most Americans believe in pluralism and would say it's okay, they can have their community, I can have mine. But what you actually find in a lot of these communities is that this is something that intends to be subversive.
17: Absolutely, because that is the very core of who they are, the Islamists particularly. Now, there are Muslims in America who are integrated in society. They don't have anything to do with them. And this is where we need a lot of wisdom. Our politicians, unfortunately, you know, very few of them have wisdom to understand the difference. 20 years ago, I spoke to a small group of parliamentarians in England. I shared with them what the strategy was, their strategy, from their material. I didn't make it up because I'm not that clever. They did. They were. And they said, what we're doing in England is that we're building a spine up and down the aisle and of Islamic community. It's called no-go zones, where policemen cannot go there, and they have their own Sharia courts, and they do everything, you know, according to the Sharia. And they said, once that spine's strong enough, we're going to be building ribs, and eventually we'll choke the country and turn it into a Sharia-compliant nation. And literally, they smirked and said, oh, Michael, you know, we're British. That doesn't ever happen here. And it's exactly what happened 20 years later. They had no-go zones where policemen cannot go there, and then they expanded. Now there are 85 Sharia courts in England. There are 5,000 mosques. I mean, it's just exploding, because that's what you do. You give an inch, they'll take a mile, because it is the very core of who they are, that they have to do that for God. And who does not want to do something for God and honor God, their God, Allah? And therefore, they said, oh, we succeeded in England. Now we try it in Canada and United States.
13: So now we have this divide between Islam, the advance of the Muslim Brotherhood, and this working with progressive secular atheists who want nothing to do with religion in this unholy alliance to what progressives see as advancing hostility towards traditional faith values, biblical values, and the Muslim Brotherhood, the Medina Muslims, if you would, riding on it to invade the country. And the progressives don't even see it coming, it seems like.
17: No, and they choose those passages where it says fight against even the people of the book. Because then the first says, listen to them, get their advice. Later on it says, fight against them, Jews and Christians, because they're friends of one another. And so they use those passages, they take them out and they said, this is our day, this is our time, we're going to rule the world, and the only way we're going to rule the world is that we're going to create this chaos in order to have an opportunity. On the Shia's point of view, it said, get opportunity for the Mahdi to show up, because the 12th Imam supposedly disappeared in infancy, and he's hiding somewhere. He's going to come back when the world is in chaos. That's what the Iranians want, to create a chaos so that they force the Mahdi to come in. From the Sunni point of view, this is the way to give a rise to a new caliphate, the successor to the Prophet.
13: And progressives in this country, not only do they not really get religion, they have their own, I mean, I would argue secularism is a religion.
17: Of course.
13: That it can ride on the coattails of what the Muslim Brotherhood is doing. And so now they're helping in places around the country where Christianity is treated as hostile, Islam is openly embraced by progressives. You go San Francisco, Michigan, now certain parts of progressive territory in Texas where progressives are welcoming this in.
17: In Canada, there are some churches that are inviting, once a month, they invite the local imam to preach the sermon.
13: Wow.
17: And with this whole Chrislam thing, started in Nigeria, but is now in so many of the mainland denominations, or the, I call them the apostates, who have turned their back on the truth of the gospel and become universalist. And in showing how kind they are,
13: we're all going to heaven.
17: Well, why don't you have the imam invite the preacher, come and give a sermon in the mosque once a month? Oh, no. And the very reason why they wanted not just build any building for as a mosque, particularly in England and here, the greatest victory is when they take a church and they'll buy it. And they just bought three in northeast of the United States. Mm-hmm. They bought big churches and convert them into mosques. That is the height of victory, that ours is the true religion. And so if you give them a piece of land to build, yeah, it's okay, but not as victorious in their mind as to be able to buy a church, take the cross down, put the crescent, and make it a mosque.
13: You mentioned the Muslim masters. Historically, you mentioned Nasser earlier, the Muslim Brotherhood was chased out of almost every Middle Eastern country for their Islamism and radicalism, and a lot of them wound up in Qatar, which to this day now is spreading a lot of money among both conservative and progressive political groups in the United States and secular voices, sending people to Qatar. It's deeply infiltrated Washington, D.C. on both sides, and it's the closest country in the Middle East to Iran, too. It seems to be a very dangerous play.
17: It is, and when we have a military base there, and we just signed a joint defense agreement. And this is why I want to pull my hair sometimes. I said, do these people know that what's going on? Al Jazeera was founded by the Qatari royal family in order to promote Islamization. When the Muslim Brotherhood got kicked out of Egypt, particularly among them was a man named Yusuf Qardawi. He's one of their spiritual leaders. I mean, he's the man who really devised this third jihad concept. And I've read a lot of his material. And he says, you know, the first jihad was in the 700s, 600s, 700s. We came all the way to France, then we got stopped. Then in the 1400s, the Turks came all the way to Vienna, occupied for a while, then failed. The third jihad is not going to be by the sword like in the first two, but it's going to be by birth rate and investment of petrodollar. Well, that appealed to members of the royal family in Qatar. So they brought Qardawi and all of the Muslim Brotherhood who were kicked out of Egypt to Qatar, started Al Jazeera, run by Muslim Brotherhood people. And it's constant, day after day, attacking the non-Islamists, the Muslim who are not Islamists. And that's why Qatar has tension with the Saudis, have tension with the Emiratis, have tension with Egypt, they have tension with all the others, because the statistic says that they have spent $6.6 billion on educational institutions in the United States. That's not because of our blue eyes.
13: Right. Well, for a time, there was moral outrage in the United States over the Confucius Institutes funded by the Chinese Communist Party. And there's been a real recognition that we needed to get rid of those in the U.S. There doesn't seem to be the recognition that Qatar is doing what the Chinese Communist Party had done.
17: No, because there's a whole lot more money.
13: Right.
17: I mean, vast amounts of money. When you talk about billions of dollars. And the moment one outspoken person from a university in the United States be on the media and attacking and so forth, the next thing, that university or that college will get, you know, $200 million as a grant to start a Middle Eastern study, which is Islamization. And all of a sudden, that professor just silenced. I've documented many of those. And so, yeah, Qatar. And in one stage, I remember the foreign minister of Saudi Arabia was being interviewed in a press conference, and he was asked about Qatar, you know, and he said, it's not that we disagree with them, we just want nothing to do with them. That's circulating in the media. I mean, I have clips of it. But sometimes these things change. And now I fear that Qatar is spreading a lot more money. They bought Harrods of London. They bought Barclays Bank. They own so much that whatever Qatar says to the British government, they have to listen to it very, very carefully. They gave the king suitcases worth of 500 euros. Mm-hmm. $3 million just came in to his charity. Well, it's not illegal, but they don't do this for just because of they love the British.
13: Right.
17: They do it because that's their agenda. And they're driven by that group of people in Qatar, Muslim Brotherhood. They're probably, very few of them even Qataris. The Egyptians, the Syrians, the Palestinians, and Hamas headquarters, and even the Taliban. They have a major presence in Qatar. And they have an office there. And they're constantly speaking, you know, saying one thing about Afghanistan, and the truth and the reality is exact opposite. But it's just all public relations stuff.
13: You do, as Americans always love to say, follow the money. Yeah. You follow the money with the Qataris as well,
17: absolutely.
13: Showing how they're spreading the...
17: Yes, and it's not just given to progressive leftists.
13: Right.
17: It's given to conservatives, whom they deceived as that they are just, you know, religious people, and they are all they want is a friendship with America. And well, what kind of a price we're going to pay for that friendship? What kind of a price we're paying for $6.6 billion that they're spreading around in universities around the country? And so that is extremely important. We live in a most critical time. I believe it's the most exciting time, because as we trust in the Lord, we're going to see some amazing things that He will do.
13: We live in a self-help society in the West. We can go buy a book and read. We can get our therapist on the internet. And I don't know that even a lot of Christians who, they're not regular churchgoers, but they do identify with Christ, that they don't understand the real power of prayer in solving these problems.
17: Well, in reality, what I believe that we're coming into this age where there's a demarcation. God is making the separation. I think the nominal Christians, the Christians in name only, they're not going to survive. But the core, the elect, the faithful people, those are the ones that I really very burdened about and with to get serious about their faith and to take the gospel seriously and take the preaching of the gospel seriously. The sad part about, you know, at least in my experience, I used to be part of a mainline denomination that used to be 2.5 million people in America. There is some 400,000 now, which is an indication to me that God is moving on. Look, you rejected me, you reject my divinity, you reject my resurrection. I'm moving on. And so I want to focus on the remnant, and I want to encourage the remnant that the time is urgent. The hour is now, and we cannot back down. We cannot go to sleep. We cannot sit back. And that's why I remember a journalist interviewing me in London, and she said, people your age, and this was several years ago, you know, sitting on the beach, putting the feet up or playing golf. This lady, I mean, I am more intense about the gospel now than ever. There's no retirement for me. And so I'm trying to lead by example, but also I'm trying to lead by motivating people that our reward in heaven is going to be so great when we don't ignore the gospel and we don't just live for self and we don't focus on our own needs, you know. And there's nothing wrong with having needs and praying for God, to God about the needs. But seeking first the kingdom of God and his righteousness is now more urgent than ever.
13: Dr. Yusuf, don't stop doing it. Thank you so much for spending time with me.
17: Pleasure, Eric.
13: This has been fantastic. Thank you so much. 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
26: You need to be aware of the energy that surrounds your soul and gain the discernment to learn how to resist that which is coming from the darkness so that you can stay in the light and not yielding to the darkness.
27: The Apostle Paul, he warns us that the enemy masquerades as an angel of light, and while he may be flashy and shine bright, his light is nothing but a fake imitation. So how do we recognize what's truly from God and what's not? Well, hello and welcome to Discovering the Jewish Jesus. I'm your host, Dustin Roberts, and today Rabbi Schneider is going to show us how to resist the forces of darkness. So if you have your Bible handy, open it up to the book of James for today's message. Now here's Rabbi.
26: Baruch Hashem, I'm excited about this series that we're in that I'm calling The Laws of Resistance. This is the second part in this series. I encourage you to listen to the first episode as well. I am teaching on something here that I believe can be transformative for so many of you. Once again, I'm calling this the principle or the law of resistance. I want you to consider something with me. Inside a traditional light bulb, inside the glass, there's a positive and there's a negative pole. And in between the positive and the negative pole, there's something that's called a filament. What happens is that energy flows through the filament. The negative is giving, the positive is receiving, but between the positive and the negative pole is a filament. What happens in a light bulb is that when the electrical current is running, the filament is restricting the amount of energy that can flow. It is resisting the electrical flow. And as that filament resists the amount of electricity that can flow to the positive pole, as that filament resists the electrical flow, listen now, heat is generated, and that heat is what creates the light inside a light bulb. The point that I'm stressing here is resistance creates heat and creates light. Think about another example here. When you think about a rocket returning from space, when a rocket has gone to the moon, for example, and now is seeking to enter back into the Earth's atmosphere, when the rocket is coming towards the Earth, it's fine temperature-wise. But once that rocket capsule hits the Earth's atmosphere, suddenly it heats up so badly that special measures have to be taken so that rocket capsule doesn't explode because of the intense heat it experiences when it hits the Earth's atmosphere. Why is that? Because there's no resistance in outer space. But when the rocket hits the Earth's atmosphere, it hits the molecules of resistance that surround the Earth, and hitting the Earth's atmosphere, it heats up, and again, it has to be specially built so that it won't blow up. Once again, we find that resistance has generated heat and light. Again, the rocket, free in space, no problems, but when it hits the Earth's atmosphere, all of a sudden, it heats up to such enormous proportions that precautions have to be built around it so that it won't blow up. Resistance, listen now, creates heat and creates light. The reason I share with you those two examples is because the same thing happens in the realm of the spirit. When we resist false light, when we resist the forces of darkness, we build up internal heat, internal light, internal power in the Holy Spirit that causes us to overcome and be conquerors for God. Think, for example, about Jesus. Jesus goes to the Jordan River, right, to be baptized by Yohanan, John the Immerser, John the Baptist, right? The Spirit of the Lord appears above his head, and the voice comes from heaven, "You are my beloved Son, and in you I am well pleased." Immediately after that experience, the scripture tells us that, listen now, the Spirit of God, the Spirit of Elohim himself, led Yeshua into the wilderness where the devil came and tried to trap him, tried to seduce him, tried to tempt him by doing what? Getting him to yield, listen now, to false light. Remember, Jesus fasted for 40 days. And what did the devil say to him? The devil said at the end of the fast, "Cause these stones to become bread." He tried to seduce Jesus into taking authority outside of the Father's will. But notice how the devil appealed, listen now, to Jesus' desire to be fulfilled from his hunger pains. But he did it, listen now, with a false light. Jesus had to resist the devil's false light. And after Jesus resisted the devil's false light, the Bible says Yeshua came out of the wilderness, get it now, in the power of the Spirit. He was led into the wilderness by the Spirit, but it was only after he resisted, remember we're talking about the law of resistance, it was only after Yeshua resisted the false light, the light that tried to fulfill Yeshua's desires through illicit means, it was only when Yeshua resisted allowing himself to try to fulfill his desires through illicit means, it was only after Yeshua had resisted the energy of the darkness that he was empowered to come out and minister. And beloved one, the same is true for you and me. We need to learn how to resist the darkness that always disguises itself as an angel of light. I want you to hear me when I say to you, you need to be aware of the energy that surrounds your soul and gain the discernment to learn how to resist that which is coming from the darkness so that you can stay in the light and not yielding to the darkness. Let me give you some examples. How many times you have a really good day with God? I mean, you're praying, you feel really connected. The prayers that are coming from your soul, you know that they're originating from the Holy Spirit. You're confident God's going to answer those prayers because you know that the prayers that you're praying are biblical. You're praying that God would lead you into a deeper experience with them. You're praying that you'd have a deeper recognition of the Holy Spirit's presence in your life. You're just feeling really connected to the Lord. Then you go to sleep. You wake up the next day, and all of a sudden you wake up the next day and you feel totally disconnected for no reason at all. Have you ever had this experience? You went to sleep feeling connected to God And for no reason at all that you're aware of, you wake up the next day feeling disconnected. All of a sudden, God feels far away from you, right? It seems like he's not near. You feel discouraged. You don't know why. You feel depressed. You don't know why. You feel hopeless. You don't know why. What are you feeling? You're feeling the darkness. You're feeling, beloved ones, the darkness. What we need to do is to resist the darkness, whether the darkness comes to us in a way that's trying to falsely fulfill our desire, or whether the darkness just comes to us in the form of darkness itself. Either way, listen, we need to practice the law of resistance. So if I wake up the next day after feeling really connected to God, then I wake up the next day, God feels far away. What do? I have to resist feeling hopeless. I have to resist doubt. I have to resist feeling sad. I have to resist the concept that God is far away. And instead, what I do is do what I always do. I do my devotional in the morning. I pray. I talk to God. Though I feel nothing, I put one foot in front of the other. I still seek to control the thoughts that I think about. I still seek to control my attitude. I still seek to show love and serve to people. Even though I feel nothing, what am I doing? I'm resisting the force of darkness that is trying to make me feel that I'm alone, separated from God. I resist that rather than yielding to it, and I keep on pressing on in the light, in the Spirit of God, doing what's right. And through resisting the darkness and continuing to do what's right, though I feel nothing, you know what happens? Our spirit is then built up. Our spiritual muscle, you could say, is built up. And when we get strong, we'll be happy. Even as Jesus resisted the force of darkness when he was in the wilderness, so too, beloved, we need to learn how to resist the negative energy of the devil.
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26: I just talked about resisting the darkness when you can feel that it's darkness, when you feel sad, when you feel alone, when you're tempted to be short with somebody, when you're tempted to show anger when it's not right to show anger. You have to resist that energy. You have to resist that impulse, and you have to instead do what's right, not because you feel like doing what's right, because you're rather choosing to do what's right. See, God never said, whosoever feels. He said, whosoever will. We can't always control how we feel. Just like we can't control whether it's sunny outside or whether it's cloudy outside. We can't control that. What we can control is what we do, what we choose. So first of all, we say we need to reject and resist the negative energy, the types that I've just described, anger, lust, being selfish. We resist and we choose to do what's right, though we don't feel like it. But the other point that I want to make, I said I was going to shift and I'm shifting now, is we need to resist, listen now, when the enemy, when the powers of darkness come to us, making us believe if we do what they are enticing us to do, we will somehow be fulfilled and be happy. You see, every single person is born in this world with a desire to be happy, with a desire to be fulfilled. We were born this way. You see, even as in the physical world, you think about energy, you think about electricity. There's a positive pole, right, in electricity. If you look, for example, at your car battery, you notice there was a positive pole where there was a plus on it, and there was a negative pole where there was a minus on it, and you had to connect the wires right so you didn't get a big spark and blow your battery up, right? Well, if you think about electricity, there's a positive and then there's a negative. The same truth or parallel, listen now, exists in the spiritual world and in creation. We see electricity in the physical world, but remember, that which we see in the physical world is a shadow or a type of what exists in the invisible realm. In the invisible realm, there's also a positive. The positive in the invisible realm is, first of all, God. He's the creator. He's the plus factor. From him and through him and to him are all things. God is the giver. In him is life. So God is the giver. He created mankind to be the receivers. That's why the church, beloved one, is called the bride of Christ.

0: 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We're often quick to say, if there's anything I can do, just let me know. 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
1: She ate of the tree was because she was trying to have desire fulfilled. And when she tried to fulfill her desires by yielding to a false light, she ended up falling into darkness. And obviously, it's affected humankind ever since. The truth is, you and I are in the same battle today. We have a deep desire to be fulfilled. What we have to do is practice resisting the forces of darkness and the false light so that we don't try to fulfill ourselves, listen now, with false light. You see, false light is very powerful. False light is so powerful that upon first tasting it, it feels more satisfactory than the true light. That's why people get hooked on drugs, because the experience they have on drugs feels better to them than being sober. But the after effect of the drugs is a wasted life, families destroyed, children ending up being dysfunctional because the parent was a drug addict or an alcoholic. So the key to understanding how to resist the false light is to be able to have the spiritual discernment to recognize that it is false. Although it might feel better in the beginning, an illicit relationship, an experience on drugs or alcohol, trying to get rich quick, although at first it seems more fulfilling, it feels more intense, it's like a light bulb that gives out a big shout of light right before it goes out. Right before it's done, it gets out a big bam of light and then it's over. That's what false light does. Really powerful at first, but it ends in death. As I begin to close, I want to really bring this home. This concept of resisting false light applies, beloved ones, even to the way we release our emotions and our words. A lot of times, for example, things happen that we feel angry about. And sometimes the anger feels so strong, it feels so intense, that every part of us is screaming. We just want to release the anger. We just want to let it all out. We want to scream. We want to cuss. We want to take out the anger on the person that made us feel angry. And we feel that it's going to make us feel better. We feel that we've got to release the anger. We've got to vent it. And if we vent it and release it, we're going to feel better. And let me ask you this question. After you vent the anger, do you feel better? 5 minutes later, we don't feel better, right? Maybe for a second when we gave in to the false light that made us feel that we just have to say it, we just have to get it out, we just say the person deserves it, we feel it too strong, it has to be said. We think it's going to make us feel better by venting it, but you know what, beloved? We feel death afterwards. We feel remorse afterwards. The principle of resistance has to do with resisting, beloved, giving ourselves over to false energy, energy that's coming to us as false light, energy like anger, energy, beloved, that makes us want to speak things that shouldn't be spoken. We have to practice resistance. We resist releasing anger. We resist speaking words of anger. We resist speaking words that you might want to say that would make you closely intimate with somebody that you shouldn't be closely intimate with. You may be dying to say something to someone because you feel so close to that person. You want to be close to that person, but you know what? That person isn't yours. They're not meant to be yours. They're not meant for you to be close with. So you have to resist saying something. You have to resist the energy, and we have to remain, beloved, in the Word of God and abiding in Jesus. I found in my own life that through resisting anger, my soul was transformed. I'm a very driven person. And so when things get in the way of me going where I want to go, it frustrates me. I just feel anger inside. And when I was younger, I didn't have the discernment to recognize, you need to resist that feeling. You need to resist releasing words of anger. But as God began to teach me and show me that I needed to take responsibility for my anger, that I couldn't blame it on circumstances, that I couldn't blame it on people, when I started resisting the anger, my soul was elevated and transformed. I want to close with this illustration. Consider, beloved ones, a rocket that takes off from NASA towards the moon. As the rocket takes off, it gets closer and closer to the sun. It's going towards the moon, but as it's heading towards the moon,

0: eventually gets closer to the sun. And yet once that rocket gets past the Earth's atmosphere, it doesn't see the sun's light anymore. In other words, it can see the sun, but outer space is black. Have you ever seen a picture of outer space? It's black. It doesn't make sense. Why would a rocket have light on Earth, and the Earth is farther away from the sun, but yet when that rocket gets closer to the sun, past the Earth's atmosphere, space is just black? Why is that? Closer to the sun, but it's black. It's because the rays of the sun have no resistance in outer space. And in order for the rays of the sun to be seen, they have to hit something that resists them. When the rays of the sun hit the Earth's atmosphere, the atmosphere that surrounds the Earth has molecules in it. And when the rays of the sun hit those molecules, which are resistance, light then can be seen. The same thing is true in our lives. God has ordained it to be. That for the Holy Spirit to radiate light through our lives, we must resist. We must resist the forces of darkness, thereby strengthening the power of the Holy Spirit operating through our life. And through resisting, beloved, the power of the Holy Spirit is built into our soul, and we shine as the lights of Jesus in this world, ascending into His strength, His power, and His victory. Beloved, Jesus said, "He that overcomes will inherit the paradise of God." This world is not meant to fulfill our needs. This world, beloved, is meant to fight in. You and I are soldiers of God. Let's resist false light and let's overcome in Yeshua's name. There's no breakthrough into life without breakthrough in our relationship with the Lord. Listen what Father said to us in the book of Malachi chapter 3, verse number 7. "Return to me and I will return to you, says the Lord." And then the hearers asked, "Well, how are we going to return?" And then the Lord said in the next verse, "In tithes and offerings." You see, when we surrender our hearts to Father, we open up in a way that His power and light and life can be poured into us. But if we don't trust Him and honor Him, then we close ourselves off from receiving the power that leads to breakthrough. This is one of the reasons honoring the Lord with our tithes and offerings is so important. Beloved, let's not short circuit our relationship with Hashem by refusing to trust Him and honor Him with our tithes and offerings. It's important. Let's be obedient. We'll be blessed for it.
1: 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And if the Lord is leading you to give to Discovering the Jewish Jesus, a gift of any amount today, would you call us at 888-MY-RABBI? 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You know, this ministry is fulfilling the Bible's mandate to bring the gospel to the Jew first and also to the Gentile. Right now, we're reaching Jewish people around the globe with the good news of their Messiah and our Messiah. And your faithfulness, it helps create the spiritual climate for the Lord's return. Jesus said He won't come back until the Jewish people say, "Baruch haba b'shem Adonai." That means, "Blessed is he who comes in the name of the Lord." So would you join with us, encourage Jewish men and women to take that step of faith by giving online. 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Our number is 888-697-2224. Or if you'd like to give through text message, just text the keyword GIVE to the phone number 88777. That's the keyword GIVE to the phone number 88777. And when you do, you'll get a text right back with an easy link to click where you can give right there easily on your mobile phone. Now, here's Rabbi Schneider to close today's program with God's sacred and special blessing. Rabbi?
0: In the book of Numbers chapter 6, we find a personal blessing from God our Father. This blessing should touch our hearts because it's so personal. Father God wants to intimately bless you. So receive His blessing into your life today with gladness and an open heart. The Lord bless you and keep you. The Lord make His face shine on you and be gracious to you. The Lord lift you up with His countenance. And the Lord give you, beloved one, His peace. And now in Hebrew.

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14: Committed to prayer. I know my baby, I know my son and daughter, and I want to place them in an environment that they're going to be mentored, discipled, pray, seek counsel, and ask a lot of questions.
15: That's Dr. Larry Taylor joining us today on Focus on the Family with Jim Daly for what will be an insightful, encouraging show about standing strong in Christ in school. And today we'll have some exciting news for you about a federal tax credit that allows you to support the school of your choice, even public schools, and provide scholarships for students. You'll hear more information about that later on, and we'll have details about that tax credit on our website. Thanks for joining us. I'm John Fuller.
16: John, I think every parent wants their child to grow up with a strong mind, a tender heart, and faith toward Christ. I mean, that's what we as Christian parents hope for with our parenting journey. Mm-hmm. And parents today are facing a lot of questions. There's a lot of challenges bombarding them is the social media situation, how much screen time. That's one of the biggest questions we get here at Focus on the Family. But what about their schooling? How is that going? What are the choices? Should I homeschool? Do I put them in a charter school, a private school, a Christian school? And then with colleges, where are they going to go? And what's the best value for the money? And man, we're going to try to address some of those questions today to give you, the parent, information to allow you to talk it over and think about what are those choices and what are your goals and aspirations for your child.
15: Yeah, this is kind of a high-level look, and we have two great guests with us. Here in the studio, Dr. Larry Taylor, who is president and CEO of the Association of Christian Schools International, and he previously led two Christian schools for many years. And then remotely from California, Dr. Barry Corey, the president of Biola University. And both of these men have decades of experience in education.
16: Oh, they do. Dr. Taylor and Dr. Corey, welcome.
14: Thank you.
16: Good to
17: Thank
16: have you.
17: Thank you.
16: Yeah. Let me say, our vice president of marriage, Greg Smalley, went to the Rosemead School of Psychology out there at Biola, which is your school there. At the college level, how difficult is that to maintain biblical truth with, you know, young people that are coming in with all kinds of different worldviews? I'm sure it's not monolithic, but how do you as a Christian educator keep that the core thing?
17: Well, it has to be the core thing, right? I mean, there are too many stories of that central mission not being the core thing or being eroded along the way. So, I mean, we, you know, Biola is 118 years old, so we've been doing this for a long time.
16: Yeah, right.
17: And so when Dr. Smalley, you know, talks about his experience here, I mean, I get it. I mean, I see that from our 5,567 students. And I think they come to places like Biola, and there are many places, Biola is not the only one, that hold strongly to God's enduring truth that matters today. But we also want to do that in a way that we're giving students kind of education that's going to prepare them for the world that's before them. But it's a daily discipline. We're always having that conversation. How are we staying faithful to our mission, and how are we preparing our students for what they need?
16: Yeah, it's so true. And I think that's kind of the point. You want, as a parent, to make sure you're doing your research and where those good schools. Now let's back up. You start with K through 12, Dr. Taylor,
14: right,
16: with ACSI, and you're working with, how many schools do you work with at ACSI?
14: In the United States, about 2,300 schools, but around the world, close to 25,000 schools.
16: I mean, that's amazing, the reach and the breadth of that. For both of you, and I'll start with you, Dr. Taylor, when you look at the culture, there are some big issues that are in the culture today. What concerns you most, especially with K through 12, and I'll come to you, Dr. Corey, in a moment, but K through 12, cultural inputs, what is making your job challenging today?
14: Yeah, well, it's exciting, especially here in the United States. Every day, 55 million kids are going somewhere to school. Either
16: 55 million?
14: Yeah, yeah.
16: I don't think we know that number. Yeah. That's huge.
14: 50 to 60 million. Yeah. It depends who you talk to, but around 55 million. And they're going, as you mentioned earlier, a variety of places. And I think the challenge before pastors, school leaders, parents, I would say the identity crisis of being comfortable in how God wired them and created them in His image. And I think that's probably one of the greatest challenges today for anybody that's hanging around young people. It's just their identity. Who am I?
16: You know, you think about that. You have a child right now, today. He's or she is a kindergarten student, first grader. Eventually, Barry, that child's coming your way, hopefully. They're going to go to college. That'd be a good thing. Now, college has kind of lost a little bit of its edge in terms of trades and other things, and young people choosing not to, you know, invest a large amount of money into that education. So I guess for you, Dr. Corey, at Biola and, you know, representing Christian higher education, what are the things that keep you up at night?
17: I think students are disrupted. There is an instability in our culture. And, you know, for us, it comes back to, you know, what is really enduring and lasting. And we see that as God's truth in His word and His world. Students are distracted with so many devices and temptations to lead them in this direction or that direction. I think students are disillusioned in many ways. And I see that in kind of coming here and, you know, wondering like how do we live Christianly and in a world where it's so hard. And I think students can come here with some distortions on, you know, the way God intended things to be with sex and sexuality and marriage and life and what justice is and what does it mean to live a life that's countercultural. And so we inherit these 18-year-olds and our responsibility is to take them to the next level of their faith and form them in a way that they're ready for when they leave Biola.
16: Yeah. Larry, let me ask you, when you are looking at families and that educational choice, ACSI, of course, is going to promote a Christian education. Sometimes parents are looking for protection. We want our kids to be in a safe environment. A Christian school hopefully would be able to supply that. The reality is that's not always true. Kids are kids no matter where kids are.
14: That's right.
16: And you're going to have some bullying issues. You're going to have other issues. But why should parents look strongly, if they can afford it, which is a whole nother issue, why should they look at Christian education as a very favorable way to go?
14: Yeah, great question. You know, I think when we look at God's word, I mean, it's very clear that parents are assigned the important task of spiritual formation. Psalm 78, Deuteronomy 6. And formation is messy. You're exactly right, Jim. Christian schools, you can't have a bubble nowadays. You just can't have a bubble. Christian schools are not perfect. Formation is messy. The opportunity, as a parent checking out a Christian school, the opportunity to mentor ambassadors and not activists, fine line there. So if I'm a parent looking at a Christian school, I'm looking, whether it's preschool up through 12th grade, I'm looking carefully and how are they forming? What is their intentional plan? Is it complementing what we're trying to do at home, complementing what we're doing at church? But just dropping a kid off at any Christian school, I don't recommend.
16: Well, I want to challenge that too, because I think we as parents, and I think I did this to a degree, that we're going to put the boys in a good school and, you know, that has a faith orientation. It was a charter school started by Christians. But I think I expected, okay, they're going to do a lot of that job. And I did what I could. But I'm just warning the parents, you got to be, it's like your medical situation. You got to be your advocate.
14: Yes.
16: And I think for your children's education, you need to be their advocate. Don't just put them in the system and let them run down the conveyor belt to Barry at college level, right? Yeah, exactly. But in that regard, again, the choices there. There are a lot of good Christian educators in public schools. I want to make sure we say that.
14: Absolutely.
16: One of them helped lead me to Christ when I was in high school in a public school, my football coach. So they are there, and they need that recognition as well. But again, that's something, wow, am I going to be able to trust that?
14: Yeah.
16: And I would say as a parent, if there are better ways that you could go, look at those choices, correct?
14: Absolutely. I often think of the word congruent, congruency. Any place, church, school, baseball, doesn't matter. Any place that's going to have 1 second of my child's brain that day, are they congruent with the message of God's word, the message that we being the parents, are trying to instill in our home? But I think at the end of the day, the most important thing that a parent can do in selecting who's going to spend time with my child's brain and heart is, are they, I like how Acts chapter 19 talks about the school of Tyrannus, when Paul took 12 men for a long time, every day, to the school of Tyrannus. And of course, these men were the ones who took the gospel to the world, but they beat up ideas. Is that Christian school going to be a school of Tyrannus? Are they going to take on life issues, whether it's in the humanities, math, science, whatever? Are they going to form my child's mind and heart to whatever God's assignment is for that child?
16: Yeah.
14: And we know God has an assignment for every child. Is that school going to be a school of Tyrannus, prepared for anything that my child is going to encounter
16: for
14: the rest of their life?
16: That is really good.
15: Mm-hmm. This is Focus on the Family with Jim Daly, and our guests today are Dr. Larry Taylor, President and CEO of the Association of Christian Schools International, and Dr. Barry Corey, the president of Biola University. Obviously, this is a high-level look at the landscape of education from kindergarten all the way through college. 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We've got the Thriving Student Podcast. 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
16: Larry, let me pry a little bit more on performance in K through 12. We read again in news reports that test scores are falling. Different schools seem to perform slightly differently. It's hard to compare Catholic schools and Protestant schools and public schools and charter non-affiliated religious schools. When you look at that landscape, what seems to be working well in the methodology that we're seeing? Catholic schools tend to perform pretty well.
14: Yeah, I would encourage people to look at CARTIS, CARTIS think tank out of Canada, extensive research on exactly what you just asked. They're on there. It's just a longitudinal research on comparing Catholic, Christian, homeschool, public, private, everything. And they study students 6 to 21 years after they've graduated.
16: Oh, wow.
14: So I think it's my go-to when I study what is working, what is not working. It's very clear, very objective, and it's encouraging. It's encouraging when we talk about Protestant, which is what mostly ACSI schools are, Protestant-based. One of the most important things as a U.S. citizen, all right, not getting into what's best, private, public, whatever, is, can kids read? Can kids?
16: It's kind of basic.
14: Today, those 55 million kids that go to school, only one-third, now this is sad, only one-third of those children in eighth grade are proficient in reading. So just as an American, when we think about our world, our culture, the future of the United States, or wherever you live, We're talking about the basics, you know, reading and math. And I think it's very clear, how are the students performing on the objective testing? That's hugely important. Obviously, the discipleship of their heart and mind, that's the cornerstone. That is number one, top priority. But at the end of the day, if God really has an assignment for every child, mm-hmm. and I believe that God does, that assignment could be that God wants them to be an engineer, a lawyer, a doctor, a pastor. And that means that their brain matters. And so performance in some of the basic fundamental educational segments is hugely important. As a disciple of Christ, it's important. But just as a citizen of this great country,
16: yeah.
14: It's important that these 55 million students can compete with anybody in the world scholastically.
16: Yeah, read and write and,
14: yeah.
16: You know, do arithmetic, those things. Barry, I want to ask you philosophically, you know, the late Chuck Colson was a good friend of mine. We talked often about education. That was a passion that he had in addition to the prison ministry, prison fellowship that he founded. But, you know, he made some comments that really got my attention, which is in underperforming schools in low-income neighborhoods, etc., that we're locking these children into a life of poverty because they cannot access education that will help them to rise above their circumstances. And when you look at it that way, that we're in essence condemning a child born in a poor family, in a poor neighborhood, with poor performing schools, it's going to perpetuate poverty.
17: Yeah, and thanks for bringing up Chuck Colson. And I think if Chuck was on your show talking about this, he would just say, you know, hey, play the long game. It's going to take some generations to change this. But the students coming to Biola, and I use this distinction more and more, that students come here for what they want and discover here what they need. And so when I see students that are saying, like, you know, hey, I want to go into the inner city and make a sacrifice and go through either, you know, teaching those schools, charter schools, public schools, Christian schools, you know, I think they're saying, like, I'm going to be part of the solution to those places that are often seen as less than. I might not make enough money. It might not be as prestigious on my resume, whatever it might be. So,
16: yeah.
17: But I just sense more and more that this generation is more interested in making a difference than they are in making a million.
16: I think you're right. I do. The Gen Zers seem to have that passion. You know, for the mom or dad listening to this, it can feel overwhelming, Larry. You know, I got to do homework now. Yeah. You know, I've just had this baby, and now I've got to start thinking about their educational path. How do you suggest that they simplify this? Barry just got to it, you know, kind of look at the long game. But what are those practical simplification Yeah. ideas about educational choice?
14: Yeah. Well, you know, we have 6,570 days from the time a baby's born until a principal will hand them a diploma. So as a parent, to simplify, how 6,570 days, parents know their babies better than anybody. And I would encourage parents to just take a step back and to think through not the money initially. I mean, we know it costs money, but to think through, I know my son, I know my daughter. Is what type of educational learning environment will they most likely thrive in? And of course, I'm biased. I'm going to encourage them to go to a Christ-centered option. But at the end of the day, there is so much information that parents can connect to as they are exploring the local options. But I want to encourage your listeners. I want to encourage all the moms and dads and the grandparents to take a step back, to commit it to prayer. Seek counsel and ask a lot of questions. Don't just think that because a school has Christian in their name, that they're all the way authentic.
16: Yeah, it's called being in a fallen world.
14: Yeah, exactly.
16: You could put church in there. You could put so many things in there because we're not perfect, and that's just the way it is. Let me ask both of you this. You know, again, many parents may only feel they have one option. That's public school. So if you're in that position where you don't have the resources financially to do private school or Christian school, how do you make the best use of that time, and how do you encourage them to stay engaged? I mean, you're both educators, so forget the difference between university and K through 12 for a minute. You know, if you're just consulting or counseling parents of younger children, again, who have to be in public school, what would you say to them?
17: Well, let me maybe approach it a little bit differently, Jim. And I would say, I think when it comes to maybe public higher education, that is certainly an option and often seen as a less expensive option. But I would, some practical advice that I would give to parents is that, one, remember that between the ages of 18 and 22, they're some of the most transformative years in a human being's life, relationally, intellectually, spiritually, interpersonally. So those are years to steward well. Second, at least apply to a Christian college. You know, there are hundreds of them to look at, but at least apply to one. Three is, like, look beyond the sticker price. I mean, sometimes you say, well, I can't afford that. Look at how expensive it is. Well, there's so much financial aid that's available. Financial aid counselors are going to work with you. So I would tell them to, like, don't just eliminate a Christian college or university just because you look at how expensive it is, or, you know, how, you know, far away it might be from your home. So I would encourage them to think about that.
16: Those are good thoughts.
17: Yeah. And then realize that faculty can form you more than you might think. And so what major you decide to choose in a public university or a university that doesn't have any kind of Christian background, I think will, you know, do the research, know where those graduates go, know what those faculty members teach and where they studied. I don't think that matters. Get involved in a kind of campus ministry. I mean, there's so many, Chi Alpha and Reformed University Fellowship and, you know, Navigators and Crew and, you know, on and on it goes. So I think that, you know, varsity, I think that matters as well. And get involved in a local church.
16: No, that's good. K through 12, Larry, getting more practical there where, you know, a parent can't afford an option. How do they make the best of that situation spiritually?
14: I love what Barry just said. I think the, first of all, I mean, there's just thousands of parents every Sunday that are sitting in those pews, and they really, really, really want their kid to be in a Christian school. But they I love what Barry said, they look at the tuition. Jim, I have literally counseled thousands of parents, family, friends, thousands of parents. If there's a little bit of interest in sending your son or daughter to a Christian school, take a step in that direction. Don't let the tuition, especially if you have more than one child. And so parents kind of give up. I can never afford that school. God is in the business of working that part of the equation out. And Barry hit it perfectly. Take a step. It's amazing what God can do. There's financial aid. There's tuition assistance. There's the school choice. Many of our states, and now with the federal tax credit. But don't just look at that tuition and give up.
16: Yeah.
14: God can show up in some really powerful ways.
16: You know, you mentioned that federal tax credit. That's something new for the 27 tax code. It was voted in. Describe that briefly, because this is really good news for parents and grandparents.
14: It's excellent. At ACSI, we consider this a watershed moment. It's incredible. You have $1,700. Every tax-paying citizen in the United States, dollar for dollar, a federal tax credit for $1,700. So if I owe the government $5,000 of my taxes, I can donate $1,700 to a SGO, and I can unpack that later. And instead of sending my $1,700 to the United States, I'm going to send $1,700 to the school of my choice. Right. I can designate a Christian school. And so the federal tax credit is going to give families incredible opportunities for, you know, again, they might have a state school choice option, but the federal tax credit is, at ACSI, we've been doing school choice for over 20 years. Last year, we allocated $15 million to about 3,500 students. We think this is going to, with the federal tax credit, it's going to exponentially increase.
16: Yeah.
14: We are an SGO. We're a scholarship granting organization. It's called the Children's Tuition Fund. And this is the good, everybody can participate. We finally have a national sponsor a child program.
16: Right.
14: And so what an encouragement for the 55 million students. What an encouragement for the parents to have an opportunity now at the federal level to
16: And that's choice. Targeted to the school, not to the student directly. I mean, that's an amount that comes to the school for use.
14: But
16: you can target the school. You can say, I want that money given to,
14: You know, I can do a general, or I can designate a specific school. It's dollar for dollar, a $1,700 federal tax credit. What an opportunity to support faith-based education. And by the way, it's also this $1,700 federal tax credit is for all school choice, homeschool. It's even for public school.
16: Yeah.
14: I don't think people realize, they can contribute the $1,700 federal tax credit, and they can designate it to go to a public school.
16: Yeah. And that is good news, and you should look into it. John will give details. We'll have links and connections and information that you can pursue that. Thank you both for being with us and for talking with us about these decisions, the environment we're in, and the hope that you have. I so appreciate it. Dr. Corey from Biola and Dr. Taylor, ACSI. Thank you both.
14: Thank you.
17: Thank you.
16: And we have quite a few follow-up materials for you, articles and other things that can help you in your child's educational goals, including the new federal tax information. You'll find that at our website for those details. We also mentioned a free agent stage program you can get involved with. This was born out of my experience with Trent, our oldest, at a pediatrician's office, where they gave me a sheet and said, here's what you can expect in the terrible twos. And it's kind of geared for that. 0 to 18, you're going to sign your child up, put your child's birthday in there. We're going to age that journey right with you. 0 to 18, every week, 936 weeks, by the way, 0 to 18. And we're going to give you the content to help you think about all the spiritual formation issues and other issues that you'll face as a parent.
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19: The author titled this lesson, How God Rescues Us. But you know, as I was thinking about it, you might take the how off and just simply say, God rescues us. In other words, we were dead in sin, lost without Christ, and God took the initiative through His love and mercy to rescue us. One of my favorite verses in the Bible is the memory verse for this week in Ephesians 2, verse 4 and 5. But God being rich in mercy. What's God rich in? Mercy. Because of the great love which He loved us, what was the motivation of Christ's reaching out in salvation for us? It was His love for us, which, when we were dead in our trespasses, made us alive together with Christ. So really you have three things. You have God, who loves us, who's rich in mercy. You have us, who are dead in sin, separated from God. And you have God, who loves us, reaching out to those of us who are dead in sin to make us, what? Alive together. In Sunday's lesson, it points out that when we were once dead, we were deceived by Satan, but saved by Christ. The text is Ephesians 2, verse 1 to 10. Let's take a look at it, and then we'll summarize it. And you He made alive who were dead in trespasses and sins. Think about it. What if there was a loved one of yours that died, and Jesus were here, and He miraculously resurrected that loved one? Wouldn't that bring a thrill to your heart? But the truth of the matter is, Christ is performing resurrections on a daily basis in our world. People that were dead in sin, people that were lost without Christ, people that were doomed for eternity, coming to Jesus, they have new life, they're alive together. In which you once walked according to the course of this world, according to the prince of the power of the air. Who's the prince of the power of the air? That's Satan, right? The spirit that now works in the sons of disobedience. So it is Satan's spirit that works in us when we rebel against God, among whom also you were once conducted yourselves in the lusts of the flesh, fulfilling the desires of the flesh and of the mind, and were by nature the children of wrath, just as others. So by nature, we're children of wrath. What does it mean, children of wrath? God's wrath is God's judgment. So by nature, because we're all sinners, we're under the judgment of God. But, don't you like that but? That's a divine but. God, who is rich in mercy. What's He rich in? Mercy. Because of His great love with which He loved us, even when we were dead in trespasses and sins, made us alive together with Christ. By grace you have been saved and raised, and he's raised us up together, made us sit together in the heavenly places in Christ Jesus, that in the ages to come he might show the exceeding riches of his grace in his kindness toward us in Christ Jesus. For by grace you've been saved through faith. That's not of yourselves. It's the gift of God, not of works, lest any man should boast. For we are his workmanship, created in Christ Jesus for good works, which God prepared beforehand that we should walk in them. So what Paul is saying here is that without Christ, by nature, we are children of wrath. We're alienated from the love and grace of God. That without Christ, we are dead in trespasses and sins. Without Christ, we're doomed to eternal loss. But because Jesus is rich in mercy and love, he has redeemed us. But the purpose of his redemption is both to save us, but in the light of the great controversy between good and evil, to reveal before the whole universe his kindness, so that angelic beings and cherubims and seraphims recognize the kindness of God, the goodness of God, the mercy of God, the grace of God. And here it says we grasp that by faith. By faith, we grasp the reality of what Christ has done for us, and we are saved by grace that we receive by faith. But when we receive grace by faith, that grace begins to be operative in us. It is a dynamic power within us that produces in our lives good works. It's not accept Jesus, believe in Christ, and do whatever you want. It's accept Jesus, believe in Christ, and do what he wants. And when we make that commitment to receive his salvation by faith through grace, and we're saved by grace through faith, rather, when we make that decision, his power enters into our life and it dramatically changes us. There's a wonderful statement in our quarterly under Sunday's lesson that says, these three sections of the passage are summarized neatly in the phrases in Ephesians 2:5. In other words, the entire passage of Ephesians 2:1 to 10 is summarized in this one verse. One, we're dead in trespasses. Two, God made us alive together with Christ. Three, by grace you've been saved. If I would add number four in verse 10, because it says here in verse 10, for we are his workmanship created in Christ Jesus for good works. So the grace that justifies us is also the grace that sanctifies us. We receive by faith his salvation, but by faith we also receive his power to transform our lives. Now, according to Monday's lesson, we were once deluded by our own desires. That's Ephesians 2:3. It says, all of us who lived among them, that's the disobedient at one time, gratified the cravings of our flesh, following its desires and thoughts. Like the rest, we were by nature deserving wrath. The paragraph under the question for the day says, the present reality of a lost life is distressing enough. But its last day implications are more frightening still. Human beings, being by nature the children of wrath like the rest of mankind, stand under the threat of God's judgment at end time. The phrase by nature, children of wrath, points to another daunting reality as well. While still bearers of the image of God, we have come to understand that there is something deeply awry in us. So we understand that rather than going down the right path, we've veered off and we're on the wrong path. We understand the truth of Jeremiah 17:9, where it says, the heart is deceitful above all things and desperately wicked. We understand Isaiah 53, everyone has turned to his own way. And Psalm 51, where David says that in sin my mother did conceive me. So left to ourselves, there is no possibility of salvation. That's why Tuesday's lesson becomes so vital, titled, Now Resurrected, Ascended, and Exalted with Jesus. But God, who is rich in mercy, because of his great love, has loved us. So you notice the contrast where Paul actually pivots from the lostness of humanity, from being separated from God, being by nature, that is the inherent nature, the way we were born, children of wrath. Now he pivots to God's grace, God's goodness, God's love, God's mercy. And the author makes an interesting point. Dr. John McVeigh says, believers are one, co-resurrected with Christ. So when we accept the grace of Christ, just as Jesus was resurrected from the dead, we are resurrected from spiritual dead. We're co-resurrected. We are co-raised up with Christ, just as Christ ascended to heaven. So by faith, we are raised up to sit in heavenly places. So we're no longer children of the evil one. We sit in heavenly places and we're children of God. We're no longer subject to the flesh. We are now born again in the Spirit. It says, and we are co-seated with Christ in heavenly places, meaning that believers participate in Christ's seating on the throne of the cosmos. They are co-exalted with Jesus. So Paul takes us from what one writer says, from the guttermost to the uttermost. He takes us from the depths of despair to the delights of discipleship. We are blessed forever, as it says in Wednesday's lesson, by grace. God's planning for salvation in Ephesians 1, verse 3 and 4, with the eternal results of that plan described in Ephesians 2, 7. What are the essential elements and goals of God's plan of salvation? Well, here they are. Ephesians 1, verse 3, verse 4, puts it this way. Blessed be the God and Father of our Lord Jesus Christ, who's blessed us with every spiritual blessing in heavenly places in Christ. There's not a spiritual blessing that we need that's not provided in Christ, just as he chose us. So he chose us when? Before the foundation of the world. So before you ever conceived in your mother's womb, God knew you and he chose you for salvation. He had a pre-designed plan that you'd be saved, that we should be holy without blame before him in love. So Christ chose us that we should live righteous, godly lives. And he, from the time we were born, began to work in our lives to transform us by his grace, to lead us totally to himself.
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19: Then, if we compare that passage with Ephesians chapter 2, verse 7, Ephesians 2, 7 puts it this way, that in the ages to come he might show the exceeding riches of his grace and his kindness toward us in Christ Jesus. So we become exhibits in the entire universe of the grace, the love, the goodness of God. By coming to dwell with us, Jesus was to reveal God both to men and to angels, but not alone for this earthborn, his earthborn children was this revelation given. Our little world is the lesson book of the universe. God's wonderful purpose of grace, the mystery of redeeming love, is the theme which the angels desire to look, and it will be their study throughout the endless ages. Both the redeemed and the unfallen beings will find in the cross of Christ their science and their song. It'll be seen that the glory shining in the face of Jesus is the glory of self-sacrificing love. What did the devil charge regarding Christ and his leader rulership in heaven? The devil said God is unfair, God's unjust. The devil said that Jesus wants to get worship but doesn't give love. The devil said that Christ himself was not willing to sacrifice for the good of his creatures.

0: 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We're often quick to say, if there's anything I can do, just let me know. 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
1: On a dirt road not far from the village, we set up a table and a lantern, and as we did that, children and adults came to around to listen to the Word of God. And as I talked about salvation, I wanted to make it plain that salvation comes by grace through faith, that it was a gift, not something we could earn. And I had a comb in my pocket, and I took it out. It was a nice comb, new comb. It wasn't some dirty old comb, of course. So I took out this new comb, and I held it out, and I said to the children, because I knew these kids, you know, far back in the jungle, they didn't have comb. So I went to the first child and said, hey, would you like this? Here, take it. It's a gift. And the kid got so scared, probably because I was a tall, skinny American, he jumped up and ran into the jungle. I came to the second kid. Would you like this comb? Jumps up, runs into the jungle. Third kid. Finally, I come to the fourth kid. I said, would you like this comb? He grabs it out of my hand, ran into the jungle. All the adults began yelling, come back, come back, come back. So finally, the four kids came back. And as they did, I said to the one boy that had the comb, you can keep it. And the other boys, their mouths dropped. We can't have the comb. I said to the boys, why don't you have the comb? And one little boy spoke up, because we didn't take it. Taking the comb was a gift. But every child had the choice to take it. Taking God's grace by faith is a gift. And every single one of us have that choice to take it. And when we receive salvation by a gift, not something that we've earned, not something that we have worked to achieve, it says, lest anyone should boast, for we are his workmanship, created in Christ Jesus for good works, which God prepared before him, that we should walk in them. We are created for good works. When we receive the gift of salvation by faith, we work. Our faith is so good, it works. In Psalm 34, verse 17, this is what we read about God and the prayers of the righteous. Psalm 34, verse 17, the righteous cry out, and the Lord hears and delivers them out of all their troubles. So God longs to answer our prayers. But you say, Pastor Mark, what hinders my prayers at times? At times I pray and it seems that there are no answers. At times I pray and it seems my prayers go up to the ceiling, come back down. Now, there are four things that may hinder our prayers. Number one, if we harbor sin in our life, known sin, we all fail. We all fall short of God's glory. We all make mistakes, but there's a difference in harboring sin. There's a difference in committing rebellion against God when we know what we ought to do. Psalm 66, verse 18 says, if I regard iniquity in my heart, the Lord will not hear. Now, notice it doesn't say if I sin, it's if I regard iniquity in my heart. In other words, if my heart is in rebellion against God, if I willingly, knowingly live a life out of harmony with God's will, that blocks God's answer to my prayers. Why? The only prayer that God would answer for a person who's in active rebellion is a prayer of confession, a prayer of repentance. But if God would shower his richest blessings upon us when we are regarding iniquity in our heart, living in known sin, he would justify that sin. In fact, in the book of Proverbs, chapter 28, verse 9, you have a very similar Bible passage to the one we've just read in Psalm 66. Proverbs 28, verse 9. One who turns away his ear from hearing the law, even his prayer shall be an abomination. In other words, if I live a life of knowing, willing rebellion against God, God cannot answer. So the first reason some of our prayers are not answered is because there is known sin in our life. So unanswered prayers lead us to reflect. They lead us to meditate. They lead us to open our hearts to the Holy Spirit.

0: asking the Holy Spirit to convict us of any known sin in our life that's blocking our prayers. Now, the second reason some prayers are not answered is because when we pray selfish prayers to simply gratify our selfish desires. You say, Mark, is there a pastor? Mark, is there a Bible text on that? There is. James chapter 4. Remember the book of James right after the book of Hebrews and James, the fourth chapter. And the Bible puts it this way. It says, James 4, verse 2, you lust and do not have. You murder and covet and cannot obtain. You fight in war, yet you do not have because you do not ask. You ask and do not receive because, it says you ask and do not receive. That's your praying, you not receive. Why? Because you ask amiss that you may spend it on your pleasures. In other words, if the motive in my prayer is simply to gratify my own selfish desires and pleasures, God does not hear. When we're praying, one of the things we want to do is align our prayers with God's will. You remember in John chapter 8, verse 29, Jesus in his prayer said, I do always those things that please him. And in Psalm 37, it says, delight yourself in the Lord and he will give you the desires of your heart. If I delight myself in the Lord, my desires become his desires. So when I'm praying, I don't force or superimpose my will upon God's will. That hinders my prayers. When I'm praying, I say, God, is this your will? God, I only want to do things that please you. So two reasons our prayers are hindered and two solutions. One, there's known sin in our life. The solution is meditation, seeing if and asking the Holy Spirit to convict us if there is something in our life blocking our prayers. Second is we pray selfish prayers, and those selfish prayers block God's will. So the answer to that is saying, God, what do you want? God, all I want is your will. The third is faithless prayers. When you pray, if you do not believe that God is going to answer your prayers, that is a hindrance. Now, there's a fourth reason why our prayers are not apparently answered, and that is timing. We pray, but it's not God's time. You remember the story in the book of Daniel, where Daniel prays for 3 weeks for Cyrus to sign the decree that the Israelites could go free from Medo-Persian bondage. Babylon had fallen. The 70-year captivity was about up. And as it's about up, Daniel's praying. He prays for 3 weeks. There is no apparent answer to his prayers. At the end of 3 weeks, Jesus comes to him. Daniel faints at the glory of Christ. Then an angel comes, likely the angel Gabriel comes, to explain to Daniel what has been going on. And Daniel chapter 10, verse 12, then he said to me, that's the angel, do not fear, Daniel, for from the first day that you set your heart to understand and to humble yourself before your God, your words were heard, and I've come because of your words. So from the first day Daniel prayed, his prayers were heard, but Daniel didn't see that. There was a timing issue as Daniel prayed that Cyrus would have light in his mind and that the decree would be signed. The evil angels were bringing darkness into Cyrus's mind. They were wanting Cyrus not to let Israel go free. And there was this battle between good and evil, for we wrestle not against flesh and blood, but against principalities and powers and evil places, Ephesians 6, verse 10 to 12. Eventually, Jesus comes down and the evil angels flee, and Cyrus signs the decree. But if you were Daniel, you'd have thought, and if you didn't have faith, you'd have thought your prayers were going up to the ceiling and bouncing back, but they weren't. God was working out the solution. So there are three things to remember here that God is teaching us when there are no apparent answers to our prayers. He wants to teach us patience. He wants to teach us perseverance. And he also longs to teach us to praise him when our prayers are not being answered, knowing that he will answer.
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0: Faith is not a dead principle. 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Let's pray. Father in heaven, we're thankful that You are rich in mercy. We're thankful that You redeemed us by Your love and grace. We're thankful that You've taken us from the guttermost to the uttermost. You've taken us from the depths of despair, lost, to the delights of discipleship, saved. 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We accept Your grace and Your love just now to be saved in Your kingdom. 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
17: 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Now here's Apostle Wendell Archie.
18: Today I want to share some light with you concerning this changed life, that God has changed us. How should we walk? The Bible said we should walk in newness of life. Today I want to start reading here, if you would, from the book of 1 Timothy, chapter 4. And we're going to begin reading here at verse number 1. Now the Spirit speaketh expressly that in the latter times some shall depart from the faith, giving heed to seducing spirits and doctrines of devils. When he said they would depart from the faith, it meant that they will no longer believe in the same teachings that was handed down by the apostles. And they will give heed to seducing spirits and doctrines of devils. So here is Paul saying that they would give heed to seducing spirits and doctrines of devils. I think for all of us that are serving God, we need to kind of take a look into doctrines of devils and seducing spirits. We need to see if it's a doctrine of Christ, if that's the doctrine of Christ, that we have a Christmas tree in our church. We need to just see if that's what Christ said. And I'm not going to stay there long, but I want you to, you need to be concerned about everything that you believe and give heed to. You need to see, and you need to examine if you think Peter was a cottontail hopping down a bunny trail. You need to understand these emblems, what they all signify. The goddess of fertility, which you would find that these emblems were used, like the rabbit is a playboy emblem, and is used to signify prolific sex activity. This is why that the rabbit was used as a symbol for Easter, because Easter really connotates the goddess of the spring, the new spring springing forth. The goddess of the spring is supposed to come through and blow, huff and puff, and blow the winter away, and the spring comes in. And that's the celebration of this Easter, of this Estra goddess. We need to see that we don't find any of the apostles doing that. And if you believe that, and you believe that this is correct to do, you need to ask yourself this question: why does it come sometime in March and sometime in April? It follows the cycle of the moon, what it does. If Christ raised from the dead, he would not be following a moon cycle. If he raised from the dead on a day, the anniversary will continue to be that same day. But when we read this here, that it says that many would depart from the faith and give heed to seducing spirits and doctrines of devils, we need to understand that if we are giving heed to any doctrine, let it be a doctrine that comes from the Bible, contending for the faith that was once delivered to the saints. Sometimes it is hard. Sometimes it's a challenge, but you got to continue with the faith that the saints once had. Let's go on to it. He said they would depart from the faith, giving heed to seducing spirits and doctrines of devils. Let's go down to 2 Timothy chapter 3. 2 Timothy chapter 3. And we're going to begin reading here at verse Let's go to verse number 1. This know also that in the last days perilous times shall come, for men shall be lovers of their own selves, covetous, boasters, proud, blasphemer, disobedient to parents, unthankful, unholy, without natural affection, truce breakers, false accusers, incontinence, fears, despisers of those that are good. They will become traitors, heady, high-minded, and lovers of pleasures more than lovers of God. In the midst of all of that, having a form of godliness, but denying the power thereof. Here is the Bible said, in the last days, they will have a form of godliness. They'll go to church, they'll sing, they'll pray, but they will deny the power of God that they can live. God can deliver them from sinful habits. They will deny the power that God could heal a sick person and make them well. They will say it doesn't exist anymore. But they will have a form of godliness. They will shout, they will dance, they will sing. But this is all that the Bible says will happen in these last days. Turn also with me to 2 Timothy 4. And we're going to start reading in verse number 3. For the time will come when they will not endure sound doctrine. But after their own lust, they shall heap to themselves teachers, having itching ears, they shall turn away their ears from the truth and shall be turned to fables. Now, here it is in chapter, and I'm going to read it how that's read in the NIV. I like how it's read over here. For the time will come when people will not put up with sound doctrine. The time will come, don't come telling me nothing sound. Solid. Instead, to suit their own desires, they will gather around themselves a great number of teachers to set what their itching ears want to hear. They will turn their ears away from the truth and be turned unto myths. And this is what God has promised and spoke about what happened in these days. They will start putting more emphasis on things that the Bible doesn't declare, and ignore what God's word says about a thing. But here I'm telling you about what I understood when I came to God and what God put up on my heart to do and minister and teach his word. This message turned with me to the book of Jude, verse number 3. Beloved, when I gave all diligence to write unto you of the common salvation, it was needful for me to write unto you and to exalt you, that you should earnestly contend for the faith which was once delivered to the saints. Now, here is this writer already recognizing people had departed from the faith in his day. He had recognized they had brought in all type of myth that was not written in the Bible and thinking God was pleased with them. You know, when Moses came out of Egypt and Israel came out of Egypt with him, you'll find that soon as Moses went away into the mountain to get the commandments, Israel went back to the old idol worships, just out of the sight of the men of God. So here is Paul warning the church in these days, these things would happen in these last days. But he warned the church, here's Jude saying, beloved, verse number 3, when I gave all diligence to write unto you of the common salvation, it was needful for me to write to you and to exalt you that you should contend, you should fight for the faith that was once delivered unto the saints. My question to you, are you trying to attempting to get the faith that the saints once walked in? Or are you accepting modern day theology and philosophy that seems good and seems suitable to what you like to hear? Hear this man saying, contend for that faith that the saints once have. Now, let's go over here to the book of Acts. And when he's talking about the faith, he's talking about the doctrine. He's talking about their lifestyle that they lived to please God. We're going to go to the book of Acts chapter 2. And let me show you how the early church was that we are striving here at Refuge Temple to accomplish. First chapter 2 of the book of Acts, verse 44. And all that believed was together and had all things common. Now, it is amazing, all of these people that believe were together and they had all things common. The Bible tells us in the passage, it said, mind not high things, but condescend to men of low estate. Now, here it is. The early church was built out of rich people. It was built out of very poor people. I will show you a particular. It was built out of people that had issues in life when they came to God. So oftentimes when we read about these men, we read in the Bible, we read about Peter, we read about James, we read about John, but we don't really recognize where these men come from. Today, we're going to share with you how God took those common men. Now, when you read the book of John, you read John, all he's talking about is love. When you read the epistle of John, he that loveth his brother, he that loveth, say he loved God and hate his brother is a liar. John began to write in the epistle of John, for love is of God. By this we know we are the children of God, for he, everyone that love him, that begat, loveth them that are begotten by him. But when you read John's writing about love, you would think John came into the church full of love. When you read about in the Bible and you read about James talking against respect a person, you would think that James came into the church not having a respect to person. But quite the contrary. We will share with you some of these things today. Let's go over here with me, if you would, to the book of Mark's Gospel, chapter 10, verse 35. James and John, the son of Zebedee, came unto him, saying, Master, we would that thou should do for us whatsoever we shall desire. And he said unto them, what would ye that I should do for you? They said unto him, grant unto us that we may sit the one on the right hand and the other on the left hand in thy glory. Now, I want you to hold that right there. And I'm just going to go over and show you some of this man's writings here before I go any further. Just to show you the conversion that took place in his life. Let's go over here to the book of James, and we're going to go here at chapter 2 of the book of James. Let's start at verse 1. My brethren, have not faith of the Lord Jesus Christ, the Lord of glory, with respect of person. If there come into your assembly a man in gold ring and goodly apparel, and there cometh a poor man with vile raiment, and ye have respect unto him that wear the gay clothing, and said to him, sit thou here, are in a good place, and to the poor stand thou there, or sit there under my footstool, are you not partial in yourself and become judges of evil thoughts? Now here's John and James coming to Jesus, said, I want to sit on the left hand and the right hand in your glory. Now you see him writing against this type of mindset. And why do you think he would write against something that he once was a part of himself? Now, this is John. I want to give you a little history of James's life. James was a fisherman as well as John, and Peter was a fisherman. The difference, James and John's father was very wealthy. They owned a fishing industry. And when you see about Peter fishing, and many times you'll see sometime it was two boats, Peter would be fishing in one boat, and James and John would be maybe sometime fishing in another. But what it was, all of the boats belonged to Zebedee, which was the father of James and John. So James and John, daddy had a big business. He was a prestigious man. And he saw Jesus coming and grabbing these folks off the street. Grabbing these people that were bound, crippled, lame, uneducated, couldn't even speak or write, and there they all in church. So here is James and John want to come. They want Jesus, but they want to sit one on the left and one on the right hand. Now give me that high seat. The Bible says it like this: the rich and the poor meet together. Said, for the Lord is the maker of them both. Let's go to Acts chapter 2 and let's read verse 44. And all that believed were together and had all things common. Now, all of the believers, the rich, the poor, the needy, the wealthy, the different nationalities, all that believed was together and had all things common. And the Bible went on further to say, and sold their possessions in good and parted them to all men as every man had need. These people were so knitted with one another that they was concerned about the needs of every person in the ministry. The ones that didn't have anything, they was concerned about the condition of the poorest of the poorest. And the scripture says in 46, they continued daily in one accord in the temple and breaking of bread from house to house. They did eat their meat with gladness and singleness of heart, praising the Lord and having favor with all the people. And the Lord added to the church daily such as should be saved. The church wasn't designed to just try to bring everybody in. Many of those folks that didn't want to live for God wanted to continue their old lifestyle. But God added to the church the ones that had a desire to really be saved. We're going back to the book of Mark's gospel again, chapter 10. But let's read verse 33 first. Here's Jesus, and behold, we go up to Jerusalem, and the Son of Man shall be delivered unto the chief priests, unto the scribes, and they shall condemn him to death. And they shall deliver him to the Gentiles. And they shall mock him, and they shall scourge him, and shall spit on him, and shall kill him, and the third day he shall raise again. Then James and John, son of Zebedee, came to him, saying, Master, we would that thou should do for us whatsoever we desire. And he said unto them, what would you that I should do for you? They said, grant unto us that we may sit the one on the right hand and the other on the left in thy glory. Now here's Jesus talking about the life he's going to have to give up for God. And here they are worrying about being in the glory with him and ain't gave up nothing. Here they worried about being in glory, want to sit up high, and ain't quit their own prejudice. I don't know if you know, these two men really wanted to call down fire upon those Samaritans when they didn't receive Jesus. The Bible even said James and John, Jesus changed their name and started calling them Boanerges, which really means sons of thunder. They were ones that called down fire like Elijah did and consumed them. But Jesus told them, said, you know not what manner of spirit you are. The Son of Man did not come to destroy folks just because they don't believe like we. They didn't come to destroy folks just because they different nationality. It didn't come to destroy people because they are poor or they are rich and I don't like because they got more than me. But the Son of Man came to save all mankind. And so when he said, grant them, we sit on one on the left and on the right hand, Jesus said unto them, you know not what you ask. Can you drink of the cup that I drink of and be baptized with the baptism that I'm baptized with? And they said unto him, we can. Jesus said unto him, ye shall indeed drink of the cup that I drink of. And with the baptism that I'm baptized with shall ye be baptized. But I want all of you to understand, Jesus was not talking about going down in the water. He was talking about the death that he went through. He was talking about the death. And if you find and you read in Acts 12, you write it down when you get a chance. The Bible said Herod stretched forth his hand and killed James, the brother of John. Jesus goes on down to say, he said, you shall indeed drink of my cup and be baptized with the baptism I'm baptized with. But to sit on my right hand and on my left hand is not mine to give, but it shall be given to them for whom it is prepared. Now, this is the thing that I want to share with all of you. Many of us want God to honor us, and I know I do as well. I want God to admire me. I want God to be pleased with what I'm doing. I want him to see me as a pleased, not so much as glorying in me, but I want him to be pleased that I've done everything that he wants me to do. And many times we'll think we're doing so good when we go out and write a text on the internet. Or we'll go in the street and preach something. That's what God is looking for. But here's Jesus saying, are you able to be baptized with the baptism that I'm baptized with? Let me tell you something. The word baptism in biblical days really meant burying. Are you really ready to go to the grave for me? When you read John's life, he wrote the last book. John was put out upon the Isle of Patmos to die. They left him there when there was no civilization. But even in the midst of that, God showed up on that isle and gave John this last book of Revelation that we now rejoice in. We find James' head was cut off and slain by Herod the king in Acts 12. You need to read that. So Jesus warned them of the death. We want to be like Peter. But I hope you know in John Gospel chapter 21, Jesus told Peter, said, listen, Peter, you have followed me and gone where you want to. But when you get older, they're going to stretch forth your hand and take you where you don't want to go. The Bible said this, he was speaking of the debt that Peter would glorify God. When we see these men and we see great men, we see and we want to be in those positions, but are we willing to go through the sufferings and the afflictions that are required for God to use you? Moses' own family forsook him, rejected him. You find Paul got beat up by the people he used to preach with and stood with and taught him. They beat him up and put him out to be dead. These men had to go through something. Let me show you. Jesus said, it's going to be given to the one to whom it is prepared. What is he saying? Everybody cannot qualify to do everything in the kingdom. Some people ain't going to die for this. When God gets ready to choose a man, he looks at the heart of that individual. Elijah was a Tishbite. That is a Gentile. But Elijah was one that was willing to give his life for God. He was one willing to go and face Jezebel face to face. God had to get somebody that had courage and wasn't worried about their own self. Let me show you the great men in the Bible. Let's finish reading this over here in Mark's Gospel, chapter 10. And when the 10 heard this, they was much displeased with James and John. When James and John said, we want to sit on the right hand and you on the left hand, those 10 start bickering and fighting among themselves. Have you ever read the book of James? Anybody ever read the book of James? You heard James talk about from whence come fightings and wars among you? You ever heard where he spoke that? James was talking about what he understood. James had seen those fightings and wars among Christian so-called people. These disciples were fighting and warring with each other because they were angry with James to want to be at the top. You're already richer than everybody. Now you come in here asking my Lord to put you at the top of everybody and one on the left and on, and they start fussing at James and John. You would think many times these men live life and never had little bickers and little fusses like some of you have. You would think they went to church and went with Jesus and everybody was just so holy and so happy. Sometimes they brought their baggage with them. God had to come in there and get that baggage out of there and throw it into the incinerator to burn it up.
19: I want to tell you.

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12: 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Dr. Chappell investigates the miracle of Jesus healing the man at the pool. 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And while you're there, look for Pastor Brian's book, The Multi-Generational Church Crisis. This compelling book asks the question of the church, what could be accomplished in the name of Christ if we could better understand each other? Let's hear now from Dr. Brian Chappell as he shares the lesson, Leaping for Joy.
11: Do you want to be healed? Seems superfluous. I mean, who wouldn't want to be healed? It's not superfluous. If you have dealt with the complexities of the world and the real tragedies of life, it may be no incidental question at all. Do you want to get well? Some years ago in St. Louis, there was a firefighter terribly injured and burned in fighting a fire. He lay in the hospital with the prognosis of only a 10% chance of surviving. And despite that prognosis, and maybe because of it, he got a visit from Jack Buck, the legendary sportscaster. And Jack Buck asked him a question, according to those who were there at the time, critical question, simple. Do you want to get well? He was a firefighter, a professional. He knew what he was facing. After all, his face was disfigured, the skin melting off his limbs, lungs scorched, fingers charred stubs. If he survived at all, the therapies that would get him back to some semblance of normality would be excruciating. And for the rest of his life, he would cause gasps as he walked down the streets and people saw what had happened to him reflected in his current countenance. Do you want to get well? There was a long pause into which Jack Buck inserted, "If you get well, I'll let you in the broadcaster's booth at a Cardinals baseball game." The fireman nodded yes. He wanted to get well. But you must recognize that the question about whether or not you want to get well is not always easily answered. After all, if we are stuck in a marriage pattern, an addictive pattern, a sin pattern, where it is so much now part of our lives and existence that we cannot imagine the pain of change, we may very well wonder if someone were to ask us, do you really want to get better? Do you want a different path, or do you just want to settle in or even give up? Do you want to get well? And it may be no easy answer at all. Perhaps that is why in this particular passage, when the question comes in verse 6, do you want to be healed? I hope you recognize there is no direct answer ever given. Maybe that's the most important thing, as much as this sermon will unfold. Maybe that's the most important thing to note right here at the beginning. Jesus says, do you want to get healed? And there is no answer. And still, Jesus helps. That's a good beginning. After all, if we kind of begin to walk through the passage and say, what are we to recognize here? We are to recognize how long is the reach of Jesus to all kinds of people, including in this particular case, a man who's first totally incapable of reaching back. I mean, that's just, in first, a physical expression. You and I recognize verse 5. One man was there at the pool of Bethesda who had been an invalid for 38 years. In the ancient world, that is as long as many people live at all. Virtually his entire life and the lifespan of many, he's been an invalid. And he's there at the pool of Bethesda. We don't have to wonder, by the way, where that is. You can still visit it. You can go. It's right in the very center of Jerusalem, and some shallow pools with some steps leading down to it. Obviously been rebuilt over the centuries, but it's still there. And to imagine, here is this man who's, we don't understand why, lame or invalid, but paralyzed in some way, not able to actually get to the pool where there are healing waters, and he's been there who knows how many years of the 38, and he can't get well. It's not just that he's incapable of reaching back to the hand that reaches to him. We also, as we read the account, recognize there's no one to help him reach out to the hand that reaches to him. After all, if you just kind of go into the account, you recognize he's not the only invalid by the pool. In verse 3, in this area called Bethesda lay a multitude of invalids, blind, lame, and paralyzed. You'd think, well, surely somebody would help him out of that multitude, but here's the problem. According to the myth of the time, the first one who got to the pool when it stirred was the one who would get magically, miraculously healed. Nobody wants to help someone else, not just because you're cruel, but because they're your competition. If you get them to the pool before you, they get the healing and you don't. But it's not just the invalids who are all around and not helping. We so readily skip by the first verse. After this time of Jesus dealing with the official's son, there was a feast of the Jews, and Jesus went up to Jerusalem. A feast day of the Jews. Tens, maybe hundreds of thousands crushed into Jerusalem. And you get some sense of the crowd by the fact that when the Jewish authorities later begin to ask the man who healed you and he can't answer, the reason he can't answer is because Jesus has melted into the crowd. It's so thick, there's so many people pressing in that even at this pool of Bethesda, which is kind of like right downtown central of Jerusalem, there are just so many people, but no one helping. He is clearly disabled and alone. That's his condition. More than that, he is a man who apparently does not have the understanding to reach up for what actually could help him. Now we have to deal with it. In many of your Bibles, there's a missing verse 4. Did you notice that? It goes 1, 2, 3, 5. Why is that? Well, the earliest manuscripts that we have of the Bible do not include verse 4. What in all likelihood happened is some later copyist copying manuscripts of the Bible wanted to explain why the pool was stirring and adopted the local myth. There was an angel that stirred the waters. Now, there's enough of geological study of this part of the world right now that we know that there were surges in the water because there's very porous rock formations around these pools. So if the rain has fallen recently and the water table picks up, you get surges of water that come into these pools. And the mythology that it developed was that there was an angel stirring the waters. And whether or not the other people believed it, we do know that this man believed it. After all, he's trusting the superstition to make him well. How many years has he been there? We don't know. But verse 7 clearly tells you what he was thinking. Verse 7, the man answers Jesus, "Do you want to be healed?" by saying to him, "Sir, I have no one to put me into the pool when the water is stirred, and while I'm going, another steps down before me." It's a myth, but he's following the superstition. That's his understanding of what will make him better. But the final thing that's so clear is that he does not have the faith that is necessary to heal him. Not just doesn't have the understanding. Every case to this point, when somebody has come to Jesus, they have recognized him for his works, for his signs. Some aspect may not have full understanding. But they come to him seeking help. Yet when this man is asked later by the Jewish authorities, "Who healed you?" Do you remember verse 13? Now the man who had been healed did not know who it was. He has not said, "My Lord and my God, please help me." He's just an invalid by the pool, trusting in a superstition with no one to help him. And Jesus helps him. It's interesting how the help occurs. If you look at that verse 6 again, just the very end, Jesus asks him, "Do you want to be healed?" Instead of answering the question, the sick man said to him, "Sir, I have no one to put me into the pool when the water is stirred up, and while I'm going, another steps down before me." This is not an answer, it's a complaint. This is pouting. Now, if you can think of it this way, you're supposed to be doing something, you're trying to get better, and when somebody catches you not doing what you're supposed to be doing, you blame someone else. Now, that's a little more obvious in the way that Jesus addresses him. Again, verse 8. Jesus said to this man who had just said, "Other people won't help me," Jesus says, "Get up, take your bed, and walk." Now, forgive me, there's no expression of sympathy here. This is, get up is just one Greek word in the imperative, strongly stated, egere. Get up. It might be compared, just imagine, that you get caught by your dad coming home. You're supposed to be writing a book report, but when he gets there, you're on the sofa watching TV. What are you doing? "Well, my friends did not call me with the right page numbers for the chapter that we're supposed to read to do the book report." Your friends did not call you with the... Get up. It's kind of what Jesus is saying here. You're blaming other people. I'm just telling you, get up. Now, you must recognize there's no request for this. There is no recognition of the sovereign grace of God in Christ Jesus. None of that. Jesus just says to him, "Get up." And he gets up and walks. Two things that John is doing. First, he is telling us of the power of the word of Jesus. It's been expressed from the very beginning. Remember John 1:1. In the beginning was the word, and the word was with God, and the word was God. Here is the very creative power of the universe present in Jesus himself. And the evidence of it is this could be tested. This man has been an invalid for 38 years. And Jesus just says to him, "Get up." And he gets up, he speaks, and it is so. It's the creative power of God on display in Jesus speaking to this man. But it's not raw power. It is raw power expressed in grace. Talk about not able to make any contribution to your own help and salvation. I mean, he does absolutely nothing here. He does not ask for help. He does not deserve help. He's not able to get help. And yet Jesus helps him. Why is that so important to us? Because so many people come thinking, God will accept me through Christ when I get my life straightened out, when I've set things right, when I've learned the customs, when I've learned all the things that I'm supposed to do, then I'll come and commit my life to Christ. And the Bible is simply saying that's not the right order. Here is somebody totally undeserving and incapable of the grace of God, and it reaches to him. Now, the fact that grace reaches to him does not mean there's no expected response. It is important, however, that you know grace comes first.
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1: What's the response that's being expected? You know, we almost have to say that we see what's expected by what's absent in this passage. And by that I say, you know and are expecting certain things to occur that don't in this passage. And it's your own heart that's leading you to say, what does God expect us to do in response to this grace that's so unconditional and unqualified? The first response that's expected to those who've been touched by the grace of God is growth. I mean, I suppose it's obvious, but just consider it for a moment. Verse 8, Jesus says to this man, get up, take your bed, and walk. Do you hear the little stages? First, just get up. Second, you pick up the bed that you've just been lying here on for so long, and now make some progress. You walk. But it's more than physical expression. Look at verse 14. Afterwards, Jesus found this man in the temple and said to him, see, you are well. Sin no more. Grace leads to godliness. There's been a progression. There is an expectation that this grace that has been so overwhelming, so unqualified, so unconditional, so strikes the heart of a man, that he will now grow, not just in his physical walk, but in his spiritual walk with God. See that you sin no more. Why is that important for us? It's important for us because we talk so much, rightly so, about the nature of unqualified grace that gets us into the kingdom of God, that we begin to think there's no expectations once we're in the kingdom of God. And now what is being said clearly is, no, listen, having been so wonderfully saved, healed, redeemed, not by anything in you, but by the goodness that's in Christ Jesus. Now that you have received that, live it. Respond to it. Sometimes we talk this way. You know, if we say, listen, grace is totally unqualified, I didn't do anything to get it, that what that means is I don't have to do anything now. Listen, there's a math of the mind that can abuse the gospel that way, that says, hey, if God doesn't love me because of what I do, then there's no obligation upon me. But listen, while there is a math of the mind that may abuse the grace of God that way, there is a chemistry of the heart that is far stronger. And the chemistry of the heart says, if he loves me so much, I want to walk with him. I want to honor him. I want my life to reflect more and more of my gratitude for what he has done. When Jack Buck was dealing with that firefighter and he got past the absolute critical time of his life and death situation, there was still lots of growth that had to occur. And so Jack Buck returned in later days to the firefighter and brought with him a signed baseball, signed, autographed by Stan Musial. Here's more grace. Here's a baseball. Said Jack Buck to the firefighter, now I expect you to write a letter of thank you. I want you to think of the firefighter. What are his hands like? Charred stubs. Any change of that condition is going to be excruciating. The therapy is required. But it now becomes gratitude that drives him, as he, in thankfulness for the baseball, wants to write a letter. And you know how Jack Buck kept the growth occurring? After the letter was written to Stan Musial, he brought him another baseball signed by Ozzie Smith.

0: and then another baseball, and another baseball. And it became the therapy of writing the thank you letters, as gratitude became the driving force of a new life of new health. Listen, grace gets us into the kingdom. It's gratitude that keeps us moving forward, as we know we're not earning anything, but our hearts are resonating with the goodness of God. What should we be grateful for? The order of mercy first. I hope you recognize, just as you look at the count kind of in backup view, that grace comes before growth. Jesus is not waiting for this young man to get everything straightened out first. In fact, it seems that there is still much that's a mess. Growth will come later, if it comes at all, but grace comes first. That's different than what people would expect in that day and age. I hope you recognize that what's happening here is we basically have two religious systems on view. One religious system is that which Christ is expressing, which says that a relationship with God is a gift. It's not something you earn, it's not something you deserve, it's not something you qualify for. Here is God simply extending you life that he would give out of his own heart. There's another system on display. Do you recognize what it is? It's represented by the Jews' pattern of the Sabbath. Here is a man who has been wonderfully healed. 38 years invalid. Now he gets up. It's a miracle. What are you doing carrying that bed? I mean, they're saying this isn't right. It's a Sabbath. You're not supposed to be bearing anything on the Sabbath day. Now, we don't perceive why this was such a deal. But recognize there are Jewish people everywhere. And they know, according to Jewish law, you're not supposed to be carrying burdens on the Sabbath. The fact that this man is carrying his little pallet, whatever it was, is as obvious as a kid going down the hallway in school with water balloons under his arm. I mean, you know something not good's about to happen. And the Jews, seeing this man carrying his pallet when nobody else is carrying a burden, say, it doesn't matter. We would rather you follow our customs than have compassion. Religion can just be a burden, you know. It really can. If it's not understanding the life of freedom and goodness that God intends by his grace. So much of it's just being expressed in what we know about Jewish customs at the time. It's right, you know, that you could not carry a burden. Someone else could carry it for you, though. You could gain by their loss. You could borrow money on the Sabbath, but you could not ask for it. That was a work. You could not put vinegar on your teeth if they were hurting, but you could eat food with vinegar in it. Rule upon rule upon rule, just ritual and custom that supposedly was qualifying for the goodness of God. And here is Jesus operating with a totally different system, saying, it's not you qualifying for me that makes you right with God. You're not made right by the rules. You're made right by relationship with me.
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6: Ronald Reagan believed freedom was more than a political system or a set of laws. In 1988, he said, "Freedom describes the God-given condition of the human soul." For Reagan, liberty was not something government created. It was something government was called to respect and to protect. That idea sits at the heart of the American experiment. Our rights do not come from rulers, institutions, or political majorities. They belong to us by nature and by God. And when we understand freedom that way, our responsibility becomes clearer. Government may protect liberty. Laws may preserve it, but neither can give us what was never theirs to grant. Freedom begins with the recognition that human dignity and liberty come before government, not from it.
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13: Passionately proclaim uncompromising truth. That's what Dr. Michael Youssef is committed to doing across 6 continents through the expanding ministry arms of Leading the Way. In this episode, hear the final message that Dr. Youssef preached at the church that he founded in Atlanta. This is a cornerstone message. It drove his life, and it drives everything he does as an individual, as a husband and father and grandfather, and now as he moves forward as a ministry leader. This is also a message that Dr. Youssef is passionate about sharing with you, because it's a biblical call to point the lost to the truth that is only found in Christ. And he's challenging you to increase the passion of declaring Christ openly in your family, in your church, in your workplace, your community, and your nation. 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
14: Turn with me, please, to 2 Corinthians chapter 4, verses 4 and 5. The God of this age, talking about Satan, the God of this age has blinded the minds of the unbelievers so that they cannot see the light of the gospel of the glory of Christ, who is the image of God. Say that with me. Who is? For we do not preach ourselves, but Jesus Christ as Lord, and we ourselves as your servants for Jesus' sake. This cannot be just the foundation stone, cannot be just a doctrine that's stuck away in historical books. No, but it has to be preached and practiced day in and day out, again and again and again. Because if you study church history, you'll find that in every generation, our Lord has called upon some men and women, young and old, to stand up and affirm this truth for themselves, to stand up against the spirit of the age, to stand up against those who water down, modify, or otherwise compromise the gospel of Jesus Christ, to stand up against those who deny the power of the gospel of Jesus Christ, to stand up against those who seek to rewrite the gospel and make it palatable to non-believers, those who seek to modify the message of Christ to fit the cultural trends, to stand up against those who seek to repaint the portrait of Jesus in order to make him acceptable to rebellious sinners, those who seek to remove the offense of the cross, those who seek to shave the mane of the Lion of Judah, those who preach that if you believe somewhat and repent to a certain extent, you'll be saved to a certain degree. No in a million no to that. No in a million no to that. Now, I remember a number of years ago, a man who had risen into leadership here, including serving on the vestry. He was under pressure to doubt this message, and he began a chain of murmur against me and the preaching of the Word of God. And he kept saying, what we need to do is to affirm what we're for, not what we're against. I knew where that was coming from, and I immediately confronted him one-on-one, and I explained to him that for the pure gospel of Jesus Christ to be lifted high, we must preach what we are for, but we're also what we're against. For we are not like the Islamists who force their religion on people by jihad, by force, by terrorism. But we lift up Christ, our Christ, so that everyone can make an intelligent decision for or against to receive Christ or reject him, declaring clearly and lovingly and thoughtfully that those who receive him as the only Savior and Lord will receive forgiveness of sins, peace and joy in this life, and be assured of eternity with him in heaven. Those who reject him as their only Savior and Lord, they will spend there forever in an eternity of horror and suffering. And that is why we see in history again and again and again that God calls faithful children for 2,000 years now to stand firm, to stand strong, to stand up, and to say with the Apostle Paul, for we preach Christ and not ourselves, but we, your servants, for Jesus' sake. We do not preach our ideas, we preach Christ. We do not preach what makes us popular, we preach Christ. We don't preach what makes us acceptable to this fallen world, we preach Christ. We do not preach the rebranding of Jesus as some people are asking for, nor do we preach surrender to the power of sin, nor do we preach capitulation to the enslavement of sin, nor do we preach surrender to the sexual revolution, nor do we preach pragmatism toward political correctness. No, no, no. We preach Christ, not ourselves. As Jude, the half-brother of Jesus, reminds us that we must always, always, always contend for the faith that once delivered. Not the faith that we want to make it to be, but the faith that once delivered. Even during the apostolic age, the apostle Paul was confronted by many of his contemporaries who were preaching false gospels, modified gospels, edited gospels, add to gospel. And he exposed them when he said, no, we preach who? In the Galatian church, he confronted those who want to add to the gospel and make rituals to be necessary for salvation, plus Jesus. And he says, no, the gospel of Jesus Christ alone, Christ alone. And in Ephesus and in other places, he confronted the Gnostics who preached salvation through knowledge. But he said, no, we preach who?
15: Christ.
14: One of the early heretics of the church, in the church, named Marcion, from which we get the Marcion heresy. He taught that the God of the Old Testament is different from the God of the New Testament. Yes, yes, yes, yes, it's not new. And therefore, he said that we need to be unhitched from the Old Testament. Old heresies are now being dressed up and look like new ideas, new fads, but there's nothing new under the sun. The faithful disciples of Jesus said, no, without the Old Testament, the New Testament doesn't make sense. Without the foundation, the building cannot stand. Without Abraham, we could not comprehend the seed of Abraham, Jesus. Without David, we cannot comprehend the son of David, the Lord Jesus Christ. Without the law, we could never comprehend or appreciate the grace of God. As I said, these various heresies that plagued the church from the very early days, and now they're dressing them up and be preached from many evangelical pulpits today. But I'm charging you to remain faithful to preach Christ. In fact, remind me of what something Dr. Criswell of First Baptist Church of Dallas said years ago. I went to hear him many, many years ago. And he said, a skunk is a skunk by any name. Heresy is a heresy by any name. There is no use dressing it up, dressing up these old heresies, because the faithful believers are going to see through it. And Paul said, of the devices of the devil, we are not ignorant. We are alert and we are aware. Please don't ever forget, don't ever forget, don't ever forget that when the early believers said that we preach Christ alone, they were burned alive. They were dipped in boiling tar. They were given to hungry lions. But they were not deterred from preaching Christ alone, through faith alone, by grace alone, in the Scripture alone. Glory to God. Then came the Dark Ages, where the superstition and witchcraft invaded, came inside the church itself, including the Vatican. There are some horror stories that I can't share with you. But God raised up reformers who read the Scriptures, and they realized that we must preach Christ and salvation by faith in Him alone. Then about 300 years ago, a man by the name of Irenaeus, we got the Arminian theology from him. He thought that God is not capable of saving us. We have to save ourselves. But good and godly men like George Whitefield rose up and said, no, we must preach Christ, who alone can save from the guttermost to the uttermost. Today we have universalists, Unitarian, who teach that Christ is the ideal man, which we too can be when we obtain a higher self. Scientology teaches that if we know enough, we can survive forever. Not without Jesus, you will. Astrology says the time you're born determines your destiny. The reincarnationists say that life is reincarnated into new life, which pays for the misdeeds of the former life. No, because Christ paid all of the wages of sin of everyone who would repent and believe in Him and surrender to Him as the only Lord and Savior. Then we had the human potential movement in the 60s. It says that we can create our own identity. No wonder there are so many confused people around us. Today, there are so many called evangelical preachers who are saying that the Bible is like a smorgasbord, or as we say here, a buffet, that you pick what you like, leave what you don't like. In fact, this teaching is more than any other heresy that is a modern-day heresy in many a church. It breaks my heart. And that exactly what weakened the church, nullified this message, muffled its voice, and confused millions of people, and is going to lead many to eternal damnation. And that is why today, more than any other time in history, we must only preach the Christ of the Bible, the Christ who is God, the God of power and might, the Christ who is the only one who can forgive all of our sins, the Christ who is the only one who can break the power of sin, the Christ, the only one who can restore us to sanity, the only one who can set the captives free. He's the only one who liberates us from the chains of addictions. He's the only one who will one day judge the living and the dead. He's the only one who will one day rule supreme forever and ever. He's the only one to whom every knee shall bow and every tongue confess that Jesus Christ is Lord to the glory of God the Father. We preach Christ, who is the image of the invisible God, and we ourselves, your servants, for Christ's sake. We preach the only Christ who promised by God the Father back in Genesis. We preach the Christ who was born of pure virgin. We preach only Christ who healed the sick, raised the dead, made the lame to walk, and set the captives free. We preach the only Christ who was crucified on Mount Golgotha, buried for 3 days, and then on the third day, He and only He in all of human history rose from the dead, never to die again. We preach the Christ, the only one who can promise eternal life to every repentant sinner like me and like you. We preach the only Christ who ascended alive into heaven, now sits on the rim of the universe, on the throne of God. And one day, while He's reigning and ruling now invisibly, one day He's going to come and He will reign and rule. We preach the only Christ who was His first coming was born in a manger, but in His second coming, He will rule with an iron scepter. We preach the only Christ for whom and through whom the whole universe was created, the one who left heaven and came to earth. But in His second coming, He will come with power and great glory. We preach the only Christ who's in first coming, hung helplessly on the cross of Calvary, and yet rose victoriously from the dead. But the second coming, He will sit on the throne of God. We preach the only Christ who is the Lamb of God, who takes away the sin of the world, the sin of everyone who believes in Him. But when He comes back, He comes as the Lion of Judah. We preach the Christ and not ourselves. Please listen to me, listen to me. We do not preach pop psychology, helpful as that may be to some people. We do not preach self-help, maybe liked by some people. We do not preach band-aids for temporary relief. No. We preach the only one who can do a total job for the total person. Oh, my beloved friends, this is not going to come as a surprise to you or many of you, certainly not to my family. I'm a man who is far, far, far, far, far from perfect. And that is why when I sin, I repent of my sin and confess my sin. I don't gloss over my sins. I don't explain away my sins. I don't rationalize my sins. I don't try to blame others for my sins. I confess them to the only one who have taken all of my sins and fastened them to the cross. But listen, that is Christianity 101. That's Christianity 101. Bible said if we say we have no sin, we deceive ourselves and the truth is not in us. But if we confess, He is faithful and just to forgive us all of our sins. Our sins do not need a parade of pride and taking pride in sin. Our sins need to be broken over, confessed, and repented of. Not to lower the bar of righteousness all the way to the ground, all the way to the ground, so that we might numb the sinners into their sin. Not to paint over our failures, but confess them. For we do not preach ourselves, but we preach Christ, who is the image of the invisible God. Far from Jesus Christ being a mere founder of a religion, as this thing preached from many a pulpit, He is the Creator God who became man. Far from this newly fangled idea that He is a way, a truth, and a life, He is the only truth, He is the only way, and He is the only giver of eternal life. Far from the false claims that everyone, whether they believe in Jesus or not, are going to make it to heaven when they die. No, for Jesus Himself says, no one, and no one means what? No one. No one means what? No one will come to the Father but by me. And Jesus is the only one. He is Jesus the only. And that is why from Genesis to Revelation, Jesus is the central focus of the entire Bible. And that is why for 2,000-year period of time, give or take, from about 1800 BC all the way to 68 AD, all the writers in the Old and the New Testament, they basically focused on Jesus. In the Old Testament, they saw Him by faith. Jesus said, Abraham saw my day and rejoiced. That's 1800 years before Christ, because they saw Him as the beginning and the end and everything in between. They saw Him as the Alpha and the Omega and the rest of the alphabet. He is the only one true revelation of God the Father. He's the only true revelation of God the Father. You can find Him in every book of the Bible. If you look closely enough in the Scripture, you're going to find that in the book of Genesis, He is the seed of the woman. That in the book of Exodus, He's the Lamb of God. In Leviticus, He's the high priest. In Numbers, He is the smitten rock. In Deuteronomy, He's the prophet. In Joshua, He is the captain of the Lord of hosts. In Judges, He is the great final judge. In Ruth, He is the heavenly kinsman redeemer. In Samuel, He is the anointed one. In the book of Kings, He is the King of kings and the Lord of lords. In Chronicles, He is the glory of the temple of God. In Ezra, He is the teacher that come from God. In Nehemiah, He is the rebuilder of broken walls and lives. In Esther, He is the protector of His people. In Job, He is the only comforter in times of trouble. In Psalms, He is the good shepherd. In Proverbs, He is the wisdom of God. In Ecclesiastes, He is the preacher of the kingdom of God. In the Song of Songs, He is the bridegroom that comes to His bride, the church. In Isaiah, He is the mighty God, everlasting Father, and the Prince of Peace. In Jeremiah, He is the potter who shapes the clay of our lives into the image of God. In Lamentation, He is the weeping prophet. In Ezekiel, He is the wheel inside the wheel. In Daniel, He's the Son of Man coming in the clouds of great glory, and the fourth man in the fiery furnace. In Hosea, He's the love of God for the backslider. In Joel, He's the baptism of the Holy Spirit. In Amos, He's the author of judgment and of mercy. In Obadiah, He is the God of vengeance. In Jonah, He's the salvation of our God. In Micah, He is the great intercessor. In Nahum, He is the stronghold in the day of trouble. In Habakkuk, He is the God of mercy. In Zephaniah, He is the establisher of the kingdom of God upon the earth. In Haggai, He is the desire of all nations. In Zechariah, He is the branch of Jehovah. In Malachi, He is the refiner's fire. The Son, S-O-N, of righteousness that shall rise over all the world with healing in His wings. That is how the Old Testament saw Christ before His glorious coming from heaven on that first Christmas day, before He was fully revealed to us humans. In the Old Testament, they saw Him by faith. They longed for His coming by faith, and they waited for Him by faith. And when Jesus finally came from heaven and he declared that he is the I Am. When he said that, every faithful Jew, every faithful Israelite should have remembered that this is how he introduced himself to Moses on the burning bush. When Moses said, "Who do I tell them send me?" He said, "Tell them I am sent you, for I am who I am." And that is why this I Am, the Lord Jesus Christ, became the total focus of the New Testament. And that is why in Matthew, he's the Messiah King. And in Mark, he's the miracle worker. In Luke, he's the great physician. In John, he's the Lamb of God that takes away the sin of the world. In Acts, he's the risen Lord. In Romans, he is the justifier. In Corinthians, he's the sanctifier. In Galatians, he's the liberation. In Ephesians, he's our perfection. In Philippians, he is our joy. And in Colossians, he is the head of the body, the church. In Thessalonians, he's the coming ruler. In Timothy, he's the judge of all men. In Titus, he's the redeemer of the world. In Philemon, he is the friend that sticks to you closer than a brother. In Hebrews, he's the author and the finisher of our salvation. In James, he is the healer of the nations. In Peter, he is the chief shepherd, the bishop of our souls. In John's epistles, he is the word of God. In Jude, he is the coming one with tens of thousands of his saints to execute judgment upon the earth. In Revelation, he is the Alpha and the Omega. He is the beginning and the end. He is the lion from the tribe of Judah, the root of Jesse, the root of David, the Lamb of God, the Word of God, the King of Kings, and the Lord of Lords. We preach Christ, and we ourselves are servants for Christ's sake.
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15: You have seen the wave of extremism on college campus, in conversation with some young people in your life, even in many churches. Two radical ideologies, once enemies, now they're marching together. 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That alliance is real, and it is deliberate in an unholy alliance. I explain what these two radical opposed forces are, why they are working together, and also give you the 1400-year backstory many people are entirely ignorant about that is shaping today's headlines, and you need to be aware of it. Politics cannot stop it. Wishful thinking won't make it go away, but there is something that you can do, and there is hope. This is my most well-documented book and perhaps my most urgent message in 50 years.
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18: 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And with Leading the Way, I'm really happy they're on in the morning. 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It makes a difference. And stay with us. We've got a new beginning. Pastor Greg Laurie coming up next here on KKHT. I'm Marsha Lambeth. Hope you're ready for a great day.
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6: 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In 1988, he said, "Freedom describes the God-given condition of the human soul." For Reagan, liberty was not something government created. 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That idea sits at the heart of the American experiment. 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They belong to us by nature and by God. 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Government may protect liberty. Laws may preserve it, but neither can give us what was never theirs to grant. Freedom begins with the recognition that human dignity and liberty come before government, not from it.
20: 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And formation is messy.
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19: Chuck, if you were to give one last sermon, what would your topic be?
23: The grace of God.
19: Yes.
23: All you've got to do is come to Christ. And little by little, you'll see changes come that you don't deserve. Blessings come that you don't earn. And he will bring in the grace like you've never had it before.
19: Yeah.

0: Wouldn't you love to sit down and talk with Pastor Greg Laurie for a while? Wouldn't you love to sit down for a conversation with Pastor Chuck Swindoll? Well, turns out they wanted to sit down and have a talk with each other, and we get to be in the room. Glad you're along for a special edition of A New Beginning. It's the finale of Legends Week. We started the week hearing from World War II hero Louis Zamperini and Pastor Chuck Smith. Glad you're along for this encouraging final installment.
1: Greg,
2: yes.
1: What would you do differently if you had these 50 years to live over again?
2: Wow, I've never been asked that before.
1: Spend more time. You don't have to be profound.
2: I would hang out with you more. What would I do differently?
1: Well, we'd have fun, I'll tell you that.
2: Yeah, I don't really, you know, I don't want to say that I wouldn't do anything differently, but for the most part, I don't know that I would do anything.
1: So you don't have many regrets?
2: Well, yeah, it's little, things here and there, but there's not any big thing in life where I would say I should have done this I can't say I have any major regrets.
1: Okay.
2: That's probably not good. Billy Graham once was asked, you know, what he would do differently. He said, I would preach half as much. I would spend more time praying, more time studying the word of God and telling the Lord how much I love them. Well, I could certainly say that.
1: Sure.
2: Should I have prayed more throughout my life? Yes.
1: Yeah, everybody could say that.
2: Have I worried too much at times? Absolutely, yes.
1: Yeah.
2: Have I been impulsive at times and run ahead of the Lord? Sure I have. But by and large, I would say that I found the will of God and I've sought to walk in it.
1: Yeah.
2: And so I can't say I would do anything differently for the most part. What about you?
1: I would have said yes more often, sooner than no.
2: To what?
1: Opportunities, open doors, stepping into something that I never dreamed I would do. I wouldn't be as reluctant.
2: Yeah.
1: I was a little too cautious sometimes. I would have affirmed more and criticized less.
2: Wow.
1: I would have been more patient.
2: Yeah.
1: Why are we so impatient? It's just, our Lord is so patient with us, and we turn around and expect the next thing to perfection from others. Or, so they failed at this. Okay. Did the world stop turning?
2: Yeah.
1: You know, did the sun stop burning? I mean, life goes on. And I probably would have, earlier on in my marriage, brought Cynthia into my life and made her more of a partner.
2: Yeah.
1: I learned how to do that after I about ruined our marriage. And she said to me one day, we were in New England in a ministry and it was tough sledding. And she said, I don't want you to tell people we're partners anymore.
2: Hmm.
1: We were doing the dishes together, and I said, I almost dropped the dish. I said, why? Well, we're not. Yes, we are. No, we're not. Yes, we are. No, we're not. Yes, we are. And she stayed at it.
2: Yeah.
1: And finally, in tears that just burst out of her eyes, she almost screamed, no, we're not. She put the dish rag down and walked upstairs and went into our bedroom and closed the door. And I thought, is that finished? We're not, because of me.
2: Hmm.
1: Well, Greg, I went upstairs and with tears, I laid down beside her and I said, you're right. She couldn't even talk by then. I said, I have not entered you into my world as much as I could have. I know. I've not really presented you as I should have, because you're very significant to me. She rolled her eyes, and I said, I'm going to change that. I spent the next 5 to 6 years working on that. When the opportunity to be on the air came up, I couldn't lead it. And I said to her, honey, I can't, if we take on this extra dimension of ministry, I'm going to need help. And I said, I would love to have you be the one that leads it. If you think about it, pray, I'll pray with you, but I have no one else better qualified than you to do that. Well, she took it. In 44 years, she led Insight for Living.
2: Yeah.
1: She came up with fresh ideas. She put together the core values of our ministry and how we would handle the staff and how we would handle our finances and how we would take care of each station and, you know, what our procedure would be. Time passed. And one day I'm in a group over here, and she's not far away in a group she's talking to, and there's a little lull in my group, and I hear her say, well, now that Chuck and I are partners, we do so-and-so, and we do such-and-such, and I hear the P word.
2: Nice.
1: Partner. And that afternoon, I'm in tears at lunch, and she says, what is wrong? And I said, nothing is wrong. Today, you said it. What did I say? You called us partners. And she goes, well, we are. I said, hit the replay button and go back about 7 years.
2: Wow.
1: She did. I said, remember? She said, I do. She said, it's nothing like that now. I wish I would not have kept her away.
2: Yeah.
1: Greg, there are so many people who long to help us do what we do.
2: Yeah.
1: And we can be so independent.
2: Yeah.
1: I'd be less independent. I'd be quicker to say, I need. Or, could you help? Or would you be a part of this? Or would you lead this? Would you take over that? Or I'm convinced you'd be better at this than I would be. And I would mean that. And I think the ministry would have just been on rollerblades rather than sometime on skids trying to get going. Because I was trying to do too much myself.
2: Yeah.
0: More from Pastor Greg Laurie and Pastor Chuck Swindoll in just a moment.
2: Did you know that we put our services that we do on Sundays online? It's called Harvest at Home. And you can be a part of our extended congregation no matter where you are. And people watch from literally all around the world. 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
0: You've tuned in for a fascinating conversation between two longtime pastors, Greg Laurie and Chuck Swindoll. It's the finale of Legends Week here on A New Beginning.
2: Chuck, if you were to give one last sermon, what would your text be and what would your topic be?
1: Oh, my. I believe I would speak on the grace of God.
2: Yes.
1: I want to be known as a man of grace.
2: Yeah.
1: I really do. It would revolve around Christ, it has to, because that's where grace originates. It would take us to the cross. It would probably be from Romans, maybe either chapter 5 or chapter 8 would be the text, maybe both. For you know the grace of our Lord Jesus Christ, who though he was rich, and for our sake he became poor that we through his poverty might be rich. Mm-hmm. That's Corinthians, but that kind of message. Mm-hmm. And I would talk about, you can know this grace personally, and you don't have to clean up anything. You don't have to correct anything. You don't have to dress up in any way. You don't have to change anything. All you've got to do is come to Christ. Mm-hmm. Let Jesus become your channel to God. Mm-hmm. Let him become your own personal Lord and Savior. And he will bring in the grace like you've never had it before.
3: Yeah.
1: And he will take he will take the irksomeness out of your life. He will take the impatience out. And little by little, you'll see changes come that you don't deserve. Blessings come that you don't earn. It's all grace. And I'd camp on grace.
3: Yeah, I love that.
1: I'd drive it home.
2: I love that. Okay, here's questions you've probably never been asked.
1: Okay, go easy on me.
2: Okay, these are not... I'm not like, explain the sovereignty of God. I was going to ask you, what's your favorite go-to food?
1: I would get a bowl of homemade chili.
2: Oh, nice.
1: I would, Cynthia's chili's the best ever. That's delicious. Some Fritos and a homemade chili, glass of iced tea.
2: Have you ever been to In-N-Out Burger?
1: Oh, yeah.
2: Do you like it?
1: Oh, yeah.
2: How do you order your burger at In-N-Out Burger?
1: I order usually a double-double, I admit. With everything on it, sometime I even order it animal style.
2: I get animal style, too.
1: Yep.
2: That's really good, isn't it?
1: It is good. Gets all over your wrist, all over your hands. Yeah, it's delicious.
2: Yes.
1: I love them.
2: What is your favorite movie? Like, here's how I define my favorite movie. If I'm flipping channels on television and I see a movie maybe I've seen many times, and if I stay and keep watching it till the commercial, that's a favorite movie, you know?
1: Yeah, we have a lot of them.
2: I do, too.
1: My latest is Lincoln.
2: Oh.
1: I could see Lincoln every other week for 5 weeks in a row.
2: I know you love music. I know that you used to sing.
1: I do.
2: In a boys kind of, not a choir. Would it be a boys choir?
1: Yeah, we had a boys quartet.
2: Boys quartet.
1: Yeah, I sang it. Yeah.
2: So, like, when you're just driving around and you're going to sing a song, what songs do you sing?
1: There will often be songs on grace. They will be usually the words of a hymn.
2: Yeah.
1: I love memorizing the words, and I quote them to Cynthia in the evening. Here's one you've never heard. Majestic sweetness sits enthroned upon the Savior's brow, his head with radiant glories crowned, his lips with grace o'erflow. His lips with grace o'erflow. He saw me plunged in deep distress and flew to my relief. For me, he bore the shameful cross and carried all my grief.
3: Wow.
1: And carried all my grief. Mm. To him, I owe my life and breath and all the joys I have. He makes me triumph over death and will save me from the grave. And will save me from the grave. Since from his bounty I received such proofs of love divine, had I 1,000 hearts to give, Lord, they would all be thine. They would all be thine. I will sing hymns, and I will sing Amazing Grace.
3: Yeah.
1: And I will sing Oh, for 1,000 Tongues.
3: Yes.
1: I will sing And Can It Be? I will sing, Shall We Gather?

0: and softened us when we were so hard. Thank you for giving us such magnificent wives to help shape our lives and to give us someone to love, to learn from, to care about, and to care for. Thank you for our families, for Greg's sons, and for the one who left and the one who's still with him. Bless them abundantly as he and Kathy continue to live for you. Lift your name up through his words as he speaks them, whether from a pulpit or quietly with a friend, or in gatherings where he's asked to speak. May he lie low and let Christ be exalted and use him mightily in ways he couldn't even imagine right now. And bless millions through him, I pray. Thank you for these fleeting moments we've had together. They mean so much to us. They make us love you more, Lord, and make us love one another more as well. In the name of Christ, who loved us and gave himself for us, we pray. Amen.
1: Amen.

0: 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Well, Pastor Greg, you and Chuck talked about so many things today, but I know you had a further word you wanted to share.
1: So as you've been listening today, maybe you've thought to yourself, man, I wish I had this relationship with God that is being talked about. Well, you can. He's only a prayer away. You see, becoming a Christian, it doesn't take years. It doesn't take months. It doesn't take weeks. It doesn't even take hours. It can happen in a moment. That's how it happened for me. I just heard the gospel, and all of a sudden, I realized this is all true. And maybe you've realized that as well. Let me ask you, would you like Jesus Christ to come into your life? Would you like him to forgive you of your sin? Would you like this relationship with God we've been talking about today? If so, why don't you just pray a simple prayer with me? Say this to God, Lord Jesus, I know that I'm a sinner, but I know that you're the Savior who died on the cross for my sin and rose again from the dead. Jesus, I turn from my sin and I choose to follow you from this moment forward as my Savior and Lord, as my God and friend. Thank you for hearing this prayer. And I ask this in Jesus' name. Amen. Hey, did you just pray that prayer? If so, I want to send you at no charge what we call a New Believer's Bible. Here's Dave to tell you more. And let me just say, congratulations. You've made the right decision.
0: Yeah, that's right. 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
1: Hey, everybody, I'm here with my friend Frank Turek, and he wrote a book a number of years ago with Norman Geisler. And the title of the book is I Don't Have Enough Faith to Be an Atheist, but this book has now been updated. And we have a copy of it with your name on it that we want to send to you for your gift of any size. But Frank, you go out into the major universities, you engage young people today. How has the dialogue changed? Like, compared to maybe 15 years ago, what kind of questions would you have been asked? And would you be asked different questions today?

0: 15 or 20 years ago, the new atheism was in its heyday. What do I mean by the new atheism? These atheists that were sort of very belligerent toward Christianity and basically all religions, people like Christopher Hitchens, with whom I've had two debates.
1: Wow.
0: You can see those debates on our YouTube channel, the Cross Examine YouTube channel. People like Richard Dawkins or Sam Harris or Daniel Dennett. These people were not just atheists, but they had an attitude about it. Mm-hmm. That has pretty much evaporated since, say, 5 or 6 years ago.
1: Why do you think that is, Frank?
0: You know, that's a good question. Maybe because people are realizing that atheism doesn't offer them anything.
1: Yeah.
0: So we've shifted from the new atheism, this belligerent attitude against Christianity and basically all religions, to now at least more openness. So it's shifted. Although I will say this, people had a little bit more, they were a little bit less fragile, say 20 years ago, than they are now. You know, that people today are emotionally fragile.
1: Why? Why has this happened, and why is this more of a recent development?
0: I wonder how much the internet has to do with it, Greg, in the sense that social media has made people more feelings-oriented than fact-oriented.
1: Yes.
0: Right? And you're fed the same line every time you go on social media because the algorithm will tell you what you want to hear. And so you wind up, rather than following evidence, you wind up following feelings. And if feelings are your guide for life and somebody comes and hurts your feelings, oh, you've attacked me. Yeah. I mean, this is true with the whole sexual issues, right? When you come out against, say, same-sex behavior, people think you're attacking them. Well, that's my identity. No, I'm not attacking you.
1: Yeah.
0: I'm saying that the behavior is the problem. You're not the problem. You're made in the image of God. But if you engage in this behavior, you're engaging in behavior that is hurtful to you, hurtful to others, and against God's will. But your identity is not your same-sex orientation, just like your identity is not alcohol if you're an alcoholic. Your identity is not pornography if you're involved in pornography. Your identity is not you're adulterer because you engaged in adultery. Your identity is in Christ if you're a Christian. Mm-hmm. And those, all of those sins can be forgiven because Jesus paid the ultimate price.
1: Well, that's where you give them the gospel and tell them what Christ did for them and how they can come into a relationship with him. So we want to equip you to have answers for folks that you're talking to today about Jesus. And we want to offer you this book by Frank Turek. And the title of it is, I Don't Have Enough Faith to Be an Atheist. And we'll send it to you for your gift of any size.
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5: The Lord says, I don't judge by outward appearance, I look on the heart. But we all judge by outward appearance, don't we? We make evaluations on how people look. Even when you take a photo, let's take a group photo. Then you take it, I'm gonna post it. Let me see it first. And if you don't like the way you look, you say, please don't post that photo. But we place so much emphasis on the outward appearance. Did you know that $16 billion a year is spent on cosmetic surgery? That's Newport Beach only. God looks on the heart.
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6: Foundations of Freedom, a look at America's founding principles and the leaders who shaped our nation.
7: Ronald Reagan believed freedom was more than a political system or a set of laws. In 1988, he said, freedom describes the God-given condition of the human soul. For Reagan, liberty was not something government created. It was something government was called to respect and to protect. That idea sits at the heart of the American experiment. Our rights do not come from rulers, institutions, or political majorities. They belong to us by nature and by God. And when we understand freedom that way, our responsibility becomes clearer. Government may protect liberty. Laws may preserve it, but neither can give us what was never theirs to grant. Freedom begins with the recognition that human dignity and liberty come before government, not from it.
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11: We have been released from the power of sin. 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
10: 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Ephesians is a letter the Apostle Paul wrote to the Church of Ephesus, showing every believer who they really are in Christ. And here Paul reminds us that we've been bought back, redeemed, and fully forgiven through the blood of Jesus Christ. You see, God didn't just make us and then leave us to wander through this life alone and without purpose. He brings us back when we're lost, ransomed us from sin and from death, and canceled every debt we've ever owed. It is the good news that saves us and sustains us. So today, Pastor Jack tells us that through our Lord's redeeming love, the curse of the law has been lifted from our lives. Jesus took our place on the cross, paying the ultimate price so that we don't have to. His grace and forgiveness has truly set us free. Now, with his message called Our Great Redemption, Part 1, here's pastor and Bible teacher, Jack Hibbs.
11: First thing we're going to see tonight is what we have in him. We're going to ask some questions and hopefully have some answers, but we're going to hit a couple of points. Number one, what we have in him, what we have in Christ, what is it? Well, the first thing is, what we have in him is redemption. The word redemption in the Greek means to ransom in full. And I'll explain this in a moment, but to ransom in full, to cancel the obligations held against another. That's what it means. Redemption. To ransom in full. This is a great definition because it tells a story. To ransom means to buy back. You're not only redeemed, people. If you've given your heart to Jesus, you're not only going to heaven, but the fact of the matter is, it tells us a story in the very meaning of the word that God made you. You ran from Him in our sin. We were born alienated from Him. He not only made you, but He bought you again. He bought you back. Just like the gingerbread man story. Same story. You've heard it before. I don't need to even say it again. He not only made you, but He bought you in your fallen state. He ransomed in full. He didn't make payments on you. He didn't put money down on you. He made you and He ransomed you fully. He bought you back. That's good news. That is very good news. There are three realities produced by Christ's act of redemption. There's three realities produced by Christ's act of redemption. Jot this down. Number one, the repayment of sin's debt. You see, you and I, being sinners, needing redemption, we have always in our lives, though you want to admit it or not, though you think this might be a terrible thing to say, It's just kind of too bad. The fact is, we're sinners, and we needed redemption. And to complete the redemptive act, Jesus Christ came and paid the debt that you and I couldn't pay. You think your mortgage is nuts? You think that car payment is out of this world? We've missed it, you guys. We owed a debt in the spirit realm that you didn't really see its monthly statement and its bottom line loss at the end of the month, because it's not on paper, it's not tangible, but you felt its pressure every day in your life. You felt the weight of sin on you until you came to Christ. That's why, again, new believers are so much fun to be around. They've been freed. And they experience that, and they walk in that liberty. But there's this thing of sin, and it's weighing on us, and the Bible says that the wages of sin is death. Sin literally pays out dividends, and the dividends it pays is death. It's a spiritual law. The book of Romans tells us there was no death in the world until sin entered the world. That's amazing. There was no death in the world biologically or spiritually until sin entered the world. But the first thing is that there's the repayment of sin's debt. 1 Corinthians 6:20. 1 Corinthians 6:20 says, "For you were bought at a price, therefore glorify God in your body and in your spirit, which are God's." You don't even have control over your body any longer, nor your spirit. It's yielded to Christ if you're a Christian. He bought you. He owns you. "Oh, Jesus, I think I'm going to do my thing." You can't do that. You've got to ask Him, "Lord, do I yield my body to this thing or to that thing? Do I yield my mind to this thing or to that thing?" He owns you. And I don't know how that grabs you. I like that. Brings me comfort. If He owns me, that means He's very much interested in me. He's vested in me something of great worth to Him. And He's not going to let me go. There's a lot on the line here. You may think you're not worth all that much, but He thinks you're worth something. I'll tell you that. And we'll see what that something is in a moment. The second thing concerning the three realities that Christ's redemption has provided us, the second one is here, is that there's the removing of the curse of the law against our life. The curse of the law has been removed. And you know what? I think on this single issue here, you and I struggle with this more than anything else in our Christian walk, and that is understanding that we've been freed from this curse of the law. The Lord's done some things in my life the last couple years, and I've really been enjoying the liberty that I have in the Lord. And with that liberty comes power, and it's fun, it's great. And I'm enjoying my Christian walk more than ever, though it's a difficult walk, and it's a tough time that you and I live in. But even still, I get bound up in times about this thing, about the law. Well, you know what? I just need to keep those Ten Commandments. Yeah, those things are holy, and they're awesome, and they're great. And if I could keep them, I'd keep them. But the moment I strive to keep the first one, I wind up getting arrogant because I've spent an hour and a half doing the thing that it says to do, and I'm going, "Hey, well, I'm doing pretty good." And then pride creeps in, and it blows out the whole rest of the thing. And you want to. Isn't it in your heart to do absolute perfection as a Christian? People make fun of that bumper sticker. Christians aren't perfect, just forgiven. Well, you know that's true. Some people have viewed that as a cop-out, you know. Well, you know what? Not to the real Christian. It's a passion of your heart to walk holy before the Lord. But the beautiful thing, Galatians 3:13 says that Christ has redeemed us from the curse of the law. Now, is that a suggestion or is that an absolute statement? Christ has redeemed us from the curse of the law, Galatians 3:13, having become a curse for us. For it is written, "Cursed is everyone who hangs on a tree or on a cross." Jesus took our place. That's the very act of redemption. You and I were supposed to go to the cross and be crucified. How about this? Christ has redeemed us from the curse of the law, having become a curse for us, for cursed is everyone who sits in an electric chair in our modern day culture. Cursed is everyone who is strapped to a gurney and given the lethal injection. In Utah, cursed is everyone who stands against the wall and is fired upon by the firing squad. It's a shame. It's disgusting. You're a criminal. The awesome thing is Jesus steps in and says, I'll take your place. I'm going to set you up here and I'll stand there and I'll take it. He not only made you, he ransomed you in this incredible act of redemption. In your ability or inability and my inability to grasp it or not does not change its power or its truth. Are we walking in that? Are we enjoying that? The third thing is this. What do we have in him? The third thing in this three things that he's provided for us in his act of redemption is that he's released us from sin's control. This is a heavy verse. Romans 6:14. We've been released from the bonds of sin. Listen, for sin shall not have dominion over you, for you are not under the law, but under grace. You know what that means? It means that the demands of the law that it required of us, that you and I sometimes try to pull off, Jesus Christ comes in and he's met those demands. And not only that, but by the Holy Spirit being within us, he's given us the power to walk with him. But listen, because we are positionally set apart and made holy in Christ, the law no longer is our judge. We're like the commercial that says we answer to a higher authority. The grace and the truth of God. Do you remember when I told you guys about Paul's, the hypothetical way that we described Paul's life, his new life in the Lord? You look at the book of Romans chapter 7 and Paul is talking about how the flesh, no matter how hard you try, just can't live a holy, perfect life. And then he gets to Romans chapter 8 verse 1 and he says, but thank God, he praises the Lord that there's no condemnation to those who are in Christ Jesus now. And what that translates to us today, and I've acted it out before and maybe I ought to do it again, it means this. That Paul had a grip on his gospel that he presented to the people that he'd received from Christ. That if Paul was right in the middle of just, you know, the praise band is out maybe at Caesarea Philippi. They're the praise band's doing the thing. They're getting down just about the last song. And Paul's pacing back and forth, getting ready to deliver the message. There's thousands gathered around. And you know, Paul's just kind of behind the scenes. And Peter comes running by and steps right on Paul's toe and just crushes his toe. And Paul jumps up, grabs his toe and says, Peter, you big dumb fisherman! Can't you watch what you're doing, you jerk? Can't you tell I'm going to go out there and deliver a message from God in a moment? I'm God's apostle to the Gentiles. I've seen the risen Christ. And you just come stomping on my toe and you probably broke my foot, you big dumb fisherman. And then Peter turning around, Paul looking at him, Paul putting his head down, says, you know what? Lord, forgive me. Peter, I am so sorry. I ask you to forgive me, brother. That was absolutely sin, what I just did. I absolutely failed the Lord and I failed you and it was a horrible witness. I ask you, Peter, to forgive me. Peter goes, man, you're forgiven. I do it all the time. And then Paul would say, Jesus, forgive me for my sin, my anger, my temper, Lord. Please forgive me. And the Lord says, forgiven. Ek homologeo. Say the same thing. Say the same thing. Ek homologeo. Say the same thing. God says, you just sinned, Paul. Holy Spirit goes, right? You just sinned. Paul says, I've just sinned, and I ask you to forgive me, God. And you know what? Paul gave Peter a hug, and the curtain opened up, praise band ended the song, Paul went out there and preached the message, and a zillion people got saved. And you and I have a hard time with that. Because the way you and I think, because of what Paul just did, he should have went out there, tripped on the electrical cords, fell on his face, and everybody get out of the stadium and leave, right? That's how we think. Why? Because he sinned, right? That's not what the Bible talks about. That's not what we're talking about. Is that a license to sin? If you think that's a license to sin, and if you think that's what I'm promoting, you've missed the whole thing. Paul says, you know what, Peter? I reckon the old man dead. It was not I, the new man, who just sinned against you. It was the old man, that old carcass, Paul, Saul. And I own up to my sin, and I did wrong. But that guy, I'm going to reckon him crucified in Christ, dead and gone. But see, you and I want to flog ourselves for a couple of weeks and do penance until we feel like we've paid something so God will talk to us again. And that's a works-centered relationship. And it's an affront to the grace of God.
12: 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And now, let's get back to today's message. 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
11: We have been released from the power of sin. Sin shall not have dominion over you. Are you off on a tangent somewhere, people? Are you a Christian, somebody around here? You're off in this thing and you just can't get your feet out of the sin? You keep walking. Listen, you don't think that you've got to live that kind of life. God's giving you the power to get out of it. Stop it. I can't stop it. I'm hooked. You think you're hooked. The enemy's singing you a song that you are hooked. Stand firm in Christ and say, I'm not going to go back to that place. I'm not going to go back to that guy. I'm not going to go back to that girl. I'm not going to do this, that, or the other. I'm turning around and I'm walking out on this thing. I'm going to follow the Lord. He's given you the power to do it. It doesn't say it's painless, but you and I, he's given the power to walk out on the sin that so does easily beset us if we let it. If we're messed up tonight, it's not God's fault. We've allowed it to happen, and he's provided the power for us to get out of it. We just need to do it. Let's keep going here quickly. It says, in him we have redemption through his blood, the forgiveness. Not only should you underline the word redemption, but underline the word forgiveness. And just what does this mean? Well, obviously, it's the forgiveness of sins. By the way, this forgiveness of sins, the word sin right here is paratoma, and it means a side slip, a slipping up, a lapse, or a deviation from the course. Doesn't it sound gentle? A lapse or a deviation from the course. That doesn't sound so bad, does it? Well, it also says the unintentional error. Okay, that sounds still pretty gentle. And it means the willful transgression, an offense, a trespass. You know what a trespass is? You cross a line. The sign says, don't cross this line. And a trespasser goes, looks around left to the right, reads the sign, and crosses right over the fence. He gets shot with salt in his rear end. And then wants to sue the landowner, you know, for getting, you know, how it goes. He's a trespasser. He's lucky he didn't die. Sin is not only the unintentional crossing of the line. Hey, maybe the fence got knocked down and you went into somebody's private land. You've sinned. You've unintentionally erred. You didn't mean to, but you've sinned nonetheless. You're still breaking the guy's property line. That's not only sin, but so is the willful transgression and trespass to say, hey, I know this is somebody's private land. I'm going on it anyway. That's sin. We have forgiveness of our sins. The Bible says that all have sinned and come short of the glory of God. And I don't know what it is, but I'm getting addicted to watching the news at night, watching all these guys lie to me. It's kind of... And you can go, I got it. You know, you just hit that one key and it goes to 247. 742. 247. 4-7-2-4-7-7-4-2. And it's great. Do it real quick and they're going, and they're just and it's the only way you can understand what they're saying. They're all lying. It'd be great if they're standing there. Ah, this is what I'm going to do. And their nose starts to grow and it turns into a tree and a bird land, you know, like Pinocchio's thing. And but it's just, it's a lie. And yet, listen, it's always been a lie. And you're going to have to vote for the guy that lies the less. Because the Bible says every man's a liar. And the Bible says we've all sinned. We all need forgiveness. And by how fast the clock is going tonight, maybe we should just stay on this point right here and we'll end. Do you guys remember in the book of Numbers, the children of Israel were complaining and moaning and grumbling, and then they're just cruising along out there in the wilderness, and then they turn on Moses. And they start chewing on him. And God, it's amazing. God and Moses, they were never in the same mood on the same day. Because one day, Monday, God says, "Stand, Moses, scoot over. I'm going to kill every one of them." And Moses says, "Don't do it, don't do it." Then Tuesday, Moses says, "God, get out of my way. I'm going to kill every one of them." And God says, "Now, Moses, calm down, calm down." It's a great thing. They were never thinking the same thing on the same day. So they're chewing on Moses, complaining and whining. And God says, "Moses, look out." And it says that God sent fiery snakes, serpents, to bite the people and to start killing them because of disobedience. So then God says, "You know what? Put a molten bronze brass serpent on a pole and raise it up in the air. And tell the people that if they look at the brazen serpent on a pole," that's where the medical, by the way, the medical institution got their sign for healing. "A snake on a pole. Moses, tell them, if they look at the pole with the snake on the pole, the brass snake," brass stands for judgment in the scriptures, snake, sin, Satan, "look on it and they'll be made whole. They'll be healed from the snake bites if they just look. So tell them, okay, everybody look at the snake on the pole. You'll be made whole. Look." And they looked and they got healed. And some didn't look and they died. Can you imagine? "Look and you'll be made whole." Ah, it's stupid. "Just look at it. You'll be made better. Look at the people around you." That's a stupid idea. You know, there's snakes hanging on his leg. Symbol of sin. Venom going through the body. Sin sick. "Just look at the snake on the pole. That's the stupidest thing I've ever heard." And the guy croaks. He dies. What a dummy. They could have been forgiven. Colossians chapter 2, verse 11 says, "And you," I don't know if it's verse 11, but it's Colossians 2. "And you, being dead in your trespasses and in the uncircumcision of your flesh, he has made alive together with him." Oh, man, that's good. "Having forgiven you all your trespasses, having wiped out the handwriting," listen, "of requirements that was against us, which was contrary to us. And he has taken them out of the way, having nailed them to the cross." I'm going to read that one more time. "Having forgiven you all trespasses, having wiped out the handwriting of requirements that were contrary to us." Every time you and I sinned before we came to Christ, somewhere in heaven, a record, up, there he goes again. Another thing was written down. Every time you and I blew it, up, there he goes. And when we came to Christ, because what he did 2,000 years ago on the cross, a gigantic heavenly eraser went whoosh, and wiped it clean. Jesus took all of our wrong and took it to the cross and dealt with it there. Isn't that incredible?
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3: And specifically, we're talking about other provisions other than spiritual provisions. 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
3: Thanks, David, and welcome again to Pathway to Victory. I want to remind you that time is running short to reserve your spot on the Pathway to Victory Journeys of Paul Mediterranean Cruise, May 14th through the 23rd, 2027. You know, there's something that happens when you actually walk where the Apostle Paul walked. 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And we've planned the perfect balance of exploration and rest, but spots are filling up, so reserve yours today at ptv.org. Now, let's get into today's teaching. We're in a series I've called Divine Invasions, and today we come to the miracles of God's provision. There's a beautiful name for God woven all through Scripture, Jehovah Jireh, which means the God who provides. God sees your needs, and He delights to meet them. To fully engage your heart and mind on this topic, I've written a brand new book for you called Divine Invasions. And it's yours today when you give a generous gift to support Pathway to Victory. It'll help you see that God still works miracles today and teach you to recognize His hand in the everyday details of your life. We'll say more later in the program, but right now, let's turn our attention to God's Word. I titled today's message, Miracles of Provision. My seminary professor, the late Howard Hendricks, used to tell the story about a family here in Dallas that was involved in full-time Christian service. The finances were tight, and they had four children to provide for. And one day, their youngest son, Timmy, asked his dad, "Dad, do you think it would be okay with Jesus if I ask him for a new shirt?" And the dad said, "Well, sure, Timmy. God's interested in what we need." So every night at dinner, Timmy would pray for a new shirt. About 2 weeks later, a friend of the family's, a local merchant here in town, called the mother and said, "Hey, I've got an overstock of some boys' shirts. Would you have any use for them?" She said, "How many?" He said, 12. She said, "Bring them right over." So that night at dinner, you know, most parents would have said, "Oh, guess what, Timmy? The merchant called. We've got some new shirts." No, they wanted to teach him a lesson he would always remember. So that night at dinner, Timmy began to pray for the new shirt. The father stopped him and said, "Timmy, you don't need to pray for that any longer." "Well, why not?" And on cue, the older brother, Tommy, went into the closet, took one of those shirts, brought it out, and plopped it right in front of Timmy. His eyes were bigger than saucers. He couldn't believe it. And then Tom went in and got another shirt, and another shirt, and another shirt, until the table was piled high with shirts. Timmy was convinced that God had gone into the shirt business. But today, many years later, there's a man named Tim who believes in a God who has the power to abundantly provide for our every need. Do you believe in a God like that? You know, rooted in God's name is the phrase Jehovah Jireh. It's one of the most popular names in Hebrew for God. Jehovah Jireh. It means literally the God who provides. That name is rooted in the story in Genesis 22 when Abraham was offering his son Isaac as a sacrifice at God's command. And just as Abraham raised his knife, God said, "Stop. Stop, Abraham. Now I know that you love me." And in the thicket appeared a ram who would be the substitute offering in place of Isaac. And when Abraham experienced that divine provision of God, he named the place Jehovah Jireh, a reminder that we serve the God who provides. And that's what we're going to talk about today, the miracles of God's provision. Now, of course, the greatest need any of us has is the need for salvation. That is our greatest need. But we have other needs as well. And today we're going to talk about how God miraculously provides for those other needs. You know, we've said there are really four types of miracles in the Bible. Last time we looked at miracles of power. These are dramatic displays of God's power that remind the whole world of his sovereignty. Think of the parting of the Red Sea, for example. Miracles of power. Next time we're going to talk about miracles of protection, how God supernaturally protects us. We're going to talk about miracles of healing. But today we're going to talk about the miracles of God's provision. And specifically, we're talking about other provisions other than spiritual provisions. We know he provided that through Jesus Christ. But let's look at other provisions God meets in our life. First of all, the need for physical provisions. You know, it was the Democrat presidential nominee Adlai Stevenson years ago who said, understanding people's needs is half the job of meeting those needs. Well, God understands your needs and my needs because he made us. He made us the way we are. And he understands that we need physical provisions. For example, the need for food. That's kind of basic, isn't it? Every 3 hours, we hear our stomach growl and we're reminded of our need for food. Jesus addressed that need in Matthew 6, 25 and 26. He said, for this reason, I say to you, do not be worried about your life as to what you will eat or what you will drink or for your body as to what you will put on. For is life not more than food and the body more than clothing? Look at the birds of the air. They don't sow. They don't reap nor gather into barns, and yet your heavenly Father feeds them. Are you not worth much more than they? He said, look at the birds. Consider what they do. They don't plant seeds. They don't grow crops. They don't reap them. They don't store them. They just eat what God provides. Now, God's not condemning work, but what he is condemning is worrying about provisions. God promises to provide our need for food. Also, our need for clothes. Jesus addressed that in verses 28 through 30. Why are you worried about clothing? Observe how the lilies of the field grow. They don't toil, neither do they spin. Yet I say to you, not even Solomon in all of his glory clothed himself like one of these. And if God so clothes the grass of the field, which is alive today and tomorrow is thrown into the furnace, will not God much more do for you, O you of little faith? And then the Bible talks about our need for shelter. We need food, clothes, and shelter. Now, Jesus didn't address this directly, but Paul did in 1 Timothy 6, verses 6 to 8. He said, for godliness actually is the means of great gain when accompanied by contentment, for we have brought nothing into this world, so we cannot take anything out of it. If we have food and what? Covering, shelter, with these things we shall be content. We have physical needs. Closely related to physical needs are financial needs. I mean, how do you get the food, the clothes, the medicine, the shelter? It comes through money. And that means that money can be a great temptation to people. It's very easy to worship money because it seems to be the means by which all of our needs are provided. You know, in Matthew 6, 24, Jesus made an interesting observation. He said, you cannot serve God and what? Money. Now, Jesus never said, you cannot serve God and sex. He never said you can't serve God and work. You cannot serve God and sports. I mean, all of those things could be idols in your life, right? They could take first place in your life. I mean, we fixate on some things more than we should. It's easy to let those things, but why didn't God mention that? Because there's something unique about money that captures our attention and our affection. And here's what it is. Money seems to be able to provide what God promises. Money provides our food. Money provides our shelter. Money provides our clothing. But Jesus said, don't make the mistake. You can't worship both. In Hebrews 13:5, the writer says, make sure your character is free from the love of money. In that 1 Timothy 6 passage, if you go on to verses 9 and 10, Paul says, but those who want to get rich fall into temptation and a snare and many foolish and harmful desires, which plunge men into ruin and destruction for the love of money. Not money, but the love, the preoccupation of money is a root of all sorts of evil. And some, by longing for it, have wandered away from the faith and pierced themselves with many griefs. We need physical provisions. We have a need for financial provision, but we have also a need for relational provision. God made us in such a way that we need other people. Specifically, we all need someone to love. We need someone to love. Now, for most of us, that someone to love is the mate that God has given us. It's not God's will for everybody to marry, but it's His will and plan for most people to marry. And God created marriage to fill that void. We need someone to love. In Genesis 2:18, God looked at Adam and said, "It is not good for a man to be alone." Now, Adam was hardly alone. He had a relationship with God that was perfect, that was untainted by sin. Perfect fellowship with God. But that wasn't enough. God said, it's not enough for you just to have a relationship with me. God created the animals, the hippopotami, the giraffe, cats and dogs. Everything was created. But that wasn't enough. Some people try to satisfy their need for others with their pets. It's not enough. God said, I will make a helper suitable for you. And He created the woman. God says, we need someone to love. That need for human companionship also means we need a place to belong. We just don't need one other person. We need a community. We need a community. You know, community is a big word today. But in this day of isolation, we need community. Remember that old television show that came out in 1982? NBC premiered it. It was called Cheers. It was set in a Boston bar. And everybody remembers the theme song of it. It's catchy. Sometimes you want to go where everybody knows your name and they're always glad you came. We need a place like that. And it's not a Boston bar. God has created another place for us to get that kind of fellowship. You know, one of the most ironic things right now is that we never in history have been as connected to other people through electronics, social media, smartphones. We've never been more connected than we are right now. And we have never felt more isolated and separated from people than we do right now. Loneliness, isolation, and the anxiety it produces is at epic proportions in our country. God understands our need for other people, and that's why He created the church. The church is not just a place that we receive encouragement from God. It's a place we receive encouragement from other people and give that encouragement to other people. That's why the writer of Hebrews 10, verses 24 and 25 says, "And let us consider how to stimulate one another to love and good deeds, not forsaking our own assembling together, as is the habit of some, but encouraging one another, and all the more as you see the day drawing near." But isn't it interesting? As much as we need other people in the church, church attendance is at an all-time low. In the book, The Great Dechurching, authors Jim Davis and Michael Graham write that we are in the midst of the greatest single religious shift in American history. In the last 25 years, they say, 40 million adults have quit attending church. Don't let anybody tell you there's a revival in America. There's no revival. Maybe spots of interest, but consider this. In the last 25 years, more than 40 million adults have quit going to church. To put that number in perspective, that is more people than were saved in the Great First Awakening in American history, the Second Great Awakening, and all of the Billy Graham Crusades that have ever been conducted. 40 million people. have just given up on church. You know the number one reason people quit going to church, this survey says? It's not because the pastor falls into moral corruption. It's not because of political division in the church. The main reason people quit going to church is they move. They move. They change locations. They might have been plugged into a church. They move to a new city. They never find a church that satisfies them. So they stay unconnected. Now, isn't that ironic? I mean, people don't move and quit going to the supermarket because they moved. They don't quit going to the gas station. But because they can't find a perfect church, they just quit going altogether. Do you think it's just a coincidence that while anxiety, isolation, loneliness are at an all-time high, church attendance is at an all-time low? God has given us a provision to meet that loneliness, that need for other people, and it's the church that Christ loved and gave himself for. We need somebody to love. We need a place to belong. We've seen what our needs are. God understands what our needs are. Let's talk about, for a moment, the promise of God's provision. God promises to meet the needs that we have. Listen to Psalm 145, verses 14 to 16. For the Lord sustains

acrostic that stands for ask, seek, and knock. Listen to Jesus' words in Matthew 7, verses 7 to 8. Very familiar words. Ask, and it will be given to you. Seek, and you will find. Knock, and it will be opened to you. For everyone who asks receives, and he who seeks finds, and him who knocks, it will be opened. Now, those words, ask, seek, and knock, are important because they are in the present imperative. You say, why do I need to know that? I could have gone my whole life without knowing that. Why do I need to know that? Because what it really says is, keep on asking. ING. Keep on asking. Keep on knocking. Keep on seeking, and you will find. Keep on asking, seeking, and knocking. What he's talking about is, first of all, pray with persistence. If there is a need you have in your life, don't just make it a one-and-done prayer. Keep at it. Keep asking, keep seeking, keep knocking. 1 Thessalonians 5:17 says, pray without ceasing. Why does God say that we need to be persistent in our praying? Well, one reason is God wants to know how important this object is to us, or this answer is that we're seeking from Him. Is it really important? I mean, you know this if you're a parent or grandparent. You can be walking around the mall with a child or going through Target, and they say, oh, mom, dad, grandpa, can I have this? 10 seconds later, oh, I want this. No, I want this. I want this. You don't really take it that seriously. You'd go bankrupt if you did. But if your grandchild or child comes to you and says, I really want this more than anything in the world, and they keep coming to you asking for the same thing, you know in your heart this is something that's important to them. If it's that way with us, is it not more that way with our Heavenly Father? It is a way of letting Him know what is important to us. You know, Luke 18 reminds us of the importance of persistence in prayer. Remember the story Jesus told about the widow who was being persecuted by the Sadducees who were trying to foreclose on her house? And she came to this no good judge and asked him for protection from the Sadducees. And Jesus said the judge was one who did not fear God, nor did he respect other people. So the widow every day would go and make her plea to the judge, and he would say no. And then one day, he said this, I'm going to give you what you want. I'm going to give you what you want. Even though I don't fear God and neither do I respect man, I'm going to give this to you, lest your continued haranguing of me wears me out. That's what he said. And then Jesus said, if the unrighteous judge will do this for this woman, how much more will your heavenly Father do for you? Now, this wasn't a parable of comparison. Jesus wasn't saying God is like that unrighteous judge. No, he's just the opposite of the judge. It's a parable of contrast. Jesus is saying if an unrighteous, sinful judge will give you what you want, how much more will a heavenly Father who loves you and knows what you need give you what you need? Pray with persistence. The ask principle also means pray with boldness. Ephesians 3:12 says, in whom we have boldness and confident access through faith in Him. When we come before God, we're not to hem and haw or kick our feet in the dirt and say, oh God, I'm so sorry I'm coming to you, but I really need this. No, we approach His throne boldly, not in our strength, but in the name of the Lord Jesus Christ. I like the way Eugene Peterson paraphrases that verse. He said, don't bargain with God. Be direct. Ask for what you need. This isn't a cat and mouse hide and seek game we're in. Tell God what you need. The other night I was having dinner with my grandchildren, and I asked my granddaughter in the first grade, I said, what are you learning in school right now? She said, well, I'm learning the difference between needs and wants. I said, well, that's interesting. What's the difference between needs and wants? She said, well, needs are the things you really have to have, like air and food. Wants are the things you wish you had, like toys. God promises to give you your needs, but He doesn't promise to give you all of your wants. I said, but that is fantastic. You know, I'm going to preach a sermon about that this Sunday. She said, Paul, you always say that.

0: You know, my granddaughter is onto something. God does promise to meet your needs, every one of them. And the wonderful truth we've begun to see today is that He invites you to come and ask, to pray with persistence, to pray with boldness, to bring Him what's really on your heart and trust Him to provide. But so often we stop short. We give up too soon, or we never learn to see the quiet ways God is already providing. That's exactly why I wrote my book, Divine Invasions. 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
1: 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I'm David J. Mullins. 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
12: Do you think Jesus fulfilled his assignment with casual awareness? 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Do you think the believers in the book of Acts did? Do you think they said to one another, oh, we're born again, we don't have to think about anything else? Folks, we are standing in a time when the gospel of Jesus Christ can be proclaimed in the world like no other point in human civilization. 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It's going to take strength and courage. But the Lord will help us.
11: 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We are so glad you're here to listen. 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
12: It's an exciting time. God is moving in the earth. We see expressions of his power that are unprecedented. People ask me if I'm afraid of AI. Every technology can be used for evil, but it can be used for good. We can take a message from this church and put it in any language you can imagine almost immediately, and it can be shared around the world on portable devices. People can sit anywhere on the planet that they have access to a cell phone and hear me preach in my southern accent. in their language. There's amazing things happening with the technology. Don't be frightened, but please don't be asleep. Please don't be asleep. Don't allow our carnal natures to cause us to override the biblical principles that we know, or we will betray our children and our grandchildren. It's an exciting time. The tools, you know, Jesus described the wheat and the tares at the end of the age, this field that he said was the world. When the harvest of the chosen people of God would come to ripen, but at the same time that would happen, he said the weeds would be there, the tares would be there, the same climate that let God's chosen purposes ripen would let evil ripen. And we'll see both of those happening with an alarming speed. We don't need to be frightened. We should be excited. But we have to be aware.
3: Yes.
12: And so I encourage you, you don't need to spend hours in the news every day. A few minutes will get you the cycle. Yes. But pay enough attention that you can pray in an informed way. It matters. Use your voice, not in an angry way, not in a belligerent way, but in a truthful way.
3: Yes.
12: Life is sacred. Jesus is unique. There are not many paths to the kingdom of heaven. There's not multiple options that lead us to the same place. And if the church doesn't have the courage to say those things, I don't think they will be said. So let's not sleep through it. Amen?
7: Amen.
12: Hallelujah. All right, you should have an outline. There's hope. I want to start a series of talks with you really around belief and candidly, the decision to believe. Believing in God's a choice. It's not imperative. You don't have to do it. And it's not accidental. It's not like your default setting. Your default setting is selfish. You'll have to override your default settings in order to be a person who leads a life that expresses belief in God. In the language of the New Testament, the original language, the word belief and faith and unbelief and faithful, it's very clear that they all come from the same root, that when you're using them, a person who believes is a faithful person. A person who's unfaithful is a person who doesn't believe. Not quite as clear in English, but very, very clear in the language of the New Testament. So when I say I choose to be a person who believes, what I'm really inviting to be is a person faithful to Jesus.
3: Amen.
12: And that's very much an intentional choice that we each one make. I believe God gives us opportunities to believe him. I believe he presents us with circumstances that give us invitations towards belief or unbelief. And the point of these sessions is to encourage you to respond to God with a heart of belief. I'm not signing you up for anything new. Acts chapter 26, Paul is on trial for his life. He's appeared before a series of Roman officials. They've kind of handed him around a bit like a hot potato. What becomes clear as you read the text is that they understand the charges against him are illegitimate, but there are some powerful people that are proffering the charges. And so there's a reluctance on behalf of the officials to release Paul because they don't want the political firestorm that would come from that. Things have not changed much in the 2,000 years between the Apostle Paul and today. And so Paul's appeared before a series of these people, and now he's before King Agrippa, and he's given his testimony. That's the bizarre part. Paul hasn't really defended his behavior. He's given his Jesus story.
3: Yes.
12: The road to Damascus, the encounter with Jesus, the reversal of his life objectives, the change in his attitudes. You know, repentance in the Bible carries with it two meanings. The Hebrew word for repentance is a change of direction, physically, to turn around. In the Greek, the word for repentance means a change of mind, a change of thought. So biblical repentance is, I have behaved in this way, but I'm going to turn around and behave in another way. And I have been thinking in this way, but since I have repented, now I think this way. And when Paul shares his God story, he very much describes a change of behavior. I used to persecute Christians. Men, women, and children, and dragged them to prison because I thought Jesus was an imposter. But he said, I had a change of thought. Now I believe Jesus of Nazareth is the Messiah,
7: and I've had a corresponding change of behavior. Now I'll go anywhere I have an opportunity and encourage people to serve him as Messiah, Lord, and King. That's his presentation. If he fails and he's rejected, he'll be executed. So it's rather daring that you're defending yourself against charges that you're an insurrectionist, and he's giving a testimony. And Agrippa's listened to this, and he said, Paul, you're so educated, I think you've lost your mind. Therefore, Agrippa, verse 19, I was not disobedient to the heavenly vision, but I declared first to those in Damascus and in Jerusalem and throughout all the region of Judea, and then to the Gentiles, to the non-Jews, that they should repent, turn to God, and do works befitting repentance. And for these reasons, the Jews seized me in the temple and tried to kill me. Verse 28 is Agrippa's response to Paul. He said, you have almost persuaded me to be a Christian. I can't help but think about the mercy of God. Agrippa's a Roman official. He's not Jewish. He's familiar with Jewish law because of where he served, and he's aware of local customs and culture. And God puts before him arguably the greatest advocate for Jesus that our world's ever known, who gives him his personal transformation story and says to him, I wish you were like me in every way except my chains. And Agrippa's response is, almost. Great story, Paul. You got a gift for drama. That is some really good stuff. You almost got me. There's no record in Scripture, and as far as I know, there's no record in history that Agrippa ever had a change of heart. But he doesn't have an excuse. You see, all of us reach decision points. And here's the reality that is the thread that I hope to weave through each of these conversations, is that our choices determine our destiny far more than the circumstances of our birth, our biological sex, our family of origin, or the nation where we found ourselves. Our choices determine our destiny. What happens to us is really a small thing compared to what happens within us. And those are choices that we determine. How do we move from reluctance to faith? How do we stand from the seat of the skeptic and reposition ourselves in the position of a believer? Very important question. What's the root of the hesitation in our hearts? What part of the invitation that we're pondering is unclear to us? We don't understand the ask. We don't understand what obedience means. We don't understand what it would mean to be an advocate for Jesus. If you advocate for a sports team or a school or a product or a business, you know how to be an advocate for someone or something. We don't know how to advocate for Jesus. What outcome is beyond belief or perhaps maybe unwanted? Do we think we can avoid some segments of the Christian faith but still score heaven? Like, can we navigate our way? You know, the Ten Commandments seems a little weighty. I'll take 1, 3, and 7 for 1,000, Alex. What current benefit in my life or perceived benefit is put at risk if I were to take the next step of obedience with the Lord? Or maybe ask a different way. What are the cost or what are the risks of cooperating with God? Because there are some. Relationships are put at risk. Maybe opportunities are put at risk. What do you forfeit? What do you gain by maintaining the status quo and acting like you didn't notice the invitation that was put before you? What I'm going to ask you to do for these sessions is to choose to believe. In Acts 19, there's a statement made about Paul and his team, because there's a whole team who travel with Paul. Paul's name made the book, but he's not alone. It's very clear if you read the text that there's a whole troop of people that enabled Paul to be the voice that he was. You see and hear that not only in Ephesus, but in almost all of Asia, this Paul has persuaded and turned away a considerable number of people, saying that gods made with hands are no gods at all. That's the rap against Paul. He's challenging contemporary culture. That Artemis in Ephesus is not a real god. And for that, he's hated, vilified, arrested, imprisoned, beaten, threatened, driven from one town to the next.
12: that we have the courage to be people of faith in the face of the places that don't always make us popular. You don't have to look for opportunities to be belligerent or obnoxious. I've discovered I can be obnoxious and belligerent without searching for opportunities. But we do have to be faithful to the one we call Lord. Amen. And the simplest ways to do that are the private ways. You begin in private, or you'll never have the ability to stand in any public setting, even if it's your family. You're faithful in reading. You're faithful in praying. You're faithful in giving. That's what incubates belief. Those are the components that bring to life belief in your life, so that when you come to those junctures where God gives you an opportunity to choose Him in a new way, in obedience, or to turn from ungodliness in some aspect of your life where you've tolerated it, what gives you the courage to walk through those transition points is those decisions you've made in private. And if you allow me to offer a suggestion, when you're presented with an invitation from the Lord, accept it. Accept it.
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12: Now, I've got a new book. Let's Pray for America. It's 30 prayers to shape our future. 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We always focus on what we can do. Well, I want you to vote, but more importantly, I want you to pray. So we prepared this book to give you 30 prayers to shape these next few weeks, and I believe invite God to shape our future. 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God's moving in the earth. 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
12: I want to take a minute or two. We don't have too long. I'll come back. I'll pick this up and pay a little bit of attention to God's responses, because I believe it provides some lessons for us on how we can flourish in the face of God's invitations. Yes. And how we can not make the choices that would keep us from that. Exodus 3 is well known. It's Moses' recruitment chapter. Moses, the prince of Egypt. Moses, the murderer. Moses, the fugitive. He's been living in the desert now. He has a whole new life. He has a whole new family. He's got a whole new routine. Egypt is in the rearview mirror. He doesn't smell like Egypt anymore. He smells like sheep. And one day while he's minding his own business, God steps in. You know, God still does that. One of the weaknesses in the way that we present the gospel these days is we tend to only present it in terms of being saved, which I believe in. I'm an advocate for. If you've never made a profession of faith in Jesus, today's your day. But the point of initiation into the kingdom of God is so that you can serve God in His kingdom. And God steps into Moses' world in Exodus 3. And they're familiar words to many of you. The Lord said, I've seen the misery of my people in Egypt. I've heard them crying out. I'm concerned about their suffering. So I've come down to rescue them from the hand of the Egyptians. I can see Moses going, yes, yes. And they get to the end of that little run, and God says, so I'm sending you. And Moses going, whoa, big fella. I was with you right up to that me part of that. God's responding to His people, and He's recruiting Moses. He exerts some pretty significant pressure into Moses. I mean, He gives him some good toys and some tricks and some stuff, but a lot of potential. Moses took some persuading. But the motivation for God's intervention, He says, I'm concerned about my people. I want them out of the brick pits. I want them out from under Pharaoh's cruelty. They've suffered enough. I've come down to deliver them. You go tell them I've come down to deliver them. When they see the plagues, let them know it's because I'm here to deliver them. When they see the Red Sea parted, you let them know it's because I'm here to deliver them. When they pick up manna in the morning so they have food for the day, let them know it's because I'm here to deliver them. When you go up on Mount Sinai and the mountain shakes, let them know I'm present to watch over them, that there'll be no sick people amongst them, that their enemies can't prevail against them. I'll humiliate the most powerful nation on the earth so that they'll know I'm with them. That all started in that third chapter of Exodus. And Moses says yes, reluctantly, but he says yes. And so back he goes to Pharaoh, and all, you know the drama. Cecil B. DeMille, Disney, somebody, you've learned it from somebody. Maybe you read your Bible. Well, the other side of that, they were delivered from Egyptian slavery to come into a land that flows with milk and honey. They weren't just being delivered from the torments of Egypt. They were being delivered so they could come to the land that flows with milk. That was the bargain. That was the agreement. That was the plan. So in Numbers 13, the Lord said to Moses, send some men to explore the land of Canaan, which I'm giving to the Israelites. From each ancestral tribe, send one of its leaders. So now they're on the other end of this journey. They're on the verge of receiving their promise. And God said, go investigate the land that you've been given. Go check it out. Bring a report back to the people. And this is where the whole thing unravels. It's bizarre. I mean, you read it. If you don't know the narrative and you're reading it, you think, what's wrong with you people? What are you thinking? Because the people who went to do the investigation come back. You know the narrative. I put the passage in your notes. It's Numbers 13. You read it a few weeks ago. And they see it's an amazing place. It's an amazing place. The harvest is amazing. The crops are amazing. It's truly a wonderful place. But there's some people there. And they did not look at us nice. We felt disrespected. We felt like grasshoppers. And they say, it's in your notes, that last sentence, we can't attack those people. They're stronger than we are. If you've never read this narrative before and you're reading that, you're going, wait a minute, you weren't stronger than the Egyptians. You weren't stronger than the weakest part of Egypt's army. You weren't stronger than the Red Sea. You weren't strong enough to feed yourself in the wilderness. You weren't strong enough to defend yourself from the Moabite. You weren't strong enough. It has nothing to do with them. It's about you and God. Amen. And the people said, oh, we can't do this. Look at Numbers 4. They said, the challenge is too hard. The way's too difficult. Our strength is limited. The possible cost of this could be way too high. Gee, that sounds like the things I say to the Lord. I don't want to do that. I'd be vulnerable if we did that. People will be critical. What would somebody say? I don't want to do that. I'm saved. I'm born again. I'm not involved in gross immorality. I'll just be quiet. Well, I make my decision not to believe. So God accepts them. Remember, the point of this little segment is to learn the lessons about God's response. In Numbers 14, God says, not one of the men who saw my glory and the miraculous signs I performed in Egypt and in the desert, who disobeyed me and tested me, not one of them will ever see the land I promised. He said, good. You don't want to go? Nobody's going. No do-overs. I've been feeding you for weeks and for months. I have carried you on eagle's wings. The Jewish people until this day have an annual holiday, multiple days, where they celebrate God's provision for them in the wilderness. It's one of the highlights in the calendar for the children because they make special booths and on their patios and they eat their meals and they decorate them and some of them will sleep out there. I mean, it's like making tents. They celebrate God's provision for them. And they got to the end of that and they said, yeah, yeah, it's a great place, but we're not doing that. And God said, fine. You know, if you ask me to write an analysis of this, the journey is not what I would have anticipated. Imagine with me, if you will, that you're one of those Hebrew slaves when Moses comes walking in and out of the desert with his shepherd's staff and an odd look in his eye. And you're not Joshua, you know, you're not probably going to be the team captain. You're a quiet, soft-spoken, cooperative member of the group leaving Egypt. Just a good person. You've endured a lot. You've overcome a lot. And there seems to be some momentum to get us out of here. And we're headed to the land of milk and honey. The journey's not what I would have expected. Their first stop after the Red Sea was Marah, and the water was bitter. You couldn't drink it. We're going to die. And God used Moses to throw a piece of wood into the water that made it acceptable. And God said, I'll be your doctor. It's the modern Hebrew word for doctor. If you'll trust me and you won't act like the Egyptians, I'll be your doctor, he said. And then we got to Sinai and the mountain shook with the presence of God, but Moses was gone a little long, and so Aaron made a calf and we had an orgy. And then there were all the voices that complained about Moses. Some were in his family, some were other places. I'm not sure I expected it to be like this. And then we got to the border of the promised land, and I knew the people that went in to look at it, and they came back and they said it was amazing, but they also said their cities are really well defended. And I didn't really sign up to do that. See, I think following the Lord takes the best we have. I don't think we have to be bizarre. I've told you that many times. Being weird doesn't make you spiritual. But if you have imagined that following the Lord will not require courage and strength, then why do you imagine God says to us repeatedly throughout the story to be strong and courageous? Do you think Jesus fulfilled his assignment with casual awareness? Do you think Peter did, Paul did, James did? Do you think the believers in the book of Acts did? Do you think they said to one another, oh, we're born again. We don't have to think about anything else. Folks, we are standing in a time when the gospel of Jesus Christ can be proclaimed in the world like no other point in human civilization. So we should understand the enemy will do everything in his power to disrupt that. It's going to take strength and courage. But the Lord will help us. I am persuaded. I want to believe. I want to invite you to say yes to the Lord.
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3: 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And stay with us for the broadcast with Pastor David Jeremiah coming up next. He's been talking about spiritual warfare, so don't miss this. 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
15: There are moments in life when we're reminded how deeply we need prayer. 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Throughout God's Word, we see that faithfulness in His enduring promises to the people of Israel. Those promises didn't disappear with the passing of time. God is still faithful. His Word still stands. And His people still matter. That truth is at the heart of the International Fellowship of Christians and Jews. For more than 40 years, the fellowship has brought Christians and Jews together through a shared commitment to faith, compassion, and standing with one another. 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
19: And friends, we are talking about spiritual warfare as we deal with this brand new book called The Battle for Your Soul. I must confess that many times when I hear spiritual warfare, there's kind of like a superstition that goes with it, like there's a demon behind everything that happens. The Bible doesn't present it that way. The Bible is very clear about what we do when tempted, what we do when we're under depression, how we deal with life according to God's Word. And we're trying to stay focused on that and not get off on any rabbit trails along the way, but just keep our mind straight. This is what God says. This is what this means, and this is what it means to you. We'll get to our lesson in just a moment, but first, let me tell you that we are featuring during this month as our special gift a copy of the book, The Battle for Your Soul, 240 pages, helping you to learn how to stand strong in temptation. In this book, you will identify the enemy's strategies without becoming obsessed with them. You'll rest in assurance of your eternal victory, and you'll understand that spiritual warfare leads to greater peace and freedom. You will be blessed and bettered by this book. I promise you it will help you. And if you will get a copy of it today, you can begin studying it immediately. Available from Turning Point for a gift of any size. Ask for it when you send your gift. And also available in all the major bookstores where you can go and purchase your copy. Let's get started now with temptation. This is the one thing that is true for everyone, because the Bible says that temptation is a subject for every man. That includes you and me. This is pertinent to all of us. Let's study it together. As John Perley Huffman backed his 2006 Toyota Tundra out of a parking space at the Amtrak station in Santa Barbara, he accidentally hit a white 2010 Honda Civic. He said, "I couldn't have been going more than a single mile per hour. I hit the Honda near the leading edge of the right door and maybe a bit into the fender. It left more than a scuff, but slightly. So I faced a dilemma. Should I leave a note for the Honda's owner confessing the accident, giving my name and phone number, or should I just drive away? The temptation to skedaddle was overwhelming. My insurance was already expensive, and besides, probably the owner wouldn't even notice the new dent in his car. In the battle for our souls, these are the kinds of temptations that come to us suddenly without warning. And in this case, I need to tell you that John yielded to his conscience and wrote a note. Later, the Honda's owner called him and they had a civil chat, and the person never filed an insurance claim, so John was true to his conscience, but he never took a hit to his insurance policy. He wrote about this in a book that he wrote called Road and Track. And he called the article, "Tempted by Evil, One Stupid Accident and Moral Disengagement." And I thought, we live in a time of moral disengagement. And that's a sinister battlefield for your soul and for mine. At its core, the war we face concerns our desires, our decisions, and our direction. It's a matter of what we love, what we choose, and what we are becoming. Unfortunately, as someone has said, most people want to be delivered from temptation, but they would also like to keep it in touch. A Christian has the world, the flesh, and the devil that we have to deal with every day, but it's the devil who tempts us. And I want to talk to you today about temptation. And before I go any further, let me say that temptation is not a sin. The Lord Jesus was tempted intensely in the wilderness. Temptation is not a sin. Yielding to temptation is a sin, but temptation itself does not qualify for sin. The devil is actually called the tempter in two different places in the Bible. And as he roars about like a lion seeking to devour us, I'm sure he's passed your way more than once as he has mine, and probably not so long ago, perhaps even this very day. Satan has brainwashed large segments of people to live however they like without shame or guilt. For them, wrong is right, and right is wrong. And as Christians, that can never be true for us, because our goal is to please God. Temptation is Satan's magnet pulling us off course. It's not anything new. The battle of temptation goes all the way back to the Garden of Eden, where Satan tempted Eve, and continues when David numbers his people because Satan tempted him to do it. Ananias sinned because Satan filled his heart. Paul was afraid the devil would tempt some in the city of Corinth because of their lack of self-control. And Satan even sought to tempt the Lord Jesus, I mentioned already, without any success in doing so. So from Eden to Corinth to our own neighborhoods and our own time, Satan's strategies really haven't changed much. Someone said Satan has not had a new idea since the Garden of Eden. He continues to tempt in the very same way. In New Testament days, the city of Corinth was one of the most decadent spots in the Roman Empire. When the Apostle Paul preached the gospel there, many people trusted Christ as their Savior, And some were saved out of very deep corruption. Their lifestyle before they became Christians was pretty wicked. Imagine that the Apostle Paul received a letter one day from a young, newly converted man. This man was surprised that he still felt evil desires. His yearning for sin wasn't expunged by his conversion. He wanted to serve Christ with all of his heart, but he was plagued by temptation, and he wrote a letter to Paul asking, "What do I do?" Now, I can't prove that such a letter was ever written, but the concern was certainly prevalent in the hearts of many Corinthian believers. The answer Paul would give is summarized in just one verse from his first letter to the Corinthians. This is not a verse unknown to many of you, but perhaps we can draw some meaning from it today in these moments we have together. 1 Corinthians 10:13 says this, "No temptation has overtaken you except such as is common to man. But God is faithful, who will not allow you to be tempted beyond what you are able, but with the temptation will make the way of escape that you may be able to bear it." This single verse tells us three major things about temptation. Number one, you will face it. That's what the scripture says. It says there is no temptation that is not common to man. In other words, if you're being tempted and you think you're being picked on, you're not. You're just being human. It is human to be tempted. Everybody gets tempted. Maybe you were tempted on the way to church today or even sitting in the pew. You are tempted. The New Living Translation says it this way, "The temptation in your life are no different from what others experience." Now, Paul is not saying because of this that we should just take it for granted. We're all tempted, so don't worry about it. He's not saying that at all. What he is saying is that it is universal, and we should remember that everybody goes through it. So, you know, I'm never sure if my messages are appropriate for everybody in church, but today this message is for everyone because the Bible says everyone at one time or another is tempted. John White wrote these words. He said, "You will be tempted. The kinds of temptations may change. Candies for kids, sensuality for the young, riches for the middle-aged, and power for the aging. The evil one can ring changes with greater skill than any advertising agency. You will be tempted continuously. Therefore, temptation itself need not dismay you. It was your Savior's lot. He was tempted, and you will be too." These words are words of reassurance. Whatever you're going through, whatever temptation you're facing these days, you're not the only person to walk that road. You're in good company. Temptation will be around till we get to heaven. You'll never get to the place in your Christian life where you say, "Oh, finally, I won't be tempted anymore." Each brush with it is a skirmish in the overall war Satan is waging against you. In each incident, your soul will be strengthened by resistance or weakened by failure. The Living Bible translates 1 Corinthians 10:13 like this, "But remember this, the wrong desires that come into your heart aren't anything new and different. Many others have faced exactly the same problems before you." So put it down in your notes. When it comes to temptation, you will face it. Don't think you're not going to face it, that you're going to get past it, that somehow you're going to escape it. Nobody escapes temptation. Can I get a witness? Everybody gets tempted. Here's the second thing. God will limit it. Your temptation will be limited by God. Paul says, "But God is faithful, who will not allow you to be tempted beyond what you are able." The way I see it, the more mature we become in Christ, the greater the temptations are. The founder of the seminary that I attended was Lewis Sperry Schaeffer. He was a godly man who understood this principle. In one of his books, he wrote, "It has been well said that spiritual believers are honored with warfare in the frontline trenches. There, the fiercest pressure of the enemy is felt." You may think, if I get closer to God, I won't be tempted. No. As you get closer to God and begin to be more valuable to the cause of Christ, temptation will increase. So you better learn how to deal with it. You better learn the reality of it. Remember this, God never tempts us to evil. Satan tempts us to evil. But when God allows temptation to come our way, in this passage of Scripture, he makes a promise that's quite surprising. He says he will limit its intensity to what we can bear. He knows our limitations, and he never allows us to be tempted, the Scripture says this, beyond what we can bear. And he is present to help us. The Apostle Paul tells us that he will deliver us from temptation. God delivers us, he has delivered us, and he will deliver us, according to 2 Corinthians 1:10. You might think that we would be better off without temptation. I think that on occasion. But when temptation comes, it serves a purpose. We need these tests because they help us demonstrate our love for Christ. One pastor that I read a lot said, if you don't have any tests, you can't have any testimonies. In school, you take a test occasionally to prove what you've learned. Without tests, there would be no real measure of growth and little motivation to study or grow wiser in the subject. And the Christian life is the same way. Without the occasional test, how would we measure our growth in Christ? When we are tempted to do wrong and still choose to obey Christ, it shows us that our faith in him is growing. If you hear someone say, I was overcome by temptation and it was more than I could withstand, don't believe him. That's not what the Scripture says. The Scripture says there is no temptation that has taken you, but such as is common to man, and God is faithful, and he will not allow the temptation to be more than you can handle. And remember this, God is not merely regulating the circumstances, he's protecting the integrity of your soul. God cares about your soul, and he wants your soul to be pure so you can relate to him. If you yield to temptation, you shrink the soul, you complicate the soul so that your relationship with God gets tarnished. And some of you know what that's like. David prayed on one occasion, God, restore to me the joy of my salvation. He didn't say, restore my salvation. He said, restore to me the joy of salvation. Temptation can steal the joy of your salvation. And some of you are shaking your heads because you know what I'm talking about. So when it comes to temptation, you will face it, but God will limit it. And the third thing is, you can beat it. You can be victorious over temptation. Let me extrapolate that a little bit. Paul would go on to tell his young friend that God would give him a way to escape the temptation. And it says here, God is faithful, who will not allow you to be tempted beyond what you are able, but with the temptation will make the way of escape that you may be able to bear it. Whenever we are tempted, God has the end of that temptation in sight. The moment the test begins, the way out is already available. He doesn't wait to see how we're doing. He gives us a means of escape from that temptation at the very outset. It's interesting that the Greek word for escape had the connotation of a narrow passage out of a treacherous canyon. In other words, you might climb down into this canyon and find yourself trapped and you don't know how to get out. All of a sudden, you find a narrow way out. Paul says that if you see that path, don't walk past it. Don't ignore it, but take the way out. The escape God provides is more than a way out of a situation. It's a pathway to preserving the health and strength of your soul. God will always make a way. But let me say something about this. While this is very encouraging, it must not be taken for granted. Listen to me, and you know this to be true. In most situations, the way of escape will be just a fleeting thought. That thought will say something like, this is wrong, and you know it, and you shouldn't be doing this. The way of escape may only last for a moment, and if it isn't taken, it will be too late. Take the way of escape that God provides. And as you think back over the times you've been tempted, you know there's a moment, someplace in that temptation where you know you can make the right decision or the wrong one. If you yield to the temptation, you've made the wrong decision, and you've walked past the way of escape. Now, every temptation is different, and all temptations fall into certain categories. So what I would like to do at the end of my sermon is give you some practical things that I've learned over the years through the study of the Bible and through personal experience that will help you deal with temptation in your life. Because once again, we're all in the same boat. We all have temptation. Number one, recognize the possibility of it. You know, there are some people that think, oh, I'm a Christian. I don't get tempted. I'm not going to be. Listen to me. There's a verse in 1 Corinthians 10, right before the verse that we are studying. 1 Corinthians 10:13 says, you're going to be tempted. 1 Corinthians 10:12 says this, therefore, let him who thinks he stands take heed lest he fall. What that is saying is this, don't get arrogant and proud. Don't get cocky about your Christian life and say, well, I'm never going to get tempted. You know, temptation comes in certain ways and you can almost predict them. I like to say it this way. I love the ocean. And the ocean is a good picture of this. The height of the wave determines the valley that follows it. There's a big wave, and then there's the trough behind.

to moral sin. It is interesting how that works. I one time visited Mont Blanc, and at the end of my tour there, I was introduced to the cemetery that's below the mountain. And I was told that in this cemetery, more than 50% of the people who are buried there lost their lives on the way down the mountain, not on their way up. Because when they would get to the top, they would get cocky about the fact they'd made it and careless on the way down and lose their footing and die. Men and women, that is the thing we deal with in life. We get to the place where we think we've had this great experience. When you have that great mountaintop experience, that's when you need to be careful. Because what follows the mountain is the valley, and you don't want to go there. So what you need to do, first of all, is understand a little bit about how temptation works and recognize the possibility of it in your life. Here's something most people would never think about. Request help before temptation happens. In the Bible, there are two verses that tell us that before you get tempted, you should pray about it. In the Lord's Prayer, here's what it says: "Do not lead us into temptation, but deliver us from the evil one." Did you ever pray that in the morning? "Lord, don't let me go into temptation today. Give me victory over temptation." And then in Matthew 26:41, it says, "Watch and pray, lest you enter into temptation. The spirit is willing, but the flesh is weak." You see, you have to be alert to the fact that temptation is real, that you are a definite candidate for it. And if you've had an experience of great victory, you could be in jeopardy, so be careful. Watch and pray, and the idea is to be alert. R.A. Torrey said that the reason why many people fail in battle is because they wait till the hour of battle. They don't do anything to prepare themselves. The reason why others succeed is because they have gained their victory on their knees before the battle came. So anticipate your battles, fight them on your knees before temptation comes, and you will have victory. I used to be a youth pastor centuries ago, and I used to talk to young people, and we would talk very plainly. And I remember saying to them on occasion, the place for you to make up your mind about what you think concerning premarital sex is not the back seat of an automobile. And that got their attention. That's an incredibly important step. Make up your mind ahead of time what you're going to do about the temptations that come your way. Determine your convictions before the conflict happens. Here's the third thing: resist the devil and he will flee from you. That's an interesting one. The Bible says you can make the devil run away. There are a lot of ways to see that happen. The best is to take into your hands the sword of the Spirit. The Bible says that when Jesus was tempted in the wilderness, he took the sword of the Spirit, which is the Word of God. He was tempted three times, and three times he said, "It is written." And then he quoted from the book of Deuteronomy. Can you believe it? And Satan was defeated by three quotations from the Old Testament book of Deuteronomy, because the Lord Jesus Christ knew what to do. And at the end of that temptation, we are told, "And the devil departed from him." Resist the devil, and he will flee from you. Don't just give in. Fight back out loud. Learn verses that help you with the areas of temptation that are in your life and quote them to the enemy. Use the sword of the Spirit, which is the Word of God. Then, number four, retreat from certain kinds of temptation. Believers recognize that there's a lot of difference in the perils we face. There's a time to resist and a time to retreat. Sometimes we need to see the devil run, and sometimes we need to run from the devil. The Bible in the New Testament tells us to flee certain things. And two of those things we're to flee is, it says here, flee sexual immorality, 1 Corinthians, and flee youthful lust, 2 Timothy 2:22. Fleeing temptation may involve changing the channels you watch, changing the places you go, changing the friends you spend time with, or changing the websites you visit. In the Old Testament story of Joseph, we are told that when the temptation was severe and Potiphar's wife was trying to get him to submit to her seduction, he ran out of the house. And I used to say, because he was better

0: off without his coat than without his character. She kept his coat and used it to get him thrown in jail, but he kept his character. How did he do it? He ran away from it. I think that's a very instructive thing, because there are some temptations you cannot stand up against, some temptations you need to get away from. I remember someone saying that the best equipment you can have for dealing with temptation is the best pair of Adidas money can buy. Mark Twain said, there are several good protections against temptation, but the surest is cowardice. Don't think you're going to be able to stand up against some temptations. Get away from it. Don't put yourself in the position where you're constantly being assaulted by the enemy. And you know, one of the things that I think is very important is that verse that comes before 1 Corinthians 10 that we're studying right now is a verse that reminds us, let him who thinks that he stands take heed lest he fall. In other words, don't get arrogant and proud and think this can't happen to you. The day you think it can't happen to you, the next day it will. So stay focused, and we'll talk more about this on Monday. This is the Friday edition of Turning Point. Let me encourage you, as I have been doing for years, to get to church. If you're not going to church, you should go to church. 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It's where the ministry of Turning Point originates. You're welcome. You'll find joy and happiness, love and acceptance. See you on Monday. God bless you.
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6: You can dress up in all kind of robes and you can get into all kind of ritual, but there is no substitute for the anointing of the Spirit of God in your life. No substitute whatsoever. And the question is, are you committed to allow God to do whatever is necessary in your life to bring you to become the maximum that God knows you're capable of being?
7: You say, well, you know, I can agree with all that, but how will I know what Spirit-anointed preaching is in the first place? I want you to turn to Acts chapter 2 for a moment, because I want to talk about the characteristics of Spirit-anointed preaching.
8: Preparation, a well-ordered outline, and good analogies. Each are important components of an effective presentation. But that's not all that a ministry leader needs. Stay with us for In Touch, the teaching ministry of Dr. Charles Stanley, to discover the key addition that turns an effective speech into a transformational sermon.
6: Spirit-anointed preaching is preaching that has the touch of God upon it. And when I think about how oftentimes men stand behind pulpits and just talk, and they talk about many things other than God. Can you tell me a greater subject than God? A more profound subject than God? A greater needful subject than God Himself? And you see, Spirit-anointed preaching compromises no truth, avoids no subject, and fears no reaction. And when men stand in the pulpits and look at deacons or elders and think, well, shall I say this or should I say that? I want to tell you, the anointing leaves you the moment you begin to compromise what you know is the gospel truth. God never called you to please anybody but Him. And when the first time you begin to seek to please men, I want to tell you what you do. You step down from the exalted position of a servant of God who has been anointed by the Holy Spirit to lead that fellowship into a deeper relationship to God. Don't ever step from that exalted position. To do so, my friend, is to step down from what God has called you to do. Jesus said, I am anointed to preach the gospel, the good news of the Lord Jesus Christ. Now, let's face it. God's not going to anoint but one kind of man. And That's a man whose life is clean. I didn't say perfect, but it's got to be clean. He's not going to anoint preaching from a man who is rebellious, who is proud, who is egotistical, who is sensual, who is dishonest, who's lost his integrity, and who's full of the world. He's not going to do it. Neither will you hear Spirit-anointed preaching come from the lips of a man who doubts the integrity of the Word of God. God is never going to anoint doubt and unbelief, and especially a man who stands before others and begins to talk about all the things in the Bible that possibly are not true. Friend, the moment you begin to doubt the Word, there is no unction in your life. There's not going to be an anointing. And listen, you can dress up in all kind of robes and you can get into all kind of ritual, but there is no substitute for the anointing of the Spirit of God in your life. No substitute whatsoever. And the question is, are you committed to allow God to do whatever is necessary in your life to bring you to become the maximum that God knows you're capable of being? Well, the second thing you and I might ask is this. You say, well, you know, I can agree with all that. But first of all, you might ask, how will I know what Spirit-anointed preaching is in the first place? I want you to turn to Acts chapter 2 for a moment, because I want to talk about the characteristics of Spirit-anointed preaching. Now, to ask that question, you might say, well, first of all, I have to have a Spirit-anointed preacher. Then I have to have a Spirit-anointed sermon. So where am I going to find one of those? Well, the best place to find one's in the Bible. Listen, it is centered in the Scriptures. You'll notice in verse 17 that Peter begins to quote Joel. It shall be in the last days, God says, that I will pour forth my Spirit upon all mankind. If you move down to verse 25, he says, for David says of him, I was always beholding the Lord in my presence. If you'll move on over to verse 34, for it was not David who ascended into heaven, but he himself says, the Lord said to my Lord, sit at my right hand until I make thine enemies a footstool for thy feet. Listen, God, I believe, wants us to center the message in the Scriptures. Whether it is an expository sermon, a topical sermon, a textual sermon, it should be loaded with the Scriptures. It should be founded upon the Word of God, not something you got somewhere else and scratch up a few verses here or there to fit around a beautiful story or a real tearjerker that you've heard somewhere and focus that on your people. That's not preaching the gospel. If you're going to preach the gospel, you've got to proclaim Jesus Christ. He's got to be at the heart of what's going on. So first of all, it has to be scripturally centered. That is, you get the message out of God's Word. Secondly, I believe it should be custom designed to meet the needs. Now listen, these folks said, these men are drunk. They've been drinking at this early hour of the morning. And Peter begins his sermon in order to meet a need, to expound the truth of what was happening at Pentecost. Now listen, once in a while I hear somebody say, well, you know, folks just won't come and I'm having a hard time. I want to give you a simple little principle that always works. If you will preach to meet people's needs, you'll never have to beg for a congregation. People are hurting everywhere. I mean, they are hurting desperately. They're lonely. They're frustrated. They're trapped. They're in bondage. They're divorced. Their kids are on drugs. They're living with somebody else. They've got an alcohol problem. They're afraid of the future. Multitudes of people up in age, living in little one-room apartments, fearing they'll lose their Social Security, don't have many friends, don't know what's going to happen to them. Listen, they don't come to church because you and I are good preachers. They come to church oftentimes hoping they'll just hear something that'll meet the desperate need of their heart for the moment. You can get up, my friend, and you can expound sanctification, glorification. You can expound justification, redemption, all the rest, and I believe in that and I do that, but I want to tell you, if you don't apply that to where that lady's hurting, you can forget it. She doesn't care about your doctrine. The only thing she cares about is how do I raise these three boys when my husband walked out on me for some other woman. That's what I want to know. How do I raise these three boys? And how do I trust God for my finances when I'm only making $150 a week? You know why folks are not listening? Because we are not meeting their needs. If you will gear your sermon to meet people's hurts, brother, you'll have more people than you'll ever want to preach to. Listen, somebody says, but my little old church, listen, you start preaching to people's needs and it won't be little long. God will grow it up. You know why? Because people are going to be magnetized to the man who's meeting people's needs. They're hungry. They're thirsty. They're hurting, and they're hoping that surely somehow you'll say something to meet their needs. But my friend, you can't meet their needs, number one, until you know what they are. And secondly, you can't meet their needs if you're unwilling to hurt. Is it not true that when you and I are going through the valleys of brokenness, and we are hurting, and we are hurting deeply, and God is able in those moments to teach us things we never learned any other way? Then when you stand up to preach, what happens? Somebody walks down the aisle, and they say to you, Pastor, let me tell you what happened to me this week, and almost something similar just happened to you. What happens to your heart? It just goes out, and you emotionally wrap your loving arms around them. When you stand to preach the gospel, you preach with a sweet sensitivity and a deep burden in your heart and a compassionate, loving desire to see God build those people. And what do you become? You become an encourager. That's what God intends every pastor to be, an encourager of the people. But you see, how can you do that? How can you do that, my friend, unless you custom designed the sermon to meet needs? Listen, do you remember Jesus ever getting off onto some big doctrinal subject without meeting the needs of the people he was talking to? Never one time. Not once. Jesus always spoke to the most immediate need. And friend, if you will preach to the most immediate need of your congregation, they will love you. They will be loyal to you. They will follow you. You know why? Because you become one of the channels through which God is able to build them up and to make them the people that God wants them to be. I better move on. Third characteristic is constructive in approach. You don't see anything negative in this sermon. It's all positive. I hear people say, and one of the reasons that I say this is because we get letters from all over this country. And oftentimes, here's what people say. I go to church and I feel like I've been beaten down every time I leave. Shepherds don't beat sheep. They feed sheep. You know why some of God's men are beating sheep? If a preacher is an angry man, either angry at God, angry at his immediate circumstances, angry at himself, he's going to express that anger toward his people. You're going to beat them emotionally. You're going to put them in bondage. I have literally seen people weep who said, I love my pastor. I want to go to the church. He's an excellent preacher, but I feel so beaten down. I'm in bondage. I need some encouragement. Be careful that you don't become a beater of sheep because they won't do what you tell them. You start feeding sheep, they'll follow you over the cliff. Right? You feed the sheep. If you feed them, they'll follow you over the cliff. Next characteristic I want you to notice is correct doctrinally. If you take this passage, Acts chapter 2, and you look at all the doctrines that are in this passage of redemption, the resurrection, the lordship of Jesus Christ, all through here is doctrine. There is no error in Peter's sermon. He didn't even have anybody's theological books. He didn't have any of that. He just preached as the Lord Jesus had taught him and as the Spirit of God came upon him. Now listen, the cults today are full of members out of your church and mine. You know why? Because we've preached such lighthearted stuff. The cultists can come along and give them some new idea, and because they're not founded in the doctrines of the Word of God, they are swayed with all kinds of error, and the next thing you know, they've gone out and joined somebody's little group, and they're off in somebody's little Bible study somewhere in all kinds of error. Why? We're responsible. We've not indoctrinated them with the truth. You see, I believe if you and I are doing a good job and Spirit-anointed preaching is going to be, listen, the sermons are going to be based on solid, true biblical doctrine.
7: It doesn't mean you have to preach salvation this week, justification next week, redemption the next week. But listen, you and I should be so full of that that it permeates every sermon that we preach. Not the words, but the truth. The affirmations we can make because of our relationship to Him. We don't have to put people in bondage because we know that justification means that God has declared me not guilty. I am freed and liberated. I don't have to perform to get His approval. I am approved because of my relationship to Christ. Doctrinally sound. Spirit-anointed preaching is going to be doctrinally sound. Examine some of your sermons and see how much true doctrine is there. Next. It needs to be, as we said before, Christ-centered. Now, I won't dwell on that except to say, I will challenge you to look at your sermons. Go back and look through them. Listen, I'll tell you what I did. When God taught me a new truth about my own life on one occasion, I took my secretary and she and I went through all the sermons that I had preached from the beginning up to that point. Do you know that I threw away, I literally took the sermons out of the file folders and threw them away. When I discovered, I went through every one of them, that so many of those sermons implied that it was works that pleased God rather than my "I'm pleased, He's pleased with me because of my relationship to His Son." You can put folks in all kinds of bondage. I just want to challenge you to be sure that your sermon, that the message you proclaim, that Jesus is all through it from the beginning to the end. Because you see, unless He is, what are you really saying? What do you have to offer anybody without Jesus? Do you have any more than any other speaker? We only have one thing to give, and that's Jesus Christ and Him crucified. Next characteristic of Spirit-anointed preaching is that it's clear. If you'll take this sermon, here's what you'll discover in studying Acts chapter 2. That it is clear, it has direction, it has progression, it has movement, it has excitement. And you see, I believe God is not the author of confusion in sermon preparation or delivery. You see, sometimes we think our people not very smart. You don't think they're smart enough to know when you're chasing rabbits and trying to get on to something that'll get you all hyped up so you can start off like a dud and end up like a fireball? You think they don't see that? The intelligent people sitting in your congregation, they know when you're prepared and when you're not prepared. You see, they've heard you long, but they know when you're on fire, when your fire's all burned out. I'll tell you something. The more praying people you've got in your church, the more people who can spot you when you're not ready. Now, the wonderful thing about those kind of folks is they start praying for you. We get under conviction, get right with God. The next characteristic of Spirit-anointed preaching is that it's convincing. Now, listen to what happened here. You know what happens in this passage. So then, those who had received His word were baptized, and there were added that day about 3,000 souls. That's pretty convincing, isn't it? They were convinced. Let me ask you this. When you finish a message, are the people who listen to you convinced and persuaded that what you just finished saying is the truth? Do you think that they believe everything you say because you're the pastor? Well, I don't want to deflate you, but they don't. They don't believe it just because you're the pastor. Now, sometimes we'd like for them to believe everything we say. Convincing. Are you expounding the Word of God in such a fashion that the people who are sitting there with the open Bible and following you verse by verse, when you finish, they can say, "Amen. That's right, brother. Preach on. That's exactly right." Or do they walk away saying, "How did he get that? Where in the world did that come from? I never saw that in the Bible." The truth is, it wasn't there. Here's what I want you to see, and I want you to remember this very carefully. Being a pastor is an awesome responsibility because you and I are going to give an account, friend, for the folks we lead right and the folks we lead wrong. The message ought to be convincing, but it should be convincing to do and to be the right thing. Now listen, most preaching is do-oriented, but Jesus' preaching was be-oriented. Now, the only way, you see, for that to happen is for the emphasis in the preacher's heart to be
6: being and not doing. What are you convincing them to do? Then likewise, one of the characteristics is conviction. Listen to what happened. When they heard this, they were pierced to the heart, said to Peter and the rest of the apostles, "Brethren, what shall we do?" Let me ask you this. When you preach, do you preach to give out information? Do you preach for inspiration? Or is your primary purpose preaching so that people who are listening will make a decision? Peter preached for a decision. Jesus preached for a decision. Follow me. What is the objective of your sermon? Now, I'm not saying that every sermon has the same objective. It doesn't. But you see, when you and I finish presenting Jesus Christ, somebody should, listen, they should be forced by the nature of the gospel to make a decision of some sort. What is your objective? Well, Peter had an objective. It's very clear. They were convicted. They said, "Men and brethren, what shall we do?" Likewise, one last characteristic I want to mention here is it was very compelling. Listen. He said, "Repent and let each one of you be baptized in the name of Jesus Christ for the forgiveness of your sins, and you shall receive the gift of the Holy Spirit. The promise is for you and your children, for all who are far off, as many as the Lord our God shall call himself." With many other words, he solemnly testified and kept on exhorting them, saying, "Be saved from this perverse generation." And listen, so convincing, so convicting, so compelling for them to make a decision, he gave them the opportunity, and 3,000 of them were saved. If some of you were to give an invitation to your church, probably 6 or 7 people would fall out in a faint. Or they'd wonder what in the world happened to you. But let me ask you a question. If this world's going to hell, and brother, it's going fast, if this world is hell-bound without Jesus Christ, and if Jesus Christ is the only hope for this world, and you are a God-called, God-anointed servant of God, and you present the only message that will keep a man out of hell and get him into heaven, the only message that will equip a man to live in this day victoriously, if that be true, then should you not be preaching, listen, sermons that are compelling and convicting and persuasive, that are calling for a decision in people's relationship to Jesus Christ?
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6: You know, once in a while I meet some fella coming out of seminary and he wants a church of 5,000 instantly. And I want to say to him, brother, you can't stand the pressure. Because some things we think we want, when we get them, we wish we didn't have them. Amen? So if you're one of those fellows who wants to be at what you consider the top, you better reevaluate what the top is. And remember, the top is where God has put you to be obedient to him. And he loves every single one of us the same. God doesn't look at your church and decide how much he's going to love you. He may have loved you so much, which he certainly has, to put you where he knows he can do his greatest work in your life at this moment. We're always thinking about what God's going to do through us for someone else and how we're to serve the Lord and we're to serve people. But you know what God's first interest in your life is? It's not serving somebody else. God's primary interest in your life is what he is doing in you. That's God's number one priority. The service is secondary in the eyes of God. That's secondary. Primary in the eyes of God is what's happening in your heart, what he's able to do in your life. And I want to say to you that the most important area of your life is your personal relationship to him.
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0: 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Stay with us for the Bishop coming up next, followed by Focus on the Family at 10 o'clock here on KKHT. You know, one of the things I find interesting is right now, a lot of the ministries are covering some of the same material, some of the same areas, but we get to see these insights from different perspectives from each of the pastors. That's one of the things I love about the ministry that we present here on KKHT, is the messages are going to be touching the same topics from time to time, but the idea that you're getting this unique perspective. You know how you read the Bible, and every time you read it, you may read the same passage over and over and over again. My favorite passage is in Ephesians. I can read that over and over again about how deep, wide, long, forever God's love is for us, and it gets me every time, but there's the idea that every time I read it, I get something new from it. Well, when you hear this pastor teach and this pastor teach, and you hear two different things where they're bringing you two different perspectives, that gives you a deeper, wider view of the Word. And that's why I find what we do here at KKHT so important. And if these ministries are touching your heart in some way, if you are being rewarded with maybe a deeper walk with the Lord, with a deeper relationship in your marriage, a better wisdom for how you take care of your kids and your parenting, all of that coming from learning the Word from these different ministries, then I'd ask you today to call our hotline number. 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
14: Foundations of Freedom, a look at America's founding principles and the leaders who shaped our nation.
12: Ronald Reagan believed freedom was more than a political system or a set of laws. In 1988, he said, "Freedom describes the God-given condition of the human soul." For Reagan, liberty was not something government created. It was something government was called to respect and to protect. That idea sits at the heart of the American experiment. Our rights do not come from rulers, institutions, or political majorities. They belong to us by nature and by God. And when we understand freedom that way, our responsibility becomes clearer. Government may protect liberty. Laws may preserve it, but neither can give us what was never theirs to grant. Freedom begins with the recognition that human dignity and liberty come before government, not from it.
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17: Today I want to share some light with you concerning this changed life, that God has changed us. How should we walk? The Bible said we should walk in newness of life. Today I want to start reading here, if you would, from the book of 1 Timothy, chapter 4. And we're going to begin reading here at verse number 1. Now the Spirit speaketh expressly that in the latter times some shall depart from the faith, giving heed to seducing spirits and doctrines of devils. When he said they would depart from the faith, it meant that they will no longer believe in the same teachings that was handed down by the apostles. And they will give heed to seducing spirits and doctrines of devils. So here is Paul saying that they would give heed to seducing spirits and doctrines of devils. I think for all of us that are serving God, we need to kind of take a look into doctrines of devils and seducing spirits. We need to see if it's a doctrine of Christ, if that's the doctrine of Christ, that we have a Christmas tree in our church. We need to just see if that's what Christ said. And I'm not going to stay there long, but I want you to, you need to be concerned about everything that you believe and give heed to. You need to see, and you need to examine if you think Peter was a cottontail hopping down a bunny trail. You need to understand these emblems, what they all signify. The goddess of fertility, which you would find that these emblems were used, like the rabbit is a playboy emblem, and is used to signify prolific sex activity. This is why that the rabbit was used as a symbol for Easter, because Easter really connotates the goddess of the spring, the new spring springing forth. The goddess of the spring is supposed to come through and blow, huff and puff, and blow the winter away, and the spring comes in. And that's the celebration of this Easter, of this Estra goddess. We need to see that we don't find any of the apostles doing that. And if you believe that, and you believe that this is correct to do, you need to ask yourself this question: why does it come sometime in March and sometime in April? It follows the cycle of the moon, what it does. If Christ raised from the dead, he would not be following the moon cycle. If he raised from the dead on a day, the anniversary would continue to be that same day. But when we read this here, that it says that many would depart from the faith and give heed to seducing spirits and doctrines of devils, we need to understand that if we are giving heed to any doctrine, let it be a doctrine that comes from the Bible, contending for the faith that was once delivered to the saints. Sometimes it is hard. Sometimes it's a challenge. But you got to continue with the faith that the saints once had. Let's go on to it. He said they would depart from the faith, giving heed to seducing spirits and doctrines of devils. Let's go down to 2 Timothy chapter 3. 2 Timothy chapter 3. And we're going to begin reading here at verse number 1. This know also, that in the last days perilous times shall come. For men shall be lovers of their own selves, covetous, boasters, proud, blasphemer, disobedient to parents, unthankful, unholy, without natural affection, truce breakers, false accusers, incontinence, fears, despisers of those that are good. They will become traitors, heady, high-minded, and lovers of pleasures more than lovers of God. In the midst of all of that, having a form of godliness, but denying the power thereof. Here is the Bible said, in the last days, they will have a form of godliness. They'll go to church, they'll sing, they'll pray, but they will deny the power of God, that they can live. God can deliver them from sinful habits. They will deny the power that God could heal a sick person and make them well. They will say it doesn't exist anymore. But they will have a form of godliness. They will shout, they will dance, they will sing. But this is all that the Bible said will happen in these last days. Turn also with me to 2 Timothy 4. And we're going to start reading in verse number 3. For the time will come when they will not endure sound doctrine, but after their own lust, they shall heap to themselves teachers, having itching ears, they shall turn away their ears from the truth and shall be turned to fables. Now, here it is in chapter, and I'm going to read it how that's read in the NIV. I like how it's read over here. For the time will come when people will not put up with sound doctrine. The time will come, don't come telling me nothing sound, solid. Instead, to suit their own desires, they will gather around themselves a great number of teachers to set what their itching ears want to hear. They will turn their ears away from the truth and be turned unto myths. And this is what God has promised and spoke about what happened in these days. They will start putting more emphasis on things that the Bible doesn't declare and ignore what God's word says about a thing. But here I'm telling you about what I understood when I came to God, and what God put up on my heart to do and minister and teach his word. This message, turn with me to the book of Jude, verse number 3. Beloved, when I gave all diligence to write unto you of the common salvation, it was needful for me to write unto you and to exhort you that you should earnestly contend for the faith which was once delivered to the saints. Now, here is this writer already recognizing people had departed from the faith in his day. He had recognized they had brought in all type of myth that was not written in the Bible and thinking God was pleased with them. You know, when Moses came out of Egypt and Israel came out of Egypt with him, you'll find that soon as Moses went away into the mountain to get the commandments, Israel went back to the old idol worships, just out of the sight of the men of God. So here is Paul warning the church in these days, these things would happen in these last days. But he warned the church. Here's John, Jude saying, beloved, verse number 3, when I gave all diligence to write unto you of the common salvation, it was needful for me to write to you and to exhort you that you should contend, you should fight for the faith that was once delivered unto the saints. My question to you, are you trying to attempting to get the faith that the saints once walked in? Or are you accepting modern day theology and philosophy that seems good and seems suitable to what you like to hear? Hear this man saying, contend for that faith that the saints once have. Now, let's go over here to the book of Acts. And when he's talking about the faith, he's talking about the doctrine. He's talking about their lifestyle that they lived to please God. We're going to go to the book of Acts chapter 2. And let me show you how the early church was that we are striving here at Refuge Temple to accomplish. First chapter 2 of the book of Acts, verse 44. And all that believed was together and had all things common. Now, it is amazing, all of these people that believe were together and they had all things common. The Bible tells us in the passage, it said, mind not high things, but condescend to men of low estate. Now, here it is. The early church was built out of rich people. It was built out of very poor people. I will show you a particular, it was built out of people that had issues in life when they came to God. So oftentimes when we read about these men, we read in the Bible, we read about Peter, we read about James, we read about John, but we don't really recognize where these men come from. Today, we're going to share with you how God took those common men. Now, when you read the book of John, you read John, all he's talking about is love. When you read the epistle of John, he that loveth his brother, he that loveth, say he loved God and hate his brother is a liar. John began to write in the epistle of John, for love is of God. By this we know we are the children of God, for he, everyone that love him, that begat, loveth them that are begotten by him. But when you read John's writing about love, you would think John came into the church full of love. When you read about in the Bible and you read about James talking against respect a person, you would think that James came into the church not having a respect to person. But quite the contrary. We will share with you some of these things today. Let's go over here with me, if you would, to the book of Mark's Gospel, chapter 10, verse 35. James and John, the son of Zebedee, came unto him saying, Master, we would that thou should do for us whatsoever we shall desire. And he said unto them, what would ye that I should do for you? They said unto him, grant unto us that we may sit the one on the right hand and the other on the left hand in thy glory. Now, I want you to hold that right there. And I'm just going to go over and show you some of this man's writings here before I go any further. Just to show you the conversion that took place in his life. Let's go over here to the book of James, and we're going to go here at chapter 2 of the book of James. It started verse 1. My brethren, have not faith of the Lord Jesus Christ, the Lord of glory, with respect of person. If there come into your assembly a man in gold ring and goodly apparel, and there cometh a poor man with vile raiment, and ye have respect unto him that wear the gay clothing, and said to him, sit thou here, are in a good place, and to the poor stand thou there, or sit there, under my footstool, are you not partial in yourself and become judges of evil thoughts? Now, here's John and James coming to Jesus and said, I want to sit on the left hand and the right hand in your glory. Now, you see him writing against this type of mindset. And why do you think he would write against something that he once was a part of himself? Now, this is John. I want to give you a little history of James's life. James was a fisherman as well as John, and Peter was a fisherman. The difference, James and John's father was very wealthy. They owned a fishing industry. And when you see about Peter fishing, and many times you'll see sometimes it was two boats. Peter would be fishing in one boat, and James and John would be maybe sometime fishing in another. But what it was, all of the boats belonged to Zebedee's, which was the father of James and John. So James and John, daddy had a big business. He was a prestigious man. And he saw Jesus coming and grabbing these folks off the street. Grabbing these people that were bound, crippled, lame, uneducated, couldn't even speak aright, and there they all in church. So here is James and John want to come. They want Jesus, but they want to sit one on the left and one on the right hand. Now give me that high seat. The Bible says it like this, the rich and the poor meet together. Say, for the Lord is the maker of them both. Let's go to Acts chapter 2 and let's read verse 44. And all that believed were together and had all things common. Now, all of the believers, the rich, the poor, the needy, the wealthy, the different nationalities, all that believed was together and had all things common. And the Bible went on further to say, and sold their possessions in good, and parted them to all men as every man had need. These people were so knitted with one another that they was concerned about the needs of every person in the ministry. The ones that didn't have anything, they was concerned about the condition of the poorest of the poorest. And the scripture says in 46, they continued daily in one accord in the temple. And breaking of bread from house to house, they did eat their meat with gladness and singleness of heart, praising the Lord and having favor with all the people. And the Lord added to the church daily such as should be saved. The church wasn't designed to just try to bring everybody in. Many of those folks that didn't want to live for God wanted to continue their old lifestyle, but God added to the church the ones that had a desire to really be saved. We're going back to the book of Mark's gospel again, chapter 10. But let's read verse 33 first. Here's Jesus, and behold, we go up to Jerusalem, and the Son of Man shall be delivered unto the chief priests, unto the scribes, and they shall condemn him to death. And they shall deliver him to the Gentiles, and they shall mock him. And they shall scourge him, and shall spit on him, and shall kill him, and the third day he shall raise again. Then James and John, son of Zebedee, came to him, saying, Master, we would that thou should do for us whatsoever we desire. And he said unto them, what would you that I should do for you? They said, grant unto us that we may sit the one on the right hand and the other on the left in thy glory. Now, here's Jesus talking about the life he's going to have to give up for God. And here they are worrying about being in the glory with him and ain't gave up nothing. Here they worried about being in glory, want to sit up high, and ain't quit their own prejudice. I don't know if you know these two men really wanted to call down fire upon those Samaritans when they didn't receive Jesus. The Bible even said James and John, Jesus changed their name and started calling them Boanerges, which really means sons of thunder. They were ones that called down fire like Elijah did and consumed them. But Jesus told them, say, you know not what manner of spirit you are. The Son of Man did not come to destroy folks just because they don't believe like we. They didn't come to destroy folks just because they different nationality. It didn't come to destroy people because they are poor or they are rich and I don't like because they got more than me. But the Son of Man came to save all mankind. And so when he said, grant them, we sit on one.

0: the brother of John. Jesus goes on to down to say, he said, you shall indeed drink of my cup and be baptized with the baptism that I'm baptized with, but to sit on my right hand and on my left hand is not mine to give, but it shall be given to them for whom it is prepared. Now, this is the thing that I want to share with all of you. Many of us want God to honor us, and I know I do as well. I want God to admire me. I want God to be pleased with what I'm doing. I want him to see me as a pleased, not so much as glorying in me, but I want him to be pleased that I've done everything that he wants me to do. And many times we'll think we're doing so good when we go out and write a text on the internet. Or we'll go in the street and preach something. That's what God is looking for. But here's Jesus saying, are you able to be baptized with the baptism that I'm baptized with? Let me tell you something. The word baptism in biblical days really meant burying. Are you really ready to go to the grave for me? When you read John's life, he wrote the last book. John was put out upon the Isle of Patmos to die. They left him there when there was no civilization. But even in the midst of that, God showed up on that isle and gave John this last book of Revelation that we now rejoice in. We find James' head was cut off and slain by Herod the king in Acts 12. You need to read that. So Jesus warned them of the death. We want to be like Peter. But I hope you know in John Gospel chapter 21, Jesus told Peter, said, listen, Peter, you have followed me and gone where you want to. But when you get older, they're going to stretch forth your hand and take you where you don't want to go. The Bible said this, he was speaking of the debt that Peter would glorify God. When we see these men and we see great men, we see and we want to be in those positions, but are we willing to go through the sufferings and the afflictions that are required for God to use you? Moses' own family forsook him, rejected him. You find Paul got beat up by the people he used to preach with and stood with and taught him. They beat him up and put him out to be dead. These men had to go through something. Let me show you. Jesus said, it's going to be given to the one to whom it is prepared. What is he saying? Everybody cannot qualify to do everything in the kingdom. Some people ain't going to die for this. When God gets ready to choose a man, he looks at the heart of that individual. Elijah was a Tishbite. That is a Gentile. But Elijah was one that was willing to give his life for God. He was one willing to go and face Jezebel face to face. God had to get somebody that had courage and wasn't worried about their own self. Let me show you the great men in the Bible. Let's finish reading this over here in Mark's Gospel, chapter 10. And when the 10 heard this, they was much displeased with James and John. When James and John said, we want to sit on the right hand and you on the left hand, those 10 start bickering and fighting among themselves. Have you ever read the book of James? Anybody ever read the book of James? You heard James talk about from whence come fightings and wars among you? You ever heard where he spoke that? James was talking about what he understood. James had seen those fightings and wars among Christian so-called people. These disciples were fighting and warring with each other because they were angry with James to want to be at the top. You're already richer than everybody. Now you coming here asking my Lord to put you at the top of everybody and one on the left and on, and they start fussing at James and John. You would think many times these men live life and never had little bickers and little fusses like some of you have. You would think they went to church and went with Jesus and everybody was just so holy and so happy. Sometimes they brought their baggage with them. God had to come in there and get that baggage out of there and throw it into the incinerator to burn it up.
1: I want to tell you that.

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2: 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One group is Elijah Rising. 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
6: Ronald Reagan believed freedom was more than a political system or a set of laws. In 1988, he said, "Freedom describes the God-given condition of the human soul." For Reagan, liberty was not something government created. It was something government was called to respect and to protect. That idea sits at the heart of the American experiment. Our rights do not come from rulers, institutions, or political majorities. They belong to us by nature and by God. And when we understand freedom that way, our responsibility becomes clearer. Government may protect liberty. Laws may preserve it, but neither can give us what was never theirs to grant. Freedom begins with the recognition that human dignity and liberty come before government, not from it.
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13: I start often by just asking open-ended questions of my kids, like, hey, do you know anybody in school that gets bullied? Or what's it like? How do kids treat each other, mistreat each other? Because it feels safe when you start out here and it's not personal. So my kids might be afraid of opening up about what's going on in their hearts, but they'll tell about what's going on in everybody else's lives. And so I just start asking thoughtful questions. And as much as I'm trying to gain entrance into their heart, they're also watching and observing how I'm responding to them. And they're seeing, do mom and dad understand? Are they responding well? Is it safe to open up and share that I've experienced this? And so our responses really do matter, and that they're seeing compassion and understanding and care.
12: That's Julie Lowe, and she joins us today on Focus on the Family with Jim Daly. Thanks for being here. I'm John Fuller.
10: You know, John, bullying is one of those things every parent hopes their child never has to face. I mean, it happens sooner or later, and most kids will encounter that unkindness, exclusion, teasing, or even outright intimidation. I did. Third grade. Mm-hmm. I know exactly when it happened and where and what school I was going to. The truth is, our children need more than those quick fixes. You know, it's not something you just say a little clip and then keep moving, because they're in a tough spot often. They need that wisdom and courage and the confidence to know that their values come from God and their identity comes from God. Here at Focus on the Family, we are here to help you navigate those difficult moments with grace and clarity, and equip you as a parent to help engage with your child to find solutions.
12: Mm-hmm. And Julie Lowe is our guest. As I said, she's a faculty member and licensed professional counselor at Christian Counseling and Educational Foundation. She's written a terrific children's book that helps your child and you understand bullying and how to handle it well. The title of the book is Gus Gets Badgered When You Meet a Bully.
10: Julie, welcome to Focus on the Family.
13: Thank you for having me.
10: This is a great kids book, Gus Gets Badgered. What were you trying to accomplish here with the book?
13: Well, we know that bullying is a problem that happens often among young people, and unfortunately not just young people. We're seeing it across the board, right?
10: Why is it so prevalent? I mean, we're all talking about times that we were bullied.
13: Well, it always has been. I often say, though, with the emergence of technology and social media, it's 10 times worse. Because it used to be you could walk away from the bullying. You would get on your bus and go home and get away from the bullying, right? It was the schoolyard bully or the in-school bully. But now, unfortunately, it follows with you wherever you go.
10: Yeah.
13: with the use of social media. And it is just a lot more difficult with the cyberbullying.
10: What ages is this book geared for?
13: So that's geared for elementary age.
10: Okay.
13: It's for a younger group, but it introduces the idea of how do you think about it? How do you help a child think about being bullied and how they should respond?
10: Tell us a story of how Gus gets badgered.
13: Yeah, so Gus is the main character, and in this series, it's forest animals who are often dealing with different issues. And this is the issue of bullying, where a new kid or new animal comes to town and begins picking on Gus. And Gus has to struggle with how to handle being mistreated.
10: Yeah. Is there a distinction between what I would call the typical unkindnesses mm-hmm. that kids can fling each other? You know, appearance is something that kids cling on to. When mm-hmm. people look different, they'll say something out loud that mm-hmm. when you hopefully become an adult, those things are kept to yourself typically. You may think it, but you don't speak it. Kids just say it.
7: Yeah.
10: So that can be an unkindness. What kind of line is there between that, what might be normal observation and growth of a child, and then crossing the line into bullying?
13: Yeah, that's the challenge, I think, all the time with parents and kids, especially when you use the language of bullying. Some kids can weaponize that, and they come across somebody who says something unkind, hurtful, or just immature and foolish, and they call it bullying, when perhaps it's just immaturity or an unkind moment, where I think of bullying as something where it's more targeted and habitual in nature. But for sure, there could be incidents of bullying as well.
10: You know, so often the bullying by the parent's observation can be kind of obscured, unseen. The child might not be talking about it. You just see behavioral change.
13: Yeah.
10: So for the parent, what are those things we need to be looking at to at least tip in and investigate?
13: When you start to notice a change in your child's behavior, right? When they're coming home from school and all of a sudden hating school or don't want to talk about it, or they're withdrawing, or you start seeing anxiety. So I'm always looking for, do my children have a change of behavior? And is all of a sudden it seemed like overnight they don't enjoy school or they don't want to participate or be involved? So you're looking for noticeable change often.
10: Yeah. You were a pastor's kid, and that brought some bullying, it sounds like, out of your own experience. Mm-hmm. In that context, what was it like for you? And then how can parents avoid the dismissive nature? I mean, I think a lot of dads, you know, maybe with our sons, will say, you know what? It's a tough world, kid. You got to get over it.
12: Deal with it.
10: Just, you know, throw a punch and run.
13: Yeah.
10: Or something. I mean, you know, I wouldn't say that, but I'm just saying this is what some dads might say.
13: Right.
10: Speak to that whole thing, the bullying situation you had, and then how do we not be so permissive or passive about it?
13: Sure. Yeah, I joke I was a PK. I was a pastor's kid briefly, but I was for a longer period of time a principal's kid. And I used to joke with my friends who are pastor's kids and say, you only got it one day a week. I got it 5 days a week. And it was sometimes just as a result of being connected to your parents in ministry, or they were angry at something your parents did and you would hear about it. And, you know, growing up, I don't know, I thought of it as bullying, but I think anybody would have called it that, or it was on occasion enough and it wasn't consistent enough, but it was for sure mistreatment. It was for sure being targeted for your family or somebody being angry at you. And being in ministry, there was almost this expectation that, yes, you're in ministry, this will happen to you. And to this day, being in ministry, I probably still think that way to some degree, which doesn't excuse it, but it's almost like you accept it as part of the struggle.
10: Your son was bullied. What happened with him?
13: Yeah, so he was in elementary school at the time in an after-school care, and a child that was actually known to be a bully to other kids just started picking on him that day. I'd never done it before, but walked up and knocked over some Legos. And so my son was upset. He got up, he went and told an adult, because we had taught them that if somebody's mistreating you or people around you, go tell an adult, and you keep telling adults until somebody listens. Keep pursuing help. And so he did that. In this moment, he went and he told an aide. I think the aide addressed it briefly and then just went on their way. So my son went about doing something else, and this boy followed him and, again, was knocking over what he was doing, was intentionally mistreating him. My son got up and went and told another adult, went to three adults, and it continued until eventually, I forget how, but they ended up in some kind of tussle, shoving match or hitting or something. Both ended up in the principal's office. And when he relived the story to me, I got a call from the principal, and it was totally out of character for him. And I'm not sure how most parents would respond to this, but we've completely supported him. He did everything we told him to do. We said, go, keep telling adults. The adults didn't stop the behavior until he was defending himself. And we stood in front of the principal, who was gracious enough to also agree and say, we support our son. He did the right thing. He tried to get help. The adults did not intervene and help, and the behavior continued.
10: Yeah. Was there resolution?
13: There was. I don't think it happened again. And my son, thankfully, did not get punished. We didn't punish him. And it was this great teachable moment of saying, buddy, you did the right thing. And
10: that's
13: we
10: a good thing. You know, Julie, again, you're a counselor for those that might just join us here. But the one thing that I've seen with marriage counselors as we've sat here, you all sound so reasonable. You say, you know, the next time, Jim, you're talking to Jean, just say, honey, did you have a rough day? because I'm feeling some emotion from you right now that I don't know where it's coming from. Now, we don't typically in the real world react like that. Right. If she says something and pushes my button, I go, okay, I can push another button. Mm-hmm. That's going to be your button. Mm-hmm. And here we go. The same can be true in the parenting sphere here.
13: Yeah.
10: And that circumstance can push our buttons as parents to mm-hmm. require us or command of us to react in a way that we now are acting like the child.
13: Yeah.
10: How do you coach a parent in this kind of difficult spot to be the adult and to really look for the right wins with that bullied child of yours?
13: Well, for sure. I mean, that brought up all kinds of emotions where I would have been the parent in the schoolyard losing it because
10: yeah.
13: I can't stand seeing people mistreated. You know, so we even just being aware of our own triggers and the things that would get a rise out of us. But I'm also aware I want to model to my kids the right way to respond, that mistreatment will happen. That doesn't mean you just have to tolerate it. That wisdom says, how do you respond in any given moment to being mistreated, which means I better model it to my kids. And sometimes I think actually modeling I'm mad on their behalf isn't unhealthy either. The problem is I need to not sin in my anger. So to be angry for them and them to feel like mom and dad really care, they're for me, I think is a good thing.
12: Mm-hmm. This is Focus on the Family with Jim Daly, and our guest today is Julie Lowe, and she's got a book we're talking about. It's a great book, and the cover, I think, Julie, is really wonderful because you've got this sense of the bully is reveling in the fact that I've got the power, and here's poor Gus getting pushed around. The book is called Gus Gets Badgered, Good News for Little Hearts When You Meet a Bully. It's a terrific resource to go through with your child. We're bundling this, when you get the book from Focus on the Family, with a very small but rich little booklet that Julie has written called Helping Your Child with a Bully, Learning to Respond Wisely. So contact us today. Get both of those books, an exclusive from Focus on the Family, if you will, from us when you call 800, the letter A and the word family, or stop by focusonthefamily.com/broadcast. And Julie, I love how you equipped your son. I'm not sure we ever did anything quite like that. How do we help our kids stand up and be assertive for their safety and well-being and kind of share their voice without being aggressive?
13: Well, as a parent, one of my first thoughts is I want to raise my children to know right from wrong, good from evil, wise from unwise, which means I'm always role-playing, I'm always teaching them. So before they end up in the bullying position or being bullied or being tempted to be the bully, we're role-playing. We're teaching them to observe the world around them and people, and when they're mistreated or they're interacting with their own siblings, which is where the bullying can start, right?
12: Yes.
13: Or the mistreatment. So there's so many lost opportunities we have in not teaching our kids to say, how does love respond? How does wisdom respond? When is it right and good to stand up to somebody? When as a bystander should you intervene? When as a bystander should you get help because it's too serious for you to intervene? And as you can imagine, that takes a lot of role playing. That's not just a, let me give you a 30-minute devotional on how to do this and then expect you to remember it for the next 15 years of your life. I think that's what Deuteronomy 6 says, where we're teaching our kids, whether they're sitting at the dining room table or walking along the way, whether we're having a meal or in the car, that we're using teachable moments to teach them.
12: Yeah, this is an ongoing conversation,
13: right.
12: Not a once and done.
13: Right.
10: You know, Julie, one of the most damaging effects of being bullied, I think, is that loss of identity that's potentially there, mm-hmm. especially in Christian families. We're trying to encourage them that their identity comes from Christ, etc., which are all healthy things to actually buttress them in a culture that is constantly attacking identity, right?
13: Yeah. Yeah.
10: So that's important. How do we teach our young children that they're made in the image of God?
13: Yeah.
10: That he sees them, that he has a plan for their life. All those things are building that identity. But that bullying can really go after them. Like, no, but God doesn't see me. Why did he let me get picked on today? Why mm-hmm. did that boy attack me today, right?
13: Yeah.
10: And you can start to kind of doubt those things as a little child. Like, where's my protection? So how can parents use scripture, reinforce those things? Even if bad things happen, God still sees you. He'll give you a way through.
13: Yeah.
10: And, you know, how do you speak to your child to give them that kind of balance between the real world and the spiritual dimensions of what they face?
13: Yeah, I think it's twofold. So one is, I hope my children always see compassion from me when they are being mistreated, that I don't just respond with, oh, just deal with it, or you're okay, brush it off.
10: Right.
13: That they actually hear me say, I'm so sorry that happened, that was wrong. That I'm affirming what was wrong about it and why it wasn't kind and gracious. I think the other thing is that they're seeing in scripture stories like Joseph, when you're mistreated and when you're harmed over and over again, that God is still in the midst of that, that he's up to something, and God can take even the evil in your life and do something good with it. And so what I'm doing is I'm not just affirming that what happened is wrong and leaving it there. I'm pointing them to a God that is not going to waste anything in their life. And I'm pointing them to scripture where story after story shows flawed, fallible human beings who are mistreated, but God also used them. And God often uses the weak, the unassuming, those who have speech impediments, those who are least expected. And to even instill that when we have a child with a vision disability, and to be able to say, God specializes in using the people we least expect to use in scripture. So take heart. God's up to something good in your life.
10: That's a great way to buttress a person's sense of worth, is that God sees you no matter what the impediment.
13: Yeah.
10: And he will use you if you yield to him and ask him to be part of your life.
13: Yeah,
10: right?
13: We as adults need that.
10: We do. You know, one thing I did, which I thought was good, I'll get your grade on this, but with my boys when they were in elementary school, I would regularly, not every day, but regularly kind of drip irrigate into them. Mm-hmm. You know, at recess, if you see somebody by themselves, go play with them. If you see somebody eating lunch by themselves, go be with them, especially if that child is not well accepted by everybody else. Mm-hmm. Be different. Go and make a friend.
13: Yeah.
10: They did that a couple of times that I know of, and that was good. But they also had the other expression of laughing at somebody who spilled a drink or something, you know. So that's normal behavior.
13: Right.
10: But in addition to doing something like that, what are some other ideas that you might have to help equip a child to look for somebody who they can buttress, they can lift up?
13: Well, it's that whole idea that love moves towards, right? We don't just remain passive. And that's what I love about what you said. We try to teach our kids so that when you see somebody hurting, just don't say, I'm not going to hurt them, or I feel bad, or I'm going to stay out of it. Be willing to proactively move towards being protective or offering even just words of encouragement. Like to go up to somebody afterwards and say, I'm sorry they did that. I really appreciate what you said, or I thought what you said was smart. You're saying something to affirm. And then the wisdom to know, when do I need to go get an adult to say, this kid's hurting and they need an adult to help them?
10: Yeah. You know, one of the experiences, and I had this when I was bullied in third grade. I had a sixth grader who was chasing me home every day and threatening to beat me up. And I was smart enough. I didn't want to be beat up.
12: Yeah.
10: I knew that much. My only saving grace is I was faster than him, so I could outrun him on the way home. But it went on for like a couple of weeks, and I was stressful. You know, because I'm thinking this kid's going to pummel me, right? Mm-hmm. And he was much bigger. He was three grades older than me. And but I didn't share it with anybody, except later in that two-week period, I remember talking to my sister about it, who was 14, and she came to my rescue. And I think my question is this. Why do we, even as children, why do we try to hide what's happening? Are we embarrassed by the fact that we're being targeted by a bully?
13: I think it's a shame that maybe, like you said, identity, maybe I am deserving, maybe I am not worth this. So to admit that somebody's doing this admits something is defective about myself.
10: Wow,
13: we see that online all the time. I mean, just to take it up a notch, you see teenagers who are being extorted online.
10: Yeah.
13: And
10: some taking their own life.
13: Some taking their own life. And they never tell anybody why. If one adult or one parent or one person had said, your life is worth it more than this extortion or whatever's happening or the cyberbullying, your life is worth it. And I think because we don't have these kind of conversations with young people, they're left to their own devices. They're left to their own perspectives. And if they feel like they are deserving of it, that nobody loves them, then they're on their own trying to figure out what to do. And it never ends well for them.
10: And again, the parent has to find a way to draw that out.
13: Right.
10: If you notice behavioral changes, They're not wanting to eat dinner with the family, whatever it might be. You got to go investigate.
13: Well, this is where, as a parent, I take responsibility. Say, I don't even wait to see changes, that I want to proactively prepare my kids. And to even say, I mean, I hope my kids would never send inappropriate texts or a photo they shouldn't send. But to proactively say, hey, guys, if you are ever to do this, I hope you won't. But if you were, just know that there's nothing we can't forgive you of. There's nothing we can't work through. Your life is more important than whether you get caught up in something and somebody tries to use it against you. We love you. Anything's workable.
10: Yeah, that's so,
13: and that
10: so
13: message
10: good.
13: Is so important.
10: And so
13: kids.
10: True. Julie, in the book, Gus's dad writes a note. And this is another brilliant thing you can do. I think communicating, especially when that elementary school child can read, you know, fourth, fifth, sixth grade, it's a powerful reminder of identity and worth. How can parents intentionally speak truth into their children's lives so that they can feel secure? What do you put in the note, for example? How would you write that note? We need a paragraph.
13: Yeah. Or in today's language, it would be texting our kids, right?
10: Yeah, of course.
13: Might not be writing a
10: note.
13: Although
10: a handwritten note is pretty cool.
13: It is pretty cool.
10: I wrote a journal for both of my boys, and they love it now.
13: That's wonderful.
10: That they're in their 20s.
13: Yeah, they're memories. And it's looking back and seeing how my parents thought about me, how they affirmed me, they were for me. And you can do that in tons of different ways. But there's something about our kids regularly hearing your life has meaning. You are worthwhile. You are loved. And that ultimately, I want to point my kids to their creator who loves them. Because if not, it's good that my kids know that mom is for me. But a 13-year-old doesn't often feel encouraged when they're being bullied and picked on by school, that you go home and say, well, mom loves you. I'm just exchanging one human's acceptance or rejection for another human's acceptance and rejection. So ultimately, I want to say you have worth and value because of who God made you.
10: Yeah.
13: And that we're finding creative ways to do that in our words, in our speech, in our writing.
10: You know, it's so critical to do this. It's something we mentioned in Truth Rising, a documentary that we did on the culture. But it's applicable at every age. And one of the powerful statements in that film was a British baroness who said, the Western civilization, the differentiator, was the Western civilization captured that idea that we're made in God's image. Mm. So now, all of a sudden, with child labor laws, the oppression of women, that began to lift. It didn't lift in a moment. It took time for the Western culture to really embrace those themes and lift everybody up from what wasn't there, that we could exploit people. It's the same concept with this, right? It's that same kind of idea that we have to find ways for our children in age-appropriate ways to get that message across.
13: Right. And you
10: that
13: don't,
10: you matter.
13: And you don't want to wait until they're being mistreated. You want that to happen well before they're being mistreated. So there's that foundation to help them go through the hard times.
10: You know, Julie, I'm thinking of the mom that's so stressed out. She's got a lot on her plate, and so does dad, you know. And you almost have to have a checklist of all the things I have to say today to help my child. And then on the other hand, some of it, it'll come naturally. Just go with your heart. How do you do the things to remind yourself as a parent? You want to be responsible. You want to regularly, not every day, to where the kid tunes it out, but to be intentional about saying, God sees you today. Look at that sunset. I think he made that for you. I mean, things that really drive their heart toward a relationship with Christ.
13: We get caught up in the tyranny of the urgent, don't we? And we forget the more meaningful, that sustenance doesn't equal nourishment. Like, you can have fast food, but that's not the sustenance. It's not nourishment. And too often in our relationships, that's true as well. We can have sustenance, like, did you do your homework? How was your day? Fine. Did you have a good day? What are you doing now? Instead of saying, tell me about yourself. Tell me what ninth grade boys are going through. Tell me what fourth grade girls are going through. How are you doing? And we're speaking life, nourishing words into our kids' lives and even into our marriages, right? It's an important thing you're bringing up, that I'm intentional about looking for those moments.
10: Yeah, which is so good. All right, for that parent who says, wow, you guys are alerting me to something I've not been paying attention to, and I think my child might be bullied or being bullied right now, what are some things that that parent can do today to engage their child age appropriately, elementary school, in that conversation? How do you get that started?
13: I start often by just asking open-ended questions of my kids, like, hey, do you know anybody in school that gets bullied? Or what's it like? How do kids treat each other, mistreat each other? Because it feels safe when you start out here and it's not personal. So my kids might be afraid of opening up about what's going on in their hearts, but they'll tell about what's going on in everybody else's lives. And so I just start asking thoughtful questions. And as much as I'm trying to gain entrance into their heart, they're also watching and observing how I'm responding to them. And they're seeing, do mom and dad understand? Are they responding well? Is it safe to open up and share that I've experienced this? And so our responses really do matter, and that they're seeing compassion and understanding and care for our kids.
10: So important. And let me turn to you, our listener. I hope you know Focus on the Family is here for you. As you're raising the next generation, we're here to help. We can answer your questions, offer trusted guidance, and walk with you through the parenting journey. That's our goal. That's our ministry. One helpful resource we'd love to share with you is 7 Traits of Effective Parenting Assessment. It's free. It's an online quiz. It'll give you an idea of your strengths and some of the areas you might want to improve in. It just takes a few minutes to complete, and it's very helpful. So take it today. We also have Julie's terrific book for kids, Gus Gets Badgered When You Meet a Bully. And we're going to bundle that with a small booklet to help you as a parent. It's called Helping Your Child with a Bully, Learning to Respond Wisely. You know, the great thing about children's books is you can take a topic like this and read the story with your child to start conversations, ask questions, and hear their heart. And when you give a gift of any amount, we'll send you the bundle as our way of saying thank you for supporting the ministry of Focus on the Family. Let me share this note from Pam, who wrote in to tell us this. I'm so grateful for the work Focus on the Family does to strengthen families, support our country, and advance God's kingdom. From marriage resources to Adventures in Odyssey, your ministry was a constant encouragement in our home growing up, and later helped my husband and me build a strong foundation for our own marriage as we prepared to get engaged. As we now hope to start a family of our own, I'm thankful that the same trusted ministry that shaped my life will one day bless my children as well.
12: Well, that's wonderful to hear.
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14: 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Thank you for joining me, Carrie Ann Johns, on 100.7 The Word. 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
17: Hey, I'm very excited to promote this new book by Dr. Tim LaHaye, not only a mentor of mine, but a precious friend, a man who encouraged me to write books. Dr. Tim LaHaye, he has written a book, How to Study Bible Prophecy for Yourself. And so I really would encourage you to get a copy of this book. 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He is foundational. You're not going to hear anything strange or odd. Tim LaHaye, How to Study Bible Prophecy for Yourself.
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16: On today's edition of Real Life Radio, Pastor Jack continues with his series now called The Book of Ephesians and a message titled Our Great Redemption, Part 1. Ephesians is a letter the Apostle Paul wrote to the Church of Ephesus, showing every believer who they really are in Christ. And here, Paul reminds us that we've been bought back, redeemed, and fully forgiven through the blood of Jesus Christ. You see, God didn't just make us and then leave us to wander through this life alone and without purpose. He brings us back when we're lost, ransomed us from sin and from death, and canceled every debt we've ever owed. It is the good news that saves us and sustains us. So today, Pastor Jack teaches that sin no longer has power over us. Through Christ, we have everything we need to let go of those things that trouble us or trip us up. And because we've been set free, we are free to forgive others. Now with his message called Our Great Redemption, Part 1, here's pastor and Bible teacher Jack Hibbs.
17: Let's keep going here quickly. It says, in him we have redemption through his blood, the forgiveness. Not only should you underline the word redemption, but underline the word forgiveness. And just what does this mean? Well, obviously, it's the forgiveness of sins. By the way, this forgiveness of sins, the word sin right here is paratoma, and it means a side slip, a slipping up, a lapse, or a deviation from the course. Doesn't it sound gentle? A lapse or a deviation from the course. That doesn't sound so bad, does it? Well, it also says the unintentional error. Okay, that sounds still pretty gentle. And it means the willful transgression, an offense, a trespass. You know what a trespass is? You cross a line. The sign says, don't cross this line. And a trespasser goes, looks around left or the right, reads the sign, and crosses right over the fence. He gets shot with salt in his rear end. And then wants to sue the landowner, you know, for getting, you know, how it goes. He's a trespasser. He's lucky he didn't die. Sin is not only the unintentional crossing of the line. Hey, maybe the fence got knocked down and you went into somebody's private land. You've sinned. You've unintentionally erred. You didn't mean to, but you've sinned nonetheless. You're still breaking the guy's property line. That's not only sin, but so is the willful transgression and trespass to say, hey, I know this is somebody's private land. I'm going on it anyway. That's sin. We have forgiveness of our sins. The Bible says that all have sinned and come short of the glory of God. And I don't know what it is, but I'm getting addicted to watching the news at night, watching all these guys lie to me. It's kind of... And you can go, I got it, you know, you just hit the, you hit that one key and it goes to 247. 742. 247. 4-7-2-4-7-7-4-2. And it's great. Do it real quick, and they're going, and they're just it's the only way you can understand what they're saying. They're all lying. It'd be great if they're standing there. This is what I'm going to do. And their nose starts to grow, and it turns into a tree and a bird land, you know, like Pinocchio's thing. And but it's just it's a lie. And yet, listen, it's always been a lie. And you're going to have to vote for the guy that lies the less, because the Bible says every man's a liar. And the Bible says we've all sinned. We all need forgiveness. And by how fast the clock is going tonight, maybe we should just stay on this point right here and we'll end. Do you guys remember in the book of Numbers, the children of Israel were complaining and moaning and grumbling, and then they're just cruising along out there in the wilderness, and then they turn on Moses. And they start chewing on him. And God, it's amazing. God and Moses, they were never in the same mood on the same day. Because one day, Monday, God says, "Stand, Moses, scoot over. I'm going to kill every one of them." And Moses says, "Don't do it, don't do it." Then Tuesday, Moses says, "God, get out of my way. I'm going to kill every one of them." And God says, "Now, Moses, calm down, calm down." It's a great thing. They were never thinking the same thing on the same day. So they're chewing on Moses, complaining and whining, and God says, "Moses, look out." And it says that God sent fiery snakes, serpents, to bite the people and to start killing them because of disobedience. So then God says, "You know what? Put a molten bronze, brass serpent on a pole and raise it up in the air. And tell the people that if they look at the brazen serpent on a pole," that's where the medical, by the way, the medical institution got their sign for healing. A snake on a pole. "Moses, tell them, if they look at the pole with the snake on the pole, the brass snake," brass stands for judgment in the scriptures. Snake, sin, Satan. "Look on it, and they'll be made whole. They'll be healed from the snake bites if they just look. So tell them, okay, everybody look at the snake on the pole. You'll be made whole. Look." And they looked and they got healed. And some didn't look and they died. Can you imagine? "Look and you'll be made whole." "Ah, it's stupid. Just look at it. You'll be made better. Look at the people around you. That's a stupid idea." You know, there's snakes hanging on his leg. Symbol of sin, venom going through the body, sin sick. "Just look at the snake on the pole." "That's the stupidest thing I've ever heard." And the guy croaks, he dies. What a dummy. They could have been forgiven. Colossians chapter 2, verse 11 says, "And you..." I don't know if it's verse 11, but it's Colossians 2. "And you, being dead in your trespasses and in the uncircumcision of your flesh, he has made alive together with him." Oh, man, that's good. "Having forgiven you all your trespasses, having wiped out the handwriting," listen, "of requirements that was against us, which was contrary to us, and he has taken them out of the way, having nailed them to the cross." I'm going to read that one more time. "Having forgiven you all trespasses, having wiped out the handwriting of requirements that were contrary to us." Every time you and I sinned before we came to Christ, somewhere in heaven, a record, up, there he goes again. Another thing was written down. Every time you and I blew up, there he goes. And when we came to Christ, because what he did 2,000 years ago on the cross, a gigantic heavenly eraser went whoosh, and wiped it clean. Jesus took all of our wrong and took it to the cross and dealt with it there. Isn't that incredible? I had a chance today to speak to some chiropractic students at the LA Chiropractic School during their lunch break, Christians on campus type thing. And just talking to those guys, it began to just get in my heart again about the incredible gospel we have. It's free. And we're to receive it. He's done it all. All of our sin and nailed it to his cross. Of course, this word forgiveness means to be pardoned from judgment, to be granted forgiveness, to be set at liberty. I'm going to say something here that might be kind of interesting to you, so I want you to listen carefully and jot this down if you would. Tonight, the world is in need of forgiveness, positionally. They're alienated from God. That is the world tonight. You understand? They're separated from God. They need redemption. They need forgiveness because they are positionally alienated from God. The world is going to hell tonight, the Bible says. They need forgiveness. They need to look to Christ and be forgiven. But what about the Christian? Well, if the world is alienated from God tonight, and they need forgiveness. And Romans 3:23 says that all have sinned. That's true. And they need his salvation. That's true. Well, what about the Christian tonight? What about us? We are in need of forgiveness practically. That is communally. I don't want to confuse you, and this is very important. The world tonight is lost and needs their position changed so that they stand before God holy in Christ. You with me? You and I have already done that. We're believers. That's not going to be undone. But we need forgiveness in our lives for communal purposes. We need forgiveness to keep our relationship with one another and with the Lord open. Very important.
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17: You know 1 John 1:9, where it says, if we confess our sins, he's talking to Christians. He's not talking to non-Christians. If we confess our sins, he's faithful and just to forgive us our sins and to cleanse us from all unrighteousness. If we say that we have not sinned, we make him a liar and his word's not in us. So none of you are perfect if you're thinking that tonight. We've all sinned, but we need to confess that sin. Isaiah 59:1, you know it. It says, behold, the hand of the Lord is not short that it cannot save, nor is his ear heavy that he cannot hear. But your sins have separated you from your God. Your sins have hidden his face from you so that he will not hear you. Verse 2. Why don't you grab your Bible real quick and go to Matthew 18. Where does forgiveness come in the life of the Christian? Doesn't the Bible say that if we do not forgive our brothers, neither will God forgive you? Well, what does that mean? Does that mean you can lose your salvation? No, we're talking about the Christian having the need of forgiveness. And it is communal. You can hold something against a Christian and you being a Christian and you're not going to lose your salvation over that, but God won't speak to you again. You will sever communication with him. You might even spend the rest of your Christian days in a stunted way if this is not dealt with. Matthew 18, look at verse 21. And Jesus said, if you want to be perfect, go sell. Wait a minute. Did I give you the right verse? Where am I? 18. Sorry. 18. Matthew 18, beginning at verse 21. Then Peter came to him and said, Lord, how often shall my brother sin against me and I shall forgive him? Up to seven times. Pretty impressed, huh, Lord? Seven times? And Jesus said to him, I do not say to you up to seven times, but up to 70 times seven. That is an amazing thing just of itself. In other words, not 490, but infinitely. Therefore, the kingdom of heaven is like a certain king who wanted to settle accounts with his servants. And when he had begun to settle the accounts, one was brought to him who owed him 10,000 talents. But as he was not able to pay, his master commanded that he be sold, and his wife and children and all that he had, and that payment be made. The servant therefore fell down before him, saying, Master, have patience with me, and I will pay you all. Then the master of the servant was moved with compassion and released him of the debt and forgave him the debt. But that servant went out and found one of his fellow servants who owed him 100 bucks or denarii and laid his hands on him and took him by the throat, saying, pay me what you owe. So his fellow servant fell down at his feet and begged him, saying, have patience with me and I will pay you all. And he would not, but he went and threw him into prison till he should pay the debt. So when his fellow servants saw what had been done, they were very grieved and came and told their master all that had been done. Then his master, after he had called him, said to him, you wicked servant, I forgave you all the debt because you begged me. Should you not also have compassion on your fellow servant, just as I had pity on you? And his master was angry and delivered him to the torturers until he should pay all that was due to him. So my heavenly Father also will do to you if each of you from his heart does not forgive his brother his trespasses. He's talking to believers. You don't forgive somebody and you're going to suffer from it. You don't lose your salvation because you won't forgive somebody. You're going to mess up your Christian walk if you don't forgive somebody. You'll be bitter, angry. Your heart will be callous and cold. But let me say this and we'll end right here tonight. Whenever forgiveness is extended by anyone, including God, it is a law that shall not be broken. Whenever forgiveness is extended by you, by me, or by God, someone must pay. Have you been forgiven a debt? Someone paid. Have you filed bankruptcy? You've been forgiven a debt. But somebody paid. You may not have paid, but somebody did. For God to have forgiven us, He had to pay. Is that fair? If somebody wrongs me, God expects me as a Christian to forgive that guy, even if he hates my guts. Still, God demands of me, a Christian, to issue to him forgiveness for my own spiritual growth. But if I'm going to give him forgiveness or give her forgiveness, I have to pay. The sinner always goes free. God has established it that way. The one who is sinned against always pays the price. If a wife has been unfaithful to a husband and she winds up coming back home, who pays? In a Christian setting, the husband pays. He issues forgiveness in every day of his life. He will wake up daily and bear the cross daily to take that thing before the throne and to issue forgiveness, though the topic may never be discussed again. If a husband is unfaithful to a wife and he comes back home, who pays? The one who is sinned against always pays the price. And you might say, that's not fair. You know what? It's not fair. It's just the way it is. God, who is enthroned in yonder heaven, absolute innocence and perfection, was sinned against worse than you and I would have ever been sinned against. And he sent his son to pay the price so we could go free. And that's not fair to him. And so when the Lord says, you forgive, you cancel that debt

0: We'll get into this more next week as we complete. Did I say we're going to go to verse 8? We will next week. Let's pray. Lord, we are forgiven based upon what Jesus has done. Thank you, Lord. Tonight, you may be here tonight and your heart is broken. You've been so wronged. You've been so robbed. You feel defiled, abused, violated. You've already started reaching for brick and mortar to build a wall around your heart. And you've decreed that you'll never love again, or you'll never trust that worker again or that boss again. And you've even had the thoughts of vengeance. And even down deep inside, you would say, God, get them. And yet, they circled Jesus, blindfolded him, beat him around his head and face, pulled his beard out of his cheeks, and then several hours later, suspended between heaven and hell on a piece of wood, Jesus cries out, Father, forgive them, for they know not what they do. How dare we withhold forgiveness in light of Christ's example? Jesus, we confess tonight we can't do it on our own. We confess tonight, Lord, that we would much rather hang with Peter and pull out a knife and cut off somebody's ear. But Lord, teach us to do the Christ thing, the Jesus style, the Christian way. Father, I pray that tonight there are those who have been so wronged, and maybe they cannot settle the account physically any longer. Maybe that person's dead and gone, or has moved to the other side of the universe, and they can't contact them. But Lord, you'll make a way, even in the desert, to where that account can be settled, even tonight. And Father, help them to know, help us to know, to be reminded that when we seek your strength to issue forgiveness and it is done, we are the ones who are set free. We become a little bit more like our Lord and Savior. Maybe it's, Lord, in the life of a spouse or a family member tonight. And Lord, it's time. You've been saying it's time now to heal. It's time to make right. You need to right now just say, Jesus, my heart is hardened and it is cold, it's angry, and it is justified. But I don't want to live like this anymore. Take it from me and put your love in my heart for them, though I may hate them even now. Help me, Jesus. I can't do it myself. Set me free. Lord, we thank you that Jesus held no grudge against us. Thank you, Lord, that Jesus, who knew no sin, became sin for us that we might become the righteousness of God in him. Thank you for redemption and forgiveness through his blood. It's in Jesus' name we pray. Amen.
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2: 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Phone lines are open for you at 1-800-684-3110, 1-800-684-3110. Another day, another update from Letitia James. This happened on the debate stage again. You may not have heard this in national coverage, because again, that's not necessarily something that's hitting all mainstream news. But well, there are some moments that you need to see. Phone lines are open for you at 1-800-684-3110. We also have a major update in the homeschooler who, you know, he's a graduate, wanted to become a paid firefighter after a couple of years of volunteer firefighting, becoming an EMT. You know that whole situation. They decided that being a homeschool graduate did not qualify him as having a legitimate high school diploma. Now, they reversed course. We got some movement in that, some great traction. However, there is another swerve we did not expect coming, but of course, we have the greatest legal team on board, so the ACLJ is jumping right back in to support this student, all homeschoolers nationwide. We're going to get to that coming up in just a few moments. But Will, let's break down what was going on in New York as the attorney generals were having a debate.
4: That's right. So this is between Letitia James and her opponent, who's a Republican in New York. And what we saw last night was someone who's relatively unknown and once again, probably is not going to win the election here. This is for the New York State Attorney General. It's pretty solidly for Letitia James, was bringing up points that we have seen from our FOIA discovery. And what did we see? We saw the individual point out things like what that whistleblower was saying. It comes at the time that we got all of this the same week as this debate. All of this is now public and in the public discourse the same week as there was a debate for this political position. So as we look at this and play this, I think this was probably the most pivotal moment, and it was kind of ironic at coming from Letitia James, knowing everything that she's being accused of by this whistleblower. This is bite four with her talking about how she needs to handle her office and what she does as attorney general.
5: Those comments demonstrate empathy. And what we need now more than ever in our body politics is more empathy. Politics stops at the door in my office.
4: So right there, one, she's running for a political position. This is
2: a wink and a nod at some point. You're going, okay, of all the things you've been accused for, to say politics stops at the door. If politics stops at the door of your house, I understand. I feel like that's more what we all try to say. Like, hey, when we go home, we put politics aside. Hopefully we're living our lives, being with our families. You're saying politics stops at the door of your politically elected position. And of course, you have been targeted specifically for what? Targeting someone for political motives exclusively.
4: Right. And once again, I think also the fact that she brings up and says what we need more in politics is empathy. There's a lot of ways you could take this. I don't think that she's had any empathy for the targets of her political prosecutions that we've seen over the last several years, as well as the fact of, I'm not so sure that that is the job of an attorney general, to be empathy. No, you are the top law enforcement officer. There are plenty of people that can have empathy in politics, but as the top law enforcement officer of the state, I kind of want to see you be a little harsh on crime.
2: Yeah, that's right, Will. Phone lines are open if you want to be harsh on crime. 1-800-684-3110. Hey, I did want to say, the work of the ACLJ continues. You're going to hear about this really coming up in about two segments, where I talk about more about that homeschool situation. The ACLJ is involved. Individual cases, sure. These individual cases, they have consequences that affect everyone. So as we start to wrap up this week, I want you to support the work of the ACLJ by going to ACLJ.org today. And when you do that, you can look at all the incredible free content. Nothing we do is behind a paywall. 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But it's only free because you decided, hey, I want to make sure this content is widely available to anyone who may access it. And that is because you donate. And right now is a great time to do it. You can become an ACLJ champion if you'd like as well. It's someone that gives monthly. Just go to ACLJ.org right now. You scan that QR code you see on the screen. And you can become an ACLJ champion. When I get back, though, look, it's just me and Will for this hour. So we wrap up the week, and I want to hear from you. Phone lines are open at 1-800-684-3110. 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Lines are open.
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2: Welcome back to Seculo. Look, a lot of you are watching it right now, and I'd love to hear from you at 1-800-684-3110. Just going through my notes here, because this was a fiery debate with Letitia James versus, again, this is a partisan, if you will, be debate. These are Republicans and Democrats running, so you may go, hey, how does the Republican fare in a debate? Clearly, they had to have the debate, so that is interesting that this debate even happened. Can a Republican actually pull off being the job of attorney general? Looks probably unlikely in today's New York, I'm sorry, that could happen. But you know what? Put her best foot forward and gave at least a reason to question why you would elect someone with so much political baggage. And I think that's mainly what we're talking about here. Not just the legal side of it, but even just the political baggage that comes with Letitia James. The fact that your attorney general is a household name across the country is not necessarily always a good thing if you're the attorney general of a state.
4: Right. And once again, we have attorneys general on this broadcast from time to time that that because you watch the Seculo broadcast, you may know more about them, like J.B. McCuskey.
2: Well, yeah, he's like
4: but
2: a friend.
4: Odds of you knowing just off the top of your head the attorney general of a state other than your own are very low, unless you are a very political nerd and get down into the nuance of every state race, which many people here at the ACLJ do. We follow these things. It's
2: He's
4: important.
2: Calling you all nerds.
4: No. Just the people that work here.
2: Not the viewers.
4: Right. So, but once again, you're talking about Letitia James. She made a household name for herself because she ran on getting President Trump 4 years ago.
2: And
4: that was her entire MO.
2: And had some success in it.
4: Right.
2: Had success in making it not pleasant.
4: Well, the civil fraud case, she got a conviction. Now, it got overturned because what did she seek? $500 million. And this is the same person we played in the last segment that said, politics stops at the door of my office, which is just hysterical and laughable. But I want to play this bite, too, because as we saw from the whistleblower's letter that we obtained, as well as the back and forth, with him in the office of Letitia James. He was an assistant attorney general in the state, New York, their attorney general's office. And he was saying the only thing she cares about is politics. She doesn't care about Medicare fraud. She doesn't care about homeless shelter fraud. She doesn't care about the rise in anti-Semitism and the violent crime that's happening in our state. The only thing that Letitia James cares about are politically expedient prosecutions that are easy for her to boost her name and to get reelected. Those are his words.
2: And I think this question that you're going to play here, it's an interesting one because it's not necessarily a gotcha question. It's one, though, to just see, like, kind of what you know.
4: Right.
2: Do you know about your state? Do you really know where you're coming from?
4: Well, and once again, you think that if you hold this position currently, there is some pride and prestige that goes along with it.
2: You love digging.
4: You want to know a little bit what's come before you so you can know, one, mistakes to avoid, things of that nature. But this is where the moderator asked Letitia James to name just a past attorney general she admires. So if you know one that was like in your same party, you could just throw that name out there. All it takes. Here's how this goes down by 12.
8: Ms. James, name a past New York attorney general that you admire.
13: TikTok.
14: Only admires herself.
13: No. We admire others. I admire all of the past attorney generals because it's a difficult job and you've got to stand up.
14: Dennis Vacco, at a time when New York State needed it, we had another former federal prosecutor become attorney general and bring law and order to the state.
4: Once again, now the opponent is clearly, it's an uphill battle for the opponent who's Ms. Kamata Reddy, who is there trying to unseat the incumbent in a state that's going to vote very blue. That's an uphill battle. No one is thinking that, oh, she won it the debate. Now she's going to win the office. But even there, she was ready. Why? Because she knows the history of the law enforcement. She's a former prosecutor herself. She used someone that was a very skillful debate tactic to compare herself to in that.
2: It was the last Republican to hold that position.
4: Right.
2: And again, has been nearly 30 years.
4: Exactly. So yeah, skillful debate move, was obviously prepared for this debate. Letitia James, it was painful. And if you're watching on YouTube or Rumble or Salem News Channel, you got to see how painful. If you're listening on radio, you heard the silence, which was bad enough. But you saw her like squirming. And the moderator even goes, TikTok. That shows how poorly prepared for this she was. And that's what is the concern, I think, with even this whistleblower. If she can't even show up to debate, is she showing up for the people of New York with an easy question? And what's her answer at the end, which also could be politically dire, of saying,
2: everybody,
4: no one ever did a bad job. It's such a tough office to be in. I mean, that can get you in trouble because historically, you got some bad apples in any political position.
2: I feel like in the state of New York, there's probably been a few controversial figures
4: that may be on the payroll of some organizations. I don't know.
2: Yeah, you know, you never know. It's also 101 in terms of debating is knowing how to answer a question even when you don't know the answer to the question. You can always swerve it, come up with something. That is pretty interesting that you couldn't even come up with that. You don't want those big gaps, those big silences. Sure, it's human nature to have that, but if you're trained at all, if you're ever trained to doing interviews, you're trained to doing anything like this in media, you know how to at least pivot, to move things in a direction. So if you don't know and you can't, maybe you're having just sort of a moment, a brain lapse moment where you can't come up within the second who another attorney general is that you liked. Again, it's an insane thing that someone running for attorney general wouldn't know that. But maybe you can't. There's easy ways to swerve it.
4: Well, could she also not have thought who she replaced? Like, just one step before, she couldn't even get there. But once again, this is what we're looking at. And this is also why the work that we've been doing here at the ACLJ is so important. This is the political side. This is just them running for office. But we are still going to hold these offices accountable. That is why we did file that FOIA request. And we were able to get from the state attorney general's office, from her office, all of these records. And what are they saying? Hey, December 4th, you're going to get more. So when you know where to go and you know what to ask for, you can then show the public, you can hold sunshine to what is happening in these government offices. And it may be the New York State Attorney General's office that may not affect you. You can't, most of you can't go vote in this election. And that's fine. So maybe why are you even talking about it? Because state attorneys general are important. They do have a lot of authority and a lot of power to even fight back against the federal government. And that's what we've seen positive things from people like J.B. McCuskey in West Virginia that we work with and are able to move things forward or put a block on things that are detrimental to our constitutional framework that comes out of either the federal government or other states. But then when you have someone in this powerful law enforcement position in a state like New York, that is a very powerful state, has a lot of resources, and they decide to use that office instead to do something beneficial for the country and for their own citizens, like, you know, enforce the law, what are they doing? They're doing political prosecutions. They're trying to find any way possible. Now, she isn't running this time on, I'm going to get Trump, because that's what she won on the first time. But you can tell by what this whistleblower said that that work isn't over. She is still, according to the whistleblower, alleging that the only cases that he sees that they're really pursuing are the political ones, the ones that are going to score points, going after things like Truth Social, going after companies that got federal U.S. Department of Justice approved mergers. Go see if you can find anything there. Dig into that. It's the same thing she did to President Trump the first time when said, we think you overinflated your value and therefore you got a loan. Meanwhile, the bank said, no, he repaid his loan. There was no issue there. There was no victim here.
2: There was no victim
4: and
2: of that crime.
4: She still went for a $500 million judgment.
2: Remember, and that all that did was really just stop up the president from having to be able to get other things done. And all the issues that would come up was all politically motivated. The idea was to stop him from winning re-election. I think in many ways, your Democrat voters who don't like President Trump in New York should look for the fact that she may be one of the reasons he won the general election. Because all of the stuff that she put him through was so politically targeted and politically motivated that most people saw right through it and they realized that could be them. That you could have someone who just politically motivated decided to target you. And if that happens, you kind of riled up a base. You remember that arrest moment, the mugshot moment, kind of became a legend. It kind of became a rallying cry to change what was going on. So somewhat, this person, Letitia James, who's running for Attorney General, once again in New York, is partially to blame for President Trump if you're on that other side. So maybe this Republican candidate can show a little bit of that. Now, I don't think, again, it's going to win you over too many voters, but it's a thought.
4: That's right. And once again, this was a debate for office. There's also other debates that happened around the country last night that you may not have seen. I mean, there's ones in Iowa for governor. There was a very important one in Michigan for the Senate seat. And where the favorite candidate of the Democrat Socialist, El Sayed, had some interesting question dodging that took place there. And we'll get to that later in this broadcast.
2: We are going to get to it. And we also, again, are going to give you an update on that homeschooler, graduate, wants to be a firefighter, very well qualified. You know what happened. But now we got a big update. So we're going to get to that in the next segment. Some phone lines are open for you. Actually, I'll be honest with you. We got a ton of people watching right now, and all our phone lines are open. So give me a call. 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
2: Individuals throughout this country, because when we help these individuals, especially at no cost, it ends up helping everyone. And if you're a homeschooler or maybe a grandparent of a homeschooler, a parent of a homeschooler, I am, I'm a parent of a homeschooler and also a former homeschooler myself. You may get to a situation where a state, a city decides they don't like homeschoolers because they know there's some connotations to it. It usually doesn't have to do with their academic excellence. No, of course not. It usually has to do with the fact that often they're religious. Often they have a different set of moral standards. And in this situation, you had a person who was not only well qualified for a position to be a paid firefighter, wanted to be a career firefighter, something that we should be praising. Someone who, again, already for multiple years had been a qualified EMT, certified EMT, had been doing that for a job, won rookie of the year as firefighter. And then when he went to go apply for that position, it said high school diploma. He said, sure, I went to high school. They said, no. We meant an accredited high school, which we consider right now in this moment, homeschooling not to be accredited form of education here in our state. Now, we went really hard on this. I have to say, this was because someone like you tagged me in a post and said, Logan, the ACLJ needs to get involved in this, and we did. So first, I want to say thank you. I've gotten some even new ones, and I've passed stuff along to our legal counsel throughout the last few weeks as you all have been tagging me, and I appreciate that. Keep it coming. Doesn't bother me at all. Because the stories like this, we can sometimes get handled very quickly. However, the fallout is sometimes larger. So you had a situation where the city then, the actual people, not the government, said, enough of this. You have put us now as a national disgrace. You have brought national news. You have brought the ACLJ to our front door. Enough with this. So they went, they changed the rule. They said, you know what? We're going to get rid of that qualification, which they had already added in after the fact. So remember, they changed it to accredited after they denied him quickly. They're like, oh, no one will ever notice. They changed it back, made some new adjustments. Homeschoolers are now allowed to be paid firefighters in the area. We thought, okay, part one win. He still didn't have a job, still wasn't able to qualify here. And hey, we need to make sure we're protecting homeschoolers nationwide. So we decided we're going to take this even further. However, in the meantime, they decided, you know what? We're going to reopen that job position. We're going to reopen the job applications for that position. Now with our new standard, and we thought, great, the new standard, of course, is that homeschoolers qualify. However, there's another swerve, as there always is.
4: That's right. And unfortunately for them, but fortunately for our client, we've had to send another letter going out today to the city of Fremont.
2: Fremont, Nebraska. I need to make sure to clarify, because some people say, well, Fremont, California, of course, California.
4: No, Fremont, Nebraska.
2: Nebraska.
4: And here's what happened. They got caught, tried to make it look like they fixed the problem, and then they moved the goalpost. So now this position that is opened up that Andrew can apply for is not just the entry-level position, because he had not been a paid firefighter previously, just volunteer firefighter, so he would still be in this pool of entry-level firefighter position, but they expanded the pool of applicants. So now up to 2 years of experience firefighters are eligible for this position, and those individuals that would make this lateral move can be exempted from some of the testing, like the written exam, et cetera, if they want to apply for this position. So it's not as though they got caught, they fixed it at the city level, they still tried to say, we didn't really think there was a problem here, but fine, we'll change the written ordinance, et cetera. And then they repost the job, And now this job, they make it harder for someone like Andrew to compete for because they expand the pool of applicants. To me, and I'm not the attorney here, but our attorneys that are sending this letter, they're the ones that are getting to the bottom of this, and they're going to continue. But this seems like a pattern is developing where, we didn't want the homeschooler the first time, so we just changed the rule and said homeschoolers can't do it. Now that we got caught and we had to change our rules and go through all of this embarrassment, now we're going to make it harder for the homeschooler to get the job because we're going to open it up to more people, a broader pool of people that maybe want to come work for this fine city of Fremont, Nebraska, and say, look, it's not just an entry-level position now. Now, if you have experience of being a paid firefighter, you can come and make this lateral move to this job. This isn't okay. That's why we're sending this letter today, and they have a deadline here that I'm going to turn to say that they have to respond and show how they're going to remedy this. Because this isn't okay. They have no later than October 16th, 2026, to tell us whether or not they're going to agree to the relief that we request, which is to fully restore his opportunity to compete for this position. Now, we know that they may or may not be having some internal discussion. We're going to see if they can get to the right place just through this action. If not, They're just begging for a federal lawsuit from the ACLJ to represent our client, Andrew Coates.
2: That's right. Today we are, again, going to be sending that demand letter on behalf of Andrew Coates. Again, was denied a chance to apply for the position first because he was homeschooled. And again, not a homeschooler. We're not talking about someone under 18. This is someone who's a graduate, multiple years, in his 20s.
4: Doesn't this also, sound so, elementary school childish of, you had friends that went to the public school and you're homeschooled and they're like, Oh, you don't go to real school.
2: Yeah.
4: You don't go to real school, Andrew. My goodness, it's as ridiculous that adults are acting this way.
2: That's right, but the ACLJ team has taken action, and we are going to be supporting Andrew all the way. And that is only because, again, people like you support. As we wrap up this first half hour, no, we have a second half hour coming up. If you don't get it on your local station, if you're just listening to us, maybe on terrestrial radio, like I know a lot of you still do, we have a full television-style broadcast live every day, 12 to 1 p.m. Eastern time, that we run this show. Maybe you're listening to it later on. You can always catch it archived, however you get your podcasts. And, of course, on YouTube, Facebook, Rumble, you can always see us. You can interact with us in a chat. It's a great way to do it. But you can support the work of the ACLJ, as I encourage you to do, by going to aclj.org. Again, if you want to become a champion, that's someone who gives monthly. It's vital to our success to build that baseline. I would love for you to do it today as we wrap up this week. Whether the ACLJ team is fighting for a homeschool graduate in Nebraska or fighting for the lives of those in Pakistan, the ACLJ team is worldwide, and it's only because people like you support. 100% of the finances that come in here to pay for our legal team, pay for our media team, all of it is because you donate, whether that is people who give on a $5 level, a $50 level, $500, whatever it may be, know that it all goes in. And the mass majority of people, because you may look at it and go, look, I don't have enough money to make a difference here. The mass majority of the people who donate to keep this all going give somewhere between $25 and $75 once, or maybe once in every few months, or once a year. So not everyone becomes a champion and gives on a regular ongoing basis. Actually, very, very small percentage. We say it's kind of an elite club. Under 20,000, I believe, do that. And they do it at levels, again, starting at $5. So again, that's a great baseline for us, but the ACLJ budget is significantly higher than that, because I want, when Andrew needs help, to be able to jump in, not have to charge him, but for him to have the greatest legal team he can have. I want, when you're watching this show, to go, wow, that production was great. Wow, they got great commentators, great hosts, great phone screeners even. I want that to always be the case here at the ACLJ and production crew as well. They all kind of looked at me like, wow, you're only giving love to the phone screeners. Phone lines are open, though, so be kind to them. 1-800-684-3110. We'll be back in just a minute. This is our short break, under a minute. Be right back with more on Seculo.
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22: Passionately proclaim uncompromising truth. That's what Dr. Michael Youssef is committed to doing across six continents through the expanding ministry arms of Leading the Way. In this episode, hear the final message that Dr. Youssef preached at the church that he founded in Atlanta. This is a cornerstone message. It drove his life, and it drives everything he does as an individual, as a husband and father and grandfather, and now as he moves forward as a ministry leader. This is also a message that Dr. Youssef is passionate about sharing with you, because it's a biblical call to point the lost to the truth that is only found in Christ. And he's challenging you to increase the passion of declaring Christ openly in your family, in your church, in your workplace, your community, and your nation. 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
23: Turn with me, please, to 2 Corinthians chapter 4, verses 4 and 5. The God of this age, talking about Satan, the God of this age has blinded the minds of the unbelievers so that they cannot see the light of the gospel of the glory of Christ, who is the image of God. Say that with me. Who is? For we do not preach ourselves, but Jesus Christ as Lord, and we ourselves as your servants for Jesus' sake. This cannot be just the foundation stone. Cannot be just a doctrine that's stuck away in historical books. No, but it has to be preached and practiced day in and day out, again and again and again. Because if you study church history, you'll find that in every generation, our Lord has called upon some men and women, young and old, to stand up and affirm this truth for themselves, to stand up against the spirit of the age, to stand up against those who water down, modify, or otherwise compromise the gospel of Jesus Christ, to stand up against those who deny the power of the gospel of Jesus Christ, to stand up against those who seek to rewrite the gospel and make it palatable to non-believers, those who seek to modify the message of Christ to fit the cultural trends, to stand up against those who seek to repaint the portrait of Jesus in order to make him acceptable to rebellious sinners, those who seek to remove the offense of the cross, those who seek to shave the mane of the Lion of Judah, those who preach that if you believe somewhat and repent to a certain extent, you'll be saved to a certain degree. No in a million no to that. No in a million no to that. Now, I remember a number of years ago, a man who had risen into leadership here, including serving on the vestry. He was under pressure to doubt this message. And he began a chain of murmur against me and the preaching of the Word of God. And he kept saying, what we need to do is to affirm what we're for, not what we're against. I knew where that was coming from. And I immediately confronted him one-on-one. And I explained to him that for the pure gospel of Jesus Christ to be lifted high, we must preach what we are for, but we're also what we're against. For we are not like the Islamists who force their religion on people by jihad, by force, by terrorism. But we lift up Christ, our Christ, so that everyone can make an intelligent decision for or against to receive Christ or reject him, declaring clearly and lovingly and thoughtfully that those who receive him as the only Savior and Lord will receive forgiveness of sins, peace and joy in this life, and be assured of eternity with him in heaven. Amen. Those who reject him as their only Savior and Lord, they will spend there forever in an eternity of horror and suffering. And that is why we see in history again and again and again that God calls faithful children for 2,000 years now to stand firm, to stand strong, to stand up, and to say with the Apostle Paul, "For we preach Christ and not ourselves, but we, your servants, for Jesus' sake." We do not preach our ideas, we preach Christ. We do not preach what makes us popular, we preach Christ. We don't preach what makes us acceptable to this fallen world, we preach Christ. We do not preach the rebranding of Jesus as some people are asking for, nor do we preach surrender to the power of sin, nor do we preach capitulation to the enslavement of sin, nor do we preach surrender to the sexual revolution, nor do we preach pragmatism toward political correctness. No, no, no. We preach Christ, not ourselves. As Jude, the half-brother of Jesus, reminds us that we must always, always, always contend for the faith that once delivered. Not the faith that we want to make it to be, but the faith that once delivered. Even during the apostolic age, the Apostle Paul was confronted by many of his contemporaries who were preaching false gospels, modified gospels, edited gospels, add to gospel. And he exposed them when he said, "No, we preach who?" In the Galatian church, he confronted those who want to add to the gospel and make rituals to be necessary for salvation, plus Jesus. And he says, "No, the gospel of Jesus Christ alone, Christ alone." And in Ephesus and in other places, he confronted the Gnostics who preached salvation through knowledge. But he said, "No, we preach who?"
1: Christ.
23: One of the early heretics of the church, in the church, named Marcion, from which we get the Marcion heresy, he taught that the God of the Old Testament is different from the God of the New Testament. Yes, yes, yes, yes, it's not new. And therefore, he said that we need to be unhitched from the Old Testament. Old heresies are now being dressed up and look like new ideas, new fads, but there's nothing new under the sun. The faithful disciples of Jesus said, "No, without the Old Testament, the New Testament doesn't make sense. Without the foundation, the building cannot stand. Without Abraham, we could not comprehend the seed of Abraham, Jesus. Without David, we cannot comprehend the son of David, the Lord Jesus Christ. Without the law, we could never comprehend or appreciate the grace of God." As I said, these various heresies that plagued the church from the very early days, and now they're dressing them up and be preached from many evangelical pulpits today. But I'm charging you to remain faithful to preach Christ. In fact, remind me of what something Dr. Criswell of First Baptist Church of Dallas said years ago. I went to hear him many, many years ago. And he said, "A skunk is a skunk by any name. Heresy is a heresy by any name. There is no use dressing it up, these old heresies, because the faithful believers are going to see through it." And Paul said, "Of the devices of the devil, we are not ignorant. We are alert. And we are aware." Please don't ever forget, don't ever forget, don't ever forget that when the early believers said that we preach Christ alone, they were burned alive. They were dipped in boiling tar. They were given to hungry lions. But they were not deterred from preaching Christ alone, through faith alone, by grace alone, in the Scripture alone. Glory to God. Then came the Dark Ages, with the superstition and witchcraft invaded, came inside the church itself, including the Vatican. There's some horror stories that I can't share with you. But God raised up reformers who read the scriptures, and they realized that we must preach Christ and salvation by faith in Him alone. Then about 300 years ago, a man by the name of Irenaeus, we get the Arminian theology from him. He thought that God is not capable of saving us. We have to save ourselves. But good and godly men like George Whitefield rose up and said, no, we must preach Christ, who alone can save from the guttermost to the uttermost. Today we have universalists, Unitarian, who teach that Christ is the ideal man, which we too can be when we obtain a higher self. Scientology teaches that if we know enough, we can survive forever. Not without Jesus, you will. Astrology says the time you're born determines your destiny. The reincarnationists say that life is reincarnated into new life, which pays for the misdeeds of the former life. No, because Christ paid all of the wages of sin of everyone who would repent and believe in Him and surrender to Him as the only Lord and Savior. Then we had the human potential movement in the 60s. It says that we can create our own identity. No wonder there are so many confused people around us. Today, there are so many called evangelical preachers who are saying that the Bible is like a smorgasbord, or as we say here, a buffet, that you pick what you like, leave what you don't like. In fact, this teaching is more than any other heresy that is a modern-day heresy in many a church. It breaks my heart. And that exactly what weakened the church, nullified this message, muffled its voice, and confused millions of people, and is going to lead many to eternal damnation. And that is why today, more than any other time in history, we must only preach the Christ of the Bible, the Christ who is God, the God of power and might, the Christ who's the only one who can forgive all of our sins, the Christ who's the only one who can break the power of sin, the Christ, the only one who can restore us to sanity, the only one who can set the captives free. He's the only one who liberates us from the chains of addictions. He's the only one who will one day judge the living and the dead. He's the only one who will one day rule supreme forever and ever. He's the only one to whom every knee shall bow and every tongue confess that Jesus Christ is Lord to the glory of God the Father. We preach Christ, who is the image of the invisible God, and we ourselves, your servants, for Christ's sake. We preach the only Christ who promised by God the Father back in Genesis. We preach the Christ who was born of pure virgin. We preach only Christ who healed the sick, raised the dead, made the lame to walk, and set the captives free. We preach the only Christ who was crucified on Mount Golgotha, buried for 3 days, and then on the third day, He and only He in all of human history rose from the dead, never to die again. We preach the Christ, the only one who can promise eternal life to every repentant sinner like me and like you. We preach the only Christ who ascended alive into heaven, now sits on the rim of the universe, on the throne of God. And one day, while He's reigning and ruling now invisibly, one day He's going to come and He's going to reign and rule. We preach the only Christ who was His first coming was born in a manger, but in His second coming, He will rule with an iron scepter. We preach the only Christ for whom and through whom the whole universe was created, the one who left heaven and came to earth. But in His second coming, He will come with power and great glory. We preach the only Christ who's in first coming, hung helplessly on the cross of Calvary, and yet rose victoriously from the dead. But the second coming, He will sit on the throne of God. We preach the only Christ who is the Lamb of God, who takes away the sin of the world, the sin of everyone who believes in Him. But when He comes back, He comes as the Lion of Judah. We preach the Christ and not ourselves. Please listen to me, listen to me. We do not preach pop psychology, helpful as that may be to some people. We do not preach self-help, maybe liked by some people. We do not preach band-aids for temporary relief. No, we preach the only one who can do a total job for the total person. Oh, my beloved friends, this is not going to come as a surprise to you or many of you, certainly not to my family. I'm a man who is far, far, far, far, far from perfect. And that is why when I sin, I repent of my sin and confess my sin. I don't gloss over my sins. I don't explain away my sins. I don't rationalize my sins. I don't try to blame others for my sins. I confess them to the only one who have taken all of my sins and fastened them to the cross. But listen, that is Christianity 101. That's Christianity 101. Bible said if we say we have no sin, we deceive ourselves and the truth is not in us. But if we confess, He is faithful and just to forgive us all of our sins. Our sins do not need a parade of pride and taking pride in sin. Our sins need to be broken over, confessed, and repented of. Not to lower the bar of righteousness all the way to the ground, all the way to the ground, so that we might numb the sinners into their sin. Not to paint over our failures, but confess them. For we do not preach ourselves, but we preach Christ, who is the image of the invisible God. Far from Jesus Christ being a mere founder of a religion, as this thing preached from many a pulpit, He is the Creator God who became man. Far from this newly fangled idea that He is a way, a truth, and a life, He is the only truth, He is the only way, and He's the only giver of eternal life. Far from the false claims that everyone, whether they believe in Jesus or not, are going to make it to heaven when they die. No, for Jesus Himself says, no one, and no one means what? No one. No one means what? No one will come to the Father but by me. And Jesus is the only one. He is Jesus the only. And that is why from Genesis to Revelation, Jesus is the central focus of the entire Bible. And that is why for 2,000 year period of time, give or take, from about 1800 BC all the way to 68 AD, all the writers in the Old and the New Testament, they basically focused on Jesus. In the Old Testament, they saw Him by faith. Jesus said, Abraham saw my day and rejoiced. That's 1800 years before Christ, because they saw Him as the beginning and the end and everything in between. They saw Him as the Alpha and the Omega and the rest of the alphabet. He is the only one true revelation of God the Father. He's the only true revelation of God the Father. You can find Him in every book of the Bible. If you look closely enough in the Scripture, you're going to find that in the book of Genesis, He is the seed of the woman. That in the book of Exodus, He's the Lamb of God. In Leviticus, He's the high priest. In Numbers, He is the smitten rock. In Deuteronomy, He's the prophet. In Joshua, He is the captain of the Lord of hosts. In Judges, He is the great final judge. In Ruth, He is the heavenly kinsman redeemer. In Samuel, He is the anointed one. In the book of Kings, He is the King of kings and the Lord of lords. In Chronicles, He is the glory of the temple of God. In Ezra, He is the teacher that come from God. In Nehemiah, He is the rebuilder of broken walls and lives. In Esther, He is the protector of His people. In Job, He is the only comforter in times of trouble. In Psalms, He is the good shepherd. In Proverbs, He is the wisdom of God. In Ecclesiastes, He is the preacher of the kingdom of God. In the Song of Songs, He is the bridegroom that comes to His bride, the church. In Isaiah, He is the mighty God, everlasting Father, and the Prince of Peace. In Jeremiah, He is the potter who shapes the clay of our lives into the image of God. In Lamentation, He is the weeping prophet. In Ezekiel, He is the wheel inside the wheel. In Daniel, He's the Son of Man coming in the clouds of great glory, and the fourth man in the fiery furnace. In Hosea, He's the love of God for the backslider.

0: Old Testament saw Christ before his glorious coming from heaven on that first Christmas day, before he was fully revealed to us humans. In the Old Testament, they saw him by faith. They longed for his coming by faith, and they waited for him by faith. And when Jesus finally came from heaven and he declared that he is the I Am, when he said that, every faithful Jew, every faithful Israelite should have remembered that this is how he introduced himself to Moses on the burning bush. When Moses said, "Who do I tell them send me?" He said, "Tell them I am sent you, for I am who I am." And that is why this I Am, the Lord Jesus Christ, became the total focus of the New Testament. And that is why in Matthew, he's the Messiah King. And in Mark, he's a miracle worker. In Luke, he's a great physician. In John, he's the Lamb of God that takes away the sin of the world. In Acts, he's the risen Lord. In Romans, he is the justifier. In Corinthians, he's the sanctifier. In Galatians, he's the liberation. In Ephesians, he's our perfection. In Philippians, he is our joy. And in Colossians, he is the head of the body, the church. In Thessalonians, he's the coming ruler. In Timothy, he's the judge of all men. In Titus, he's the redeemer of the world. In Philemon, he is the friend that sticks to you closer than a brother. In Hebrews, he's the author and the finisher of our salvation. In James, he is the healer of the nations. In Peter, he is the chief shepherd, the bishop of our souls. In John's epistles, he is the word of God. In Jude, he is the coming one with tens of thousands of his saints to execute judgment upon the earth. In Revelation, he is the Alpha and the Omega. He is the beginning and the end. He is the lion from the tribe of Judah, the root of Jesse, the root of David, the Lamb of God, the Word of God, the King of Kings, and the Lord of Lords. We preach Christ, and we ourselves as servants for Christ's sake.
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2: You have seen the wave of extremism on college campus, in conversation with some young people in your life, even in many churches. Two radical ideologies, once enemies, now they're marching together. They shut down debate, excuse violence, and they target biblical truth. That alliance is real, and it is deliberate in an unholy alliance. I explain what these two radical opposed forces are, why they are working together, and also give you the 1400-year backstory many people are entirely ignorant about that is shaping today's headline, and you need to be aware of it. Politics cannot stop it. Wishful thinking won't make it go away, but there is something that you can do, and there is hope. This is my most well-documented book and perhaps my most urgent message in 50 years.
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8: Ronald Reagan believed freedom was more than a political system or a set of laws. In 1988, he said, "Freedom describes the God-given condition of the human soul." For Reagan, liberty was not something government created. It was something government was called to respect and to protect. That idea sits at the heart of the American experiment. Our rights do not come from rulers, institutions, or political majorities. They belong to us by nature and by God. And when we understand freedom that way, our responsibility becomes clearer. Government may protect liberty. Laws may preserve it, but neither can give us what was never theirs to grant. Freedom begins with the recognition that human dignity and liberty come before government, not from it.
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11: The author titled this lesson, How God Rescues Us. But you know, as I was thinking about it, you might take the how off and just simply say, God rescues us. In other words, we were dead in sin, lost without Christ, and God took the initiative through His love and mercy to rescue us. One of my favorite verses in the Bible is the memory verse for this week in Ephesians 2, verse 4 and 5. But God being rich in mercy. What's God rich in? Mercy. Because of the great love which He loved us, what was the motivation of Christ's reaching out in salvation for us? It was His love for us, which when we were dead in our trespasses, made us alive together with Christ. So really you have three things. You have God who loves us, who's rich in mercy. You have us who are dead in sin, separated from God. And you have God who loves us, reaching out to those of us who are dead in sin, to make us, what? Alive together. In Sunday's lesson, it points out that when we were once dead, we were deceived by Satan, but saved by Christ. The text is Ephesians 2, verse 1 to 10. Let's take a look at it, and then we'll summarize it. And you He made alive who were dead in trespasses and sins. Think about it. What if there was a loved one of yours that died, and Jesus were here, and He miraculously resurrected that loved one? Wouldn't that bring a thrill to your heart? But the truth of the matter is, Christ is performing resurrections on a daily basis in our world. People that were dead in sin, people that were lost without Christ, people that were doomed for eternity, coming to Jesus, they have new life, they're alive together. In which you once walked according to the course of this world, according to the prince of the power of the air. Who's the prince of the power of the air? That's Satan, right? The spirit that now works in the sons of disobedience. So it is Satan's spirit that works in us when we rebel against God, among all whom also you were once conducted yourselves in the lusts of the flesh, fulfilling the desires of the flesh and of the mind, and were by nature the children of wrath, just as others. So by nature, we're children of wrath. What does it mean, children of wrath? God's wrath is God's judgment. So by nature, because we're all sinners, we're under the judgment of God. But, don't you like that but? That's a divine but. God, who is rich in mercy. What's He rich in? Mercy. Because of His great love with which He loved us, even when we were dead in trespasses and sins, made us alive together with Christ. By grace you have been saved and raised, and He's raised us up together, made us sit together in the heavenly places in Christ Jesus, that in the ages to come He might show the exceeding riches of His grace in His kindness toward us in Christ Jesus. For by grace you've been saved through faith. That's not of yourselves, it's the gift of God, not of works, lest any man should boast. For we are His workmanship, created in Christ Jesus for good works, which God prepared beforehand that we should walk in them. So what Paul is saying here is that without Christ, by nature, we are children of wrath. We're alienated from the love and grace of God. That without Christ, we are dead in trespasses and sins. Without Christ, we're doomed to eternal loss. But because Jesus is rich in mercy and love, He has redeemed us. But the purpose of His redemption is both to save us, but in the light of the great controversy between good and evil, to reveal before the whole universe His kindness, so that angelic beings and cherubims and seraphims recognize the kindness of God, the goodness of God, the mercy of God, the grace of God. And here, It says we grasp that by faith. By faith, we grasp the reality of what Christ has done for us, and we are saved by grace that we receive by faith. But when we receive grace by faith, that grace begins to be operative in us. It is a dynamic power within us that produces in our lives good works. It's not accept Jesus, believe in Christ, and do whatever you want. It's accept Jesus, believe in Christ, and do what He wants. And when we make that commitment to receive His salvation by faith through grace, and we're saved by grace through faith, rather. When we make that decision, His power enters into our life and it dramatically changes us. There's a wonderful statement in our quarterly under Sunday's lesson that says, these three sections of the passage are summarized neatly in the phrases in Ephesians 2:5. In other words, the entire passage of Ephesians 2:1 to 10 is summarized in this one verse. One, we're dead in trespasses. Two, God made us alive together with Christ. Three, by grace you've been saved. If I would add number four in verse 10, because it says here in verse 10, for we are His workmanship created in Christ Jesus for good works. So the grace that justifies us is also the grace that sanctifies us. We receive by faith His salvation, but by faith we also receive His power to transform our lives. Now, according to Monday's lesson, we were once deluded by our own desires. That's Ephesians 2:3. It says, all of us who lived among them, that's the disobedient at one time, gratified the cravings of our flesh, following its desires and thoughts. Like the rest, we were by nature deserving wrath. The paragraph under the question for the day says, the present reality of a lost life is distressing enough, but its last day implications are more frightening still. Human beings, being by nature the children of wrath like the rest of mankind, stand under the threat of God's judgment at end time. The phrase by nature, children of wrath, points to another daunting reality as well. While still bearers of the image of God, we have come to understand that there is something deeply awry in us. So we understand that rather than going down the right path, we've veered off and we're on the wrong path. We understand the truth of Jeremiah 17:9, where it says the heart is deceitful above all things and desperately wicked. We understand Isaiah 53, everyone has turned to his own way. And Psalm 51, where David says that in sin my mother did conceive me. So left to ourselves, there is no possibility of salvation. That's why Tuesday's lesson becomes so vital, titled, Now Resurrected, Ascended, and Exalted with Jesus. But God, who is rich in mercy, because of His great love, has loved us. So you notice the contrast where Paul actually pivots from the lostness of humanity, from being separated from God, being by nature, that is the inherent nature, the way we were born, children of wrath. Now he pivots to God's grace, God's goodness, God's love, God's mercy. And the author makes an interesting point. Dr. John McVeigh says, believers are one, co-resurrected with Christ. So when we accept the grace of Christ, just as Jesus was resurrected from the dead, we are resurrected from spiritual dead. We're co-resurrected. We are co-raised up with Christ, just as Christ ascended to heaven. So by faith, we are raised up to sit in heavenly places. So we're no longer children of the evil one. We sit in heavenly places and we're children of God. We're no longer subject to the flesh. We are now born again in the Spirit. It says, and we are co-seated with Christ in heavenly places, meaning that believers participate in Christ seating on the throne of the cosmos. They are co-exalted with Jesus. So Paul takes us from what one writer says, from the guttermost to the uttermost. He takes us from the depths of despair to the delights of discipleship. We are blessed forever, as it says in Wednesday's lesson, by grace. God's planning for salvation in Ephesians 1, verse 3 and 4, with the eternal results of that plan described in Ephesians 2, 7. What are the essential elements and goals of God's plan of salvation? Well, here they are. Ephesians 1, verse 3, verse 4 puts it this way. Blessed be the God and Father of our Lord Jesus Christ, who's blessed us with every spiritual blessing in heavenly places in Christ. There's not a spiritual blessing that we need that's not provided in Christ, just as he chose us. So he chose us when? Before the foundation of the world. So before you ever conceived in your mother's womb, God knew you and he chose you for salvation. He had a predesigned plan that you'd be saved, that we should be holy without blame before him in love. So Christ chose us that we should live righteous, godly lives. And he, from the time we were born, began to work in our lives to transform us by his grace, to lead us totally to himself.
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11: Then, if we compare that passage with Ephesians chapter 2, verse 7, Ephesians 2, 7 puts it this way, that in the ages to come he might show the exceeding riches of his grace and his kindness toward us in Christ Jesus. So we become exhibits in the entire universe of the grace, the love, the goodness of God. By coming to dwell with us, Jesus was to reveal God both to men and to angels, but not alone for this earthborn, his earthborn children was this revelation given. Our little world is the lesson book of the universe. God's wonderful purpose of grace, the mystery of redeeming love, is the theme which the angels desire to look, and it will be their study throughout the endless ages. Both the redeemed and the unfallen beings will find in the cross of Christ their science and their song. It'll be seen that the glory shining in the face of Jesus is the glory of self-sacrificing love. What did the devil charge regarding Christ and his leader rulership in heaven? The devil said God is unfair, God's unjust. The devil said that Jesus wants to get worship but doesn't give love. The devil said that Christ himself was not willing to sacrifice for the good of his creatures. So the devil charged that God was a vindictive judge, a wrathful tyrant. He charged that Jesus was selfish and wanted only adoration and worship. The cross of Calvary reveals before a waiting world and a watching universe that God is love, and that Jesus would do everything he could possible to save humanity. So the death of Christ on the cross is not simply, as important as that is, to redeem sinners, but it's to reveal God's love before the whole universe. We see in the cross of Calvary the science of salvation, the mystery that's been kept hidden from the ages, the mystery of God's love. And as the result of that, we are now saved by God. We come to Thursday's lesson. And what conclusion does Paul come to in verses 8 to 10? So you look at, that's in chapter 2. You look at Ephesians 2, verse 8 to 10. For by grace you've been saved through faith and not of yourselves. The first conclusion that Paul comes to is there's no way we can save ourselves. If you think you're going to be saved by your good works, you will never have the assurance of salvation because your good works are never good enough, and you'll always feel this sense of inadequacy and failure, and you'll always have this sense of guilt. So it's not of yourselves. It is the gift of God. So salvation is a gift. It's the gift of God. I remember once I was trying to explain this to a group of native children way back in the jungles of the Philippines. We had hiked back in there. We're on a dirt road not far from the village. We set up a table and a lantern. And as we did that, children and adults came to around to listen to the word of God. And as I talked about salvation, I wanted to make it plain that salvation comes by grace through faith, that it was a gift, not something we could earn. And I had a comb in my pocket, and I took it out. It was a nice comb, new comb. It wasn't some dirty old comb, of course. So I took out this new comb, and I held it out, and I said to the children, because I knew these kids, you know, far back in the jungle, they didn't have comb. So I went to the first child and said, hey, would you like this? Here, take it. It's a gift. And the kid got so scared, probably because I was a tall, skinny American, he jumped up and ran into the jungle. I came to the second kid. Would you like this comb? Jumps up, runs into the jungle. Third kid. Finally, I come to the fourth kid. I said, would you like this comb? He grabs it out of my hand, ran into the jungle. All the adults began yelling, come back, come back, come back. So finally, the four kids came back. And as they did, I said to the one boy that had the comb, you can keep it. And the other boys, their mouths dropped. We can't have the comb. I said to the boys, why don't you have the comb? And one little boy spoke up, because we didn't take it. Taking the comb was a gift. But every child had the choice to take it. Taking God's grace by faith is a gift. And every single one of us have that choice to take it. And when we receive salvation by a gift, not something that we've earned, not something that we have worked to achieve, it says, lest anyone should boast, for we are his workmanship, created in Christ Jesus for good works, which God prepared before him, that we should walk in them. We are created for good works. When we receive the gift of salvation by faith, we work. Our faith is so good it works. In Psalm 34, verse 17, this is what we read about God and the prayers of the righteous. Psalm 34, verse 17, the righteous cry out and the Lord hears and delivers them out of all their troubles. So God longs to answer our prayers. But you say, Pastor Mark, what hinders my prayers at times? At times I pray and it seems that there are no answers. At times I pray and it seems my prayers go up to the ceiling, come back down. Now, there are four things that may hinder our prayers. Number one, if we harbor sin in our life, known sin, we all fail. We all fall short of God's glory. We all make mistakes. But there's a difference in harboring sin. There's a difference in committing rebellion against God when we know what we ought to do. Psalm 66, verse 18 says, if I regard iniquity in my heart, the Lord will not hear. Now, notice it doesn't say if I sin, it's if I regard iniquity in my heart. In other words, if my heart is in rebellion against God, if I willingly, knowingly live a life out of harmony with God's will, that blocks God's answer to my prayers. Why? The only prayer that God would answer for a person who's in active rebellion is a prayer of confession, a prayer of repentance. But if God would shower his richest blessings upon us when we are regarding iniquity in our heart, living in known sin, he would justify that sin. In fact, in the book of Proverbs, chapter 28, verse 9, you have a very similar Bible passage to the one we've just read in Psalm 66. Proverbs 28, verse 9. One who turns away his ear from hearing the law, even his prayer shall be an abomination. In other words, if I live a life of knowing, willing rebellion against God, God cannot answer. So the first reason some of our prayers are not answered is because there is known sin in our life. So unanswered prayers lead us to reflect. They lead us to meditate. They lead us to open our hearts to the Holy Spirit, asking the Holy Spirit to convict us of any known sin in our life that's blocking our prayers. Now, the second reason some prayers are not answered is because when we pray selfish prayers to simply gratify our selfish desires. You say, Mark, is there a pastor? Mark, is there a Bible text on that? There is. James chapter 4,
12: Remember the book of James right after the book of Hebrews and James, the fourth chapter. And the Bible puts it this way. It says, James 4, verse 2, you lust and do not have. You murder and covet and cannot obtain. You fight in war, yet you do not have because you do not ask. You ask and do not receive because, it says you ask and do not receive. That's your praying, you not receive. Why? Because you ask amiss that you may spend it on your pleasures. In other words, if the motive in my prayer is simply to gratify my own selfish desires and pleasures, God does not hear. When we're praying, one of the things we want to do is align our prayers with God's will. You remember in John chapter 8, verse 29, Jesus in his prayer said, I do always those things that please him. And in Psalm 37, it says, delight yourself in the Lord, and he will give you the desires of your heart. If I delight myself in the Lord, my desires become his desires. So when I'm praying, I don't force or superimpose my will upon God's will. That hinders my prayers. When I'm praying, I say, God, is this your will? God, I only want to do things that please you. So two reasons our prayers are hindered and two solutions. One, there's known sin in our life. The solution is meditation, seeing if and asking the Holy Spirit to convict us if there is something in our life blocking our prayers. Second is we pray selfish prayers, and those selfish prayers block God's will. So the answer to that is saying, God, what do you want? God, all I want is your will. The third is faithless prayers. When you pray, if you do not believe that God is going to answer your prayers, that is a hindrance. Now, there's a fourth reason why our prayers are not apparently answered, and that is timing. We pray, but it's not God's time. You remember the story in the book of Daniel, where Daniel prays for 3 weeks for Cyrus to sign the decree that the Israelites could go free from Medo-Persian bondage. Babylon had fallen. The 70-year captivity was about up. And as it's about up, Daniel's praying. He prays for 3 weeks. There is no apparent answer to his prayers. At the end of 3 weeks, Jesus comes to him. Daniel faints at the glory of Christ. Then an angel comes, likely the angel Gabriel comes, to explain to Daniel what has been going on. And Daniel chapter 10, verse 12, then he said to me, that's the angel, do not fear, Daniel, for from the first day that you set your heart to understand and to humble yourself before your God, your words were heard, and I've come because of your words. So from the first day Daniel prayed, his prayers were heard, but Daniel didn't see that. There was a timing issue as Daniel prayed that Cyrus would have light in his mind and that the decree would be signed. The evil angels were bringing darkness into Cyrus's mind. They were wanting Cyrus not to let Israel go free. And there was this battle between good and evil, for we wrestle not against flesh and blood, but against principalities and powers and evil places, Ephesians 6, verse 10 to 12. Eventually, Jesus comes down and the evil angels flee, and Cyrus signs the decree. But if you were Daniel, you'd have thought, and if you didn't have faith, you'd have thought your prayers were going up to the ceiling and bouncing back, but they weren't. God was working out the solution. So there are three things to remember here that God is teaching us when there are no apparent answers to our prayers. He wants to teach us patience. He wants to teach us perseverance. And he also longs to teach us to praise him when our prayers are not being answered, knowing that he will answer.
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22: 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But first, let's take a moment to hear some important ministry updates.
21: Thanks, David, and welcome again to Pathway to Victory. I want to remind you that time is running short to reserve your spot on the Pathway to Victory Journeys of Paul Mediterranean Cruise, May 14th through the 23rd, 2027. 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Suddenly, the New Testament comes alive in a way that no commentary or classroom ever could. And we've planned the perfect balance of exploration and rest. 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Now, let's get into today's teaching. We're in a series I've called Divine Invasions, and today we come to the miracles of God's provision. There's a beautiful name for God woven all through Scripture, Jehovah Jireh, which means the God who provides. God sees your needs, and He delights to meet them. To fully engage your heart and mind on this topic, I've written a brand new book for you called Divine Invasions. And it's yours today when you give a generous gift to support Pathway to Victory. It'll help you see that God still works miracles today and teach you to recognize His hand in the everyday details of your life. We'll say more later in the program, but right now, let's turn our attention to God's Word. I titled today's message, Miracles of Provision. My seminary professor, the late Howard Hendricks, used to tell the story about a family here in Dallas that was involved in full-time Christian service. The finances were tight, and they had four children to provide for, and one day, their youngest son, Timmy, ask his dad, "Dad, do you think it would be okay with Jesus if I ask him for a new shirt?" And the dad said, "Well, sure, Timmy. God's interested in what we need." So every night at dinner, Timmy would pray for a new shirt. About 2 weeks later, a friend of the family's, a local merchant here in town, called the mother and said, "Hey, I've got an overstock of some boys' shirts. Would you have any use for them?" She said, "How many?" He said, 12. She said, "Bring them right over." So that night at dinner, you know, most parents would have said, "Oh, guess what, Timmy? The merchant called. We've got some new shirts." No, they wanted to teach him a lesson he would always remember. So that night at dinner, Timmy began to pray for the new shirt. The father stopped him and said, "Timmy, you don't need to pray for that any longer." "Well, why not?" And on cue, the older brother, Tommy, went into the closet, took one of those shirts, brought it out, and plopped it right in front of Timmy. His eyes were bigger than saucers. He couldn't believe it. And then Tom went in and got another shirt, and another shirt, and another shirt, until the table was piled high with shirts. Timmy was convinced that God had gone into the shirt business. But today, many years later, there's a man named Tim who believes in a God who has the power to abundantly provide for our every need. Do you believe in a God like that? You know, rooted in God's name is the phrase Jehovah Jireh. It's one of the most popular names in Hebrew for God. Jehovah Jireh. It means literally the God who provides. That name is rooted in the story in Genesis 22 when Abraham was offering his son Isaac as a sacrifice at God's command. And just as Abraham raised his knife, God said, "Stop, stop, Abraham. Now I know that you love me." And in the thicket appeared a ram who would be the substitute offering in place of Isaac. And when Abraham experienced that divine provision of God, he named the place Jehovah Jireh, a reminder that we serve the God who provides. And that's what we're going to talk about today, the miracles of God's provision. Now, of course, the greatest need any of us has is the need for salvation. That is our greatest need. But we have other needs as well. And today we're going to talk about how God miraculously provides for those other needs. You know, we've said there are really four types of miracles in the Bible. Last time we looked at miracles of power. These are dramatic displays of God's power that remind the whole world of his sovereignty. Think of the parting of the Red Sea, for example. Miracles of power. Next time, we're going to talk about miracles of protection, how God supernaturally protects us. We're going to talk about miracles of healing. But today, we're going to talk about the miracles of God's provision. And specifically, we're talking about other provisions other than spiritual provisions. We know he provided that through Jesus Christ. But let's look at other provisions God meets in our life. First of all, the need for physical provisions. You know, it was the Democrat presidential nominee Adlai Stevenson years ago who said, "Understanding people's needs is half the job of meeting those needs." Well, God understands your needs and my needs because he made us. He made us the way we are. And he understands that we need physical provisions. For example, the need for food. That's kind of basic, isn't it? Every 3 hours, we hear our stomach growl and we're reminded of our need for food. Jesus addressed that need in Matthew 6, 25 and 26. He said, "For this reason, I say to you, do not be worried about your life as to what you will eat or what you will drink or for your body as to what you will put on. For is life not more than food and the body more than clothing? Look at the birds of the air. They don't sow. They don't reap nor gather into barns, and yet your heavenly Father feeds them. Are you not worth much more than they?" He said, look at the birds. Consider what they do. They don't plant seeds. They don't grow crops. They don't reap them. They don't store them. They just eat what God provides. Now, God's not condemning work, but what he is condemning is worrying about provisions. God promises to provide our need for food. Also, our need for clothes. Jesus addressed that in verses 28 through 30. "Why are you worried about clothing? Observe how the lilies of the field grow. They don't toil, neither do they spin. Yet I say to you, not even Solomon in all of his glory clothed himself like one of these. And if God so clothes the grass of the field, which is alive today and tomorrow is thrown into the furnace, will not God much more do for you, O you of little faith?" And then the Bible talks about our need for shelter. We need food, clothes, and shelter. Now, Jesus didn't address this directly, but Paul did in 1 Timothy 6, verses 6 to 8. He said, "For godliness actually is the means of great gain when accompanied by contentment, for we have brought nothing into this world, so we cannot take anything out of it. If we have food and what? Covering, shelter, with these things we shall be content." We have physical needs. Closely related to physical needs are financial needs. I mean, how do you get the food, the clothes, the medicine, the shelter? It comes through money. And that means that money can be a great temptation to people. It's very easy to worship money because it seems to be the means by which all of our needs are provided. You know, in Matthew 6, 24, Jesus made an interesting observation. He said, "You cannot serve God and what? Money." Now, Jesus never said, "You cannot serve God and sex." He never said, "You can't serve God and work. You cannot serve God and sports." I mean, all of those things could be idols in your life, right? They could take first place in your life. I mean, we fixate on some things more than we should. It's easy to let those things, but why didn't God mention that? Because there's something unique about money that captures our attention and our affection. And here's what it is. Money seems to be able to provide what God promises. Money provides our food. Money provides our shelter. Money provides our clothing. But Jesus said, don't make the mistake. You can't worship both. In Hebrews 13:5, the writer says, make sure your character is free from the love of money. In that 1 Timothy 6 passage, if you go on to verses 9 and 10, Paul says, but those who want to get rich fall into temptation and a snare and many foolish and harmful desires which plunge men into ruin and destruction. For the love of money, not money, but the love, the preoccupation of money is a root of all sorts of evil, and some by longing for it have wandered away from the faith and pierced themselves with many griefs. We need physical provisions. We have a need for financial provision, but we have also a need for relational provision. God made us in such a way that we need other people. Specifically, we all need someone to love. We need someone to love. Now, for most of us, that someone to love is the mate that God has given us. It's not God's will for everybody to marry, but it's his will and plan for most people to marry. And God created marriage to fill that void. We need someone to love. In Genesis 2:18, God looked at Adam and said, it is not good for a man to be alone. Now, Adam was hardly alone. He had a relationship with God that was perfect, that was untainted by sin. Perfect fellowship with God, but that wasn't enough. God said, it's not enough for you just to have a relationship with me. God created the animals, the hippopotami, the giraffe, cats and dogs. Everything was created, but that wasn't enough. Some people try to satisfy their need for others with their pets. It's not enough. God said, I will make a helper suitable for you. And he created the woman. God says, we need someone to love. But that need for human companionship also means we need a place to belong. We just don't need one other person. We need a community. We need a community. You know, community is a big word today. But in this day of isolation, we need community. Remember that old television show that came out in 1982? NBC premiered it. It was called Cheers. It was set in a Boston bar. And everybody remembers the theme song of it. It's catchy. Sometimes you want to go where everybody knows your name and they're always glad you came. We need a place like that. And it's not a Boston bar. God has created another place for us to get that kind of fellowship. You know, one of the most ironic things right now is that we never in history have been as connected to other people through electronics, social media, smartphones. We've never been more connected than we are right now. And we have never felt more isolated and separated from people than we do right now. Loneliness, isolation, and the anxiety it produces is at epic proportions in our country. God understands our need for other people, and that's why he created the church. The church is not just a place that we receive encouragement from God. It's a place we receive encouragement from other people and give that encouragement to other people. That's why the writer of Hebrews 10, verses 24 and 25 says, and let us consider how to stimulate one another to love and good deeds, not forsaking our own assembling together, as is the habit of some, but encouraging one another, and all the more as you see the day drawing near. But isn't it interesting? As much as we need other people in the church, church attendance is at an all-time low. In the book, The Great Dechurching, authors Jim Davis and Michael Graham write that we are in the midst of the greatest single religious shift in American history. In the last 25 years, they say, 40 million adults have quit attending church. Don't let anybody tell you there's a revival in America. There's no revival. maybe spots of interest, but consider this. In the last 25 years, more than 40 million adults have quit going to church. To put that number in perspective, that is more people than were saved in the great first awakening in American history, the second great awakening, and all of the Billy Graham crusades that have ever been conducted. 40 million people have just given up on church. You know the number one reason people quit going to church, this survey says? It's not because the pastor falls into moral corruption. It's not because of political division in the church. The main reason people quit going to church is they move. They move. They change locations. They might have been plugged into a church. They move to a new city. They never find a church that satisfies them. So they stay unconnected. Now, isn't that ironic? I mean, people don't move and quit going to the supermarket because they moved. They don't quit going to the gas station. But because they can't find a perfect church, they just quit going altogether. Do you think it's just a coincidence that while anxiety, isolation, loneliness are at an all-time high, church attendance is at an all-time low? God has given us a provision to meet that loneliness, that need for other people, and it's the church that Christ loved and gave himself for. We need somebody to love. We need a place to belong. We've seen what our needs are. God understands what our needs are. Let's talk about for a moment the promise of God's provision. God promises to meet the needs that we have. Listen to Psalm 145, verses 14 to 16. For the Lord sustains all who fall and raises up all who are bowed down. The eyes of all look to you, and you give them their food in due time. You open your hand and satisfy the desire of every living thing. I like what Warren Wiersbe says about that verse. He says, our great God is not an absentee landlord who collects rent but never repairs the roof. He knows our every need, and he is there to help those who call on him, those who fall, those who carry back-breaking burdens, those who hunger, and certainly those who want to be saved. God has promised to meet our needs. And that leads me to what I really want to drill down on for the next few minutes, and that is the principles of God's provision. We need God's provision. He's promised to meet those provisions, but how does he do it? I want you to write down these four principles that will help you experience God's divine invasions, his miraculous provision for the needs you have in your life today. First of all, the principle of ask, A-S-K. It's an acrostic that stands for ask, seek, and knock. Listen to Jesus' words in Matthew 7, verses 7 to 8. Very familiar words. Ask, and it will be given to you. Seek, and you will find. Knock, and it will be opened to you. For everyone who asks, receives. And he who seeks, finds. And him who knocks, it will be opened. Now, those words, ask, seek, and knock, are important because they are in the present imperative. You say, why do I need to know that? I could have gone my whole life without knowing that. Why do I need to know that? Because what it really says is, keep on asking, ing, keep on asking, keep on knocking, keep on seeking, and you will find. Keep on asking, seeking, and knocking. What he's talking about is, first of all, pray with persistence. If there is a need you have in your life, don't just make it a one-and-done prayer. Keep at it. Keep asking. Keep seeking. Keep knocking. 1 Thessalonians 5:17 says, pray without ceasing. Why does God say that we need to be persistent in our praying? Well, one reason is God wants to know how important this object is to us, or this answer is that we're seeking from him. Is it really important? I mean, you know this if you're a parent or grandparent. You can be walking around the mall with a child or going through Target, and they say, oh, mom, dad, grandpa, can I have this? 10 seconds later, oh, I want this. No, I want this. I want this. You don't really take it that seriously. You'd go bankrupt if you did. But if your grandchild or child comes to you and says, I really want this more than anything in the world, and they keep coming to you asking for the same thing, you know in your heart this is something that's important to them. If it's that way with us, is it not more that way with our Heavenly Father? It is a way of letting Him know what is important to us. You know, Luke 18 reminds us of the importance of persistence in prayer. Remember the story Jesus told about the widow who was being persecuted by the Sadducees who were trying to foreclose on her house? And she came to this no good judge and asked him for protection from the Sadducees. And Jesus said the judge was one who did not fear God, nor did he

0: judge. It's a parable of contrast. Jesus is saying if an unrighteous, sinful judge will give you what you want, how much more will a heavenly Father who loves you and knows what you need give you what you need? Pray with persistence. The ask principle also means pray with boldness. Ephesians 3:12 says, in whom we have boldness and confident access through faith in him. When we come before God, we're not to hem and haw or kick our feet in the dirt and say, oh God, I'm so sorry I'm coming to you, but I really need this. No, we approach his throne boldly, not in our strength, but in the name of the Lord Jesus Christ. I like the way Eugene Peterson paraphrases that verse. He said, don't bargain with God. Be direct. Ask for what you need. This isn't a cat and mouse hide and seek game we're in. Tell God what you need. The other night I was having dinner with my grandchildren and I asked my granddaughter in the first grade, I said, what are you learning in school right now? She said, well, I'm learning the difference between needs and wants. I said, well, that's interesting. What's the difference between needs and wants? She said, well, needs are the things you really have to have, like air and food. Wants are the things you wish you had, like toys. God promises to give you your needs, but he doesn't promise to give you all of your wants. I said, but that is fantastic. You know, I'm going to preach a sermon about that this Sunday. She said, Paul, you always say that. You know, my granddaughter is on to something. God does promise to meet your needs, every one of them. And the wonderful truth we've begun to see today is that he invites you to come and ask, to pray with persistence, to pray with boldness, to bring him what's really on your heart and trust him to provide. But so often we stop short. We give up too soon, or we never learn to see the quiet ways God is already providing. That's exactly why I wrote my book, Divine Invasions. This hardcover book offers hope for anyone longing for God to act. It's for those who feel forgotten, discouraged, or disappointed. It's for those who can't yet see the miracles happening all around them. It's for every believer who needs reassurance that God still invades the lives of his people. 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
1: 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I'm David J. Mullins. 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
7: Ronald Reagan believed freedom was more than a political system or a set of laws. In 1988, he said, "Freedom describes the God-given condition of the human soul." For Reagan, liberty was not something government created. It was something government was called to respect and to protect. That idea sits at the heart of the American experiment. Our rights do not come from rulers, institutions, or political majorities. They belong to us by nature and by God. And when we understand freedom that way, our responsibility becomes clearer. Government may protect liberty. Laws may preserve it, but neither can give us what was never theirs to grant. Freedom begins with the recognition that human dignity and liberty come before government, not from it.
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0: Welcome to Peace by Believing with John Redmond, Associate Pastor of First Baptist Church in Pasadena, Texas. If you can, we invite you to turn in your Bible to 1 Samuel chapter 3 as John begins today's message, Never Too Young, Never Too Old, and Never Too Late.
1: In 1 Samuel chapter 3, we read about a young man named Samuel whom God called. We would say it this way, God called him into the ministry. God called him to be a minister. God called him to be a preacher. In fact, in many ways, he's the first prophet in all of the Bible. And he got this call at a very, very early and a very, very young age. And in 1 Samuel chapter 3, before we get to chapter 3, look back in chapter 2, and I want you to look in verse number 18. It says this, "But Samuel ministered before the Lord even as a child." Remember the background, I'm not going to go into much of it, but of Samuel, he was a miracle child. His mother had been unable to conceive, and she prayed a prayer that she would be able to have a son. And she said, "God, if you'll give me a son, my husband, I'll give that son back to you, and he'll serve you all the days of his life." And God answered that prayer. She conceived. She gave birth to a little boy named Samuel. And after he had been weaned from her, when he was about 2 or 3 or maybe 4 years of age, his parents took him from the place where they lived to another town called Shiloh, because in Shiloh there was a tabernacle, a house of God, a place like what we're in today, and there was a priest there named Eli. And so when he was still super young, he was a child, but been weaned from his mother, they brought him there and they said, "Eli, we offer our child for the service of the Lord all the days of his life." And so there's Samuel, and here he is, 3 years of age, 4 years of age, 5 years of age. And what is he doing? He's serving the Lord in the temple some way. It's interesting. Last week, I talked to our children's minister here at the church, and I said, "What are some of the things the kids are doing in an attempt to get them to serve the Lord?" She said, "Well, John, I'm glad you asked. We've got a lot of things going on right now." She said, "One of the things they're doing right now, they're making little gospel presentations, and they're giving them out to their friends at school." She said, "We're collecting sunscreen and socks and toiletries for people who live in Houston, homeless people. We're partnered with a ministry there, Crossroads Ministry. Each month, our church supports that." She said, "We're also collecting money for homeless people in the Ukraine. We're partnering with a ministry there called Jesus, the Bread of Life. And for $15, you can feed a family. And this ministry, Jesus, the Bread of Life, gives that money to those families, gives them food, and also tells them how that they can be saved." She said, "We're partnering with them." She told me several other things. She said, "Last year at Christmas, kids at MD Anderson and Texas Children's Hospital who have come from all over the nation and even around the world, and they've had to leave their houses, but their parents are being housed down there in different facilities." She said, "At Christmas, we made stockings. We got things that we took to them so that during the Christmas season they could have stuff." And it was a reminder to me that we're never too young to serve the Lord. Now look in chapter number 3, because this is what we're focusing in to begin with today. It says, "Now the boy Samuel." Now back in chapter 2, he was the child. He's 3, 4, 5, 6, 7 years of age. But now he's a boy. How old is he now? The Jewish historian Josephus said he's 12 years of age. Other theologians said, no, I think he's a little bit older, maybe 13, 14, 15, or 16, because this Hebrew word boy is the same word that was used of David when he went up against Goliath. And we don't think David was just 12, maybe a teenager. Nonetheless, what I want you to see is Samuel, at this point, was approximately you guys' age. And so he's there in the tabernacle, and he's ministering before the Lord and before Eli. "And the word of the Lord was rare in those days. There was no widespread revelation. And it came to pass that while Eli was lying down in his place, when his eyes had begun to grow dim so that he could not see, and before the lamp of God went out in the tabernacle of the Lord where the ark of God was, that Samuel was lying down. And the Lord called Samuel," called him by name, "Samuel." And Samuel said, "Here I am." So he ran to Eli and said, "Here I am, for you called me." He said, "I did not call you. Lie down again." And he went and lay down. Then the Lord called yet again, "Samuel." Second time, call of God has come to Samuel. Samuel got up again. He goes to Eli. He said, "Here I am. You called me." "No, I didn't. Go lie down." He goes, lies down again. He's about to go to sleep. "Samuel." Same voice. Gets up. Goes to Eli again. Third time. And Eli began to think about this. He said, "Wait a second. This is the third time this young boy, has come into my quarters saying that I called him. Something's happening. And Eli perceived that God was calling this young man. And so Eli said, Samuel, it's the Lord speaking to you. Here's what I want you to do. Go back into your room, get into your bed, get under the covers and look up to the sky and say, speak, Lord, for your servant hears. And so that's exactly what Samuel did, and when he prayed that prayer, God answered, and God spoke, and God, we would say, called Samuel into the ministry at a young age, 12, 13, 14, 15, 16 years of age. He already knew what his purpose was in life. I think in our culture today, we have the idea that we're going to grow up, go through junior high, go through high school, graduate, go to college, get out of college, and about your junior or senior year in college, you need to start thinking about what you're going to do when you graduate college, because when you graduate, your parents are going to cut you off, and you're on your own, right? You got to make your own living. You got to make some money. But I want to say to you today, you don't have to wait until your junior year of college to figure out what it is God wants you to do. In fact, if you wait till your junior year of college to figure out what you're going to do in life, you've really waited too long. It's interesting. Last November at Harvard University up in Massachusetts, and I saw the video of this yesterday, a young man went across the campus and he was finding students who were going to class, and he randomly interviewed those students and he said to them, here was the question, what is the meaning of life? He had a microphone, somebody's filming this. What is the meaning of life? And then he puts the microphone out. These are students at Harvard University. Harvard has an acceptance rate of only 5%. I mean, it's a very prestigious school. And here's some of the answers that these students made. What is the meaning of life? First one said, the meaning of life is to do what makes you happy. The next one said, the meaning of life is to chase your dreams. Another one said, the meaning of life is to have a lot of experiences of different kinds, happy, sad, good, bad, easy, difficult, because as we have these life experiences, that's when we grow. That's the meaning of life. Another person said, the meaning of life is to become a better version of yourself. Another one said, the meaning of life is friends. Spending time with your friends. Did I mention this is Harvard University? And that somebody says the meaning of life is to be with your friends. Somebody said, in answer to that question, there is no meaning to life. Life itself has no meaning. Life has no point. Life is what it is, and you make the best of it. You live, you die, and it's over. But life itself has no meaning. And I'm thinking to myself, these are the most intelligent 19 through 22-year-olds in the nation, Harvard University. And these are the answers they're giving to what is the meaning of life. And finally, the man goes up to interview this young lady. She looked to be about 19 years of age, and she was with one of her friends. And he said to her, could I ask you a question? Yes, you can. You could tell she was nervous and jittery. He said, what is the meaning of life? And she paused for a second and she thought and she said, well, before I answer that question, you have to understand that I'm a Christian. I thought, hallelujah, finally we're going to get a good answer right here. And she said, so for me, the meaning of life is to develop my relationship with God and to share my faith in Him with others. And when I heard that, I thought, that is the answer. For all of us, whether we're at Harvard in Massachusetts or at First Baptist down here in Texas, the purpose of life is to know Christ and to make Him known, to develop a relationship with God that is meaningful, that is life-changing, and then to share that with other people. And that came to Samuel at a very, very early age. Point number two. You're never too old to serve the Lord. In Luke chapter 2, one of my favorite stories is about a lady named Anna. And Anna had gotten married when she was young, and she had been married for 7 years, and then her husband died. And so she became a widow at a very young age. And so she lived the remainder of her life and evidently never remarried and evidently never had any kids of her own. And yet she devoted her life to God, and she devoted her life to the temple there in Jerusalem. And the scripture says that when she was 84 years of age, she was in the temple in Jerusalem day and night, and she was offering service to God through prayer and fasting. 84 years of age. What is she doing? Complaining? God, why'd you let my husband die? God, why didn't you let my husband live as long as I did? God, why haven't I gotten a new husband? God, why whatnot? No, what is she doing? She's in that temple, and she's praying, and she's worshiping, and she's fasting, and she's serving the Lord with all of her heart. 84 years of age. And as a result of that faithfulness, when Jesus was only a few days old, and Mary and Joseph brought him into the temple, God allowed Anna to see the baby Jesus because she had been in a position to honor him. I think about all the people in the Bible. Many of them served God from their youth upward. Many of them served God when they were what we would call super old. I think of Noah. Now, people lived a lot longer back then because sin has shortened the life expectancies. You follow that out in the Bible. But the Bible says when Noah was 600 years old, he got on that ark before the flood. 600 years of age. When Abraham was 75 years of age, God told him to leave the place where he was and to go into the promised land. 75 years of age. When Moses was 80 years of age, God spoke to him at the burning bush and said, Moses, I want you to go back to Egypt. He had been gone from Egypt for 40 years for killing a man. He killed a man at 40. He fled the scene of the crime. He was on the backside of the desert for 40 years thinking God could never use me again. I killed a man. And at 80, God came to Moses in a burning bush, and God said, go back to Egypt. It's time now for you to deliver the children of Israel out of Egyptian bondage. 80 years of age. At 85 years of age, 85, Caleb, one of the two spies Moses sent to the promised land to spy it out. There were 12 spies, and Caleb was one of the two who brought back a positive report and said, we can take this land. We can conquer the promised land. And the other 10 came back and said, there's no way we can do it. The people living there are like giants. They'll devour us. We can't do it. Joshua and Caleb said, we can do it. God is with us. We can do it. God is with us. At 85 years of age, as Joshua and Caleb have moved into the promised land, Caleb looked up and saw a mountain, and he knew that mountain was the land that God had given to him and to his family. And Caleb said, 85 years of age, give me this mountain. What was he saying? See, I'm not too old. He's saying, God still has more for me to do. At 110 years of age, Joshua, his partner, 110 years of age, Joshua said, as for me and my house, we will serve the Lord. And what I'm saying today, you are never too old. You're never too young. You don't have to wait. You're not the future church. You're the present church. But you're never too old. You're not the past church. You're the present church. And there's something for all of us to do in the kingdom of God. There's a man named Harlan Sanders. We don't know, when I say the name Harlan Sanders, nobody knows who I'm talking about. But if I say the name Colonel Sanders, everybody gets hungry, right? Because it's finger-licking good. It's Kentucky Fried Chicken. Colonel Sanders, Harlan Sanders, was born in 1890 into a very poor family. His father died when he was young. He had two younger siblings, and so he helped his mother raise those kids, even though he himself was super young. When he was 7, he learned to cook. He baked his first loaf of bread at 7 years of age. He then started cooking different types of meats, chicken, beef, other things, learning how to cook. But as Harlan Sanders got older, I'm going to call him Colonel because later on in life, the governor of Kentucky gave him that honorary title of Colonel Sanders because of the blessing he had been to the state of Kentucky by creating Kentucky Fried Chicken. But long before he ever created Kentucky Fried Chicken, he was what you would call a restless person who was searching for meaning and purpose in life. And he had all kinds of different jobs. I mean, he did a little bit of everything. I wrote some of this down because I was amazed at listening to all the different things that he did. First of all, when he was 16, he lied about his age, and he enlisted in the Army. And about a year later, he got discharged from the Army, probably because he had lied about his age. It was an honorable discharge, but nonetheless, he was put out of the Army. Later in life, he became a farmer, a streetcar conductor, a soldier, a railroad fireman, a lawyer, an insurance salesman, a steamboat operator, a secretary, a lighting manufacturer, a hotel owner. He's moving from job to job to job to job. And finally, he got a job at a Shell gas station, running that station. And after he was doing that, people would come and get their car serviced, buy gas for their car. He said, you know, I want to open a cafe in this gas station. And people, when they come to get their car worked on, they can have a bite to eat. So he started cooking again. Now he's cooking his bread. He's cooking some vegetables. And he's cooking up that chicken. And that chicken began to get a reputation. And people began to ask for the recipe. And he began to travel all over the country trying to figure out, to find a place, a community that would be able to support him and his family in his chicken business. He was so poor that he would drive to a town, sleep in his car, the next morning go to a restaurant and ask the owner of the restaurant, could I cook my recipe for this fried chicken and see if your people like it? And many said yes and others said no. Well, in time, he developed quite a reputation. At 65 years of age, now what is the point I'm making? You're never too young, you're never too old, and it's never too late to serve the Lord. At 65 years of age, he devoted his full attention into trying to get Kentucky Fried Chicken off the ground, which indeed he did. Spread across the country, spread internationally, one of the fastest growing fast food restaurants in the history of our country, and it did remarkably well. At 73 years of age, the corporation was worth so much money that he decided to sell it. And so he did, for $2 million. Now that was a lot of money then, it's a lot of money now. It's the equivalent of about $16 million today. So he sold the money, he sold the store, he had all the money, and yet he felt like something is missing in my life. He thought, I've spent all my life searching and for meaning and something's missing in my life. When he was about 76, 77, he started going to church there in the town where he lived. And he developed some kind of a friendship with the pastor. The pastor knew who he was. And one Sunday in a church service like this, they were having a prayer time, maybe the invitation time at the end, and Colonel Sanders was down on his knees praying. And the pastor looked over there at him and knew he wasn't yet saved. And so he got down on his knees and put his arm on his shoulder. And he said, Colonel, would you like to be born again today? Would you like to get saved today? And Colonel Sanders said, yes, I really would. He said, but I have a question for you, Pastor. He said, do you believe that God could so save me that he would make it where I don't cuss anymore? Evidently, the colonel had a little language problem there. And so the pastor said, I'll tell you what I believe, Colonel. I believe God is going to save you right now. And after you get saved, you will never cuss again. Well, the colonel was interested in that. And so he prayed and he got saved. And not long after that, he got baptized of all places in the Jordan River. At 77 years of age, all that happened. And the colonel said this, since I prayed the sinner's prayer, things have completely changed in my life. I have not cussed even one time since then. You see, it's never too late. Some of you today, you may think, you know what? It's too late for me to get saved. It's too late for me to serve. It's too late for my life to make a difference. It's too late. It's too late. I'm saying this to you today. As long as your heart is still beating, as long as God is on his throne, it is never too late for you to give your heart to Christ and for you to devote your life to serving God. I can remember, I'm going to tell you, when the call of God comes on a person, I can remember when I was 18 and I knew in my heart that God was calling me into the ministry. I can remember on that Sunday night after church driving home to share that decision with my parents, so convinced that God was calling me into the ministry that this thought ran through my mind. It was just such a heavy calling on me, and I thought, God, I know you want me to spend the rest of my life preaching and telling people how to get saved so they can go to heaven when they die. And this was, I know this thought is not rational. I know this thought is not true. I know it's not right, but it was so strong on me that night. Here's the thought that was in my mind. Why doesn't everybody go into the ministry? That was what was on me. And then, of course, the more I thought about that later, the obvious answer to that is everybody doesn't go into the, quote, full-time ministry because not everybody's called to go into the full-time ministry. But whether we're preachers, whether we're plant workers, whether we're painters, whether we're plumbers, whether we're teachers, whether we're coaches, whatever it is that we do, God has left us on this earth not only so that we can be saved and enjoy the blessings of that, not only so that we can pursue a life of holiness, but God, hear this today, God has left us on this earth so that we could devote the remainder of our days to serving him in some capacity or another. So my thought wasn't all wrong. Why doesn't everybody serve the Lord? We should. It's just that we have to serve the Lord in different ways. But when you wake up in the morning, and when I do, it is a day to walk with God. And it is a day to serve God. And it is a day to live our lives for God. Many years ago in England, there was a preacher named Henry Varley. Henry Varley was a well-known British evangelist, very gifted preacher. And he was preaching in a church one night, and towards the end of his sermon, he made a statement that got one person's attention. And his statement was this: "The world is yet to see what God can do through the life of one person totally committed to Him." And as those words were spoken by Henry Varley, there was a man in the balcony of that church hearing those words, and they gripped his heart, and that man began thinking about that, and not long after that, he got on a ship, and he came back to the United States. He was from Chicago, but he knew God had called him into the ministry. And as the ship was going across the Atlantic, and he's thinking about those words, he prayed this prayer. He said, "God, with your help, I make it my aim to be that person, to live a life that is in every single category totally, fully devoted to you." And he not only made that commitment, he began to live that kind of life. This man made a commitment that he would never go to bed at night without having first shared Christ with at least one person. And there were nights he would get in bed. One night in particular, he got in bed. It was a cold, rainy night in Chicago. And he's covered up on that cold winter night, wanting to go to sleep. And the Holy Spirit brings to his mind, "You haven't shared Christ with anybody today." And he thought, "But it's late, it's cold, it's rainy. I don't want to go out there. Who's out there anyway?" The voice from heaven said, "Yes, but you made the commitment." He got up. He put on his warm clothes, he put on his raincoat, he got his umbrella, and he goes out into the streets of Chicago, walking down the streets of Chicago. "God, lead me to one person that I can share Christ with." And he found a man, and he shared Christ with that man that night. And that's how that man lived his life. God was his life. It's not that God was part of his life, or that God was the Sunday part of his life, or that God was the morning part of his life. It was that God was his life. Because of what Henry Varley had said, "The world is yet to see what God can do through the life of one person whose life is totally committed to Him." You say, "John, who was that man?" That man was named Dwight L. Moody. And God used him to shake two continents, Europe and North America, for Jesus Christ. He preached, and he was the Billy Graham two times before. Dwight L. Moody, Billy Sunday, Billy Graham. But it all began when he said, "God, with your help, I will make it my aim to be that person." Now, you know, as I have thought about what Henry Varley said, "The world is yet to see what God can do through the life of one person totally committed to Him," I'm not sure that's true anymore. I think maybe our world has seen that. Dwight L. Moody, Billy Sunday, Billy Graham, Lottie Moon, Mother Teresa. I think our world has seen some examples, others I've not mentioned, of what God can do through the life of a person totally committed to Him. But you know, as I've thought about that, I'm not sure that our generation has seen it. I'm not sure that the 21st century has seen it. I want to challenge all of us here tonight with the words that Henry Varley spoke in that church in England so many years ago. "The world is yet to see what God can do through the life of one young lady, of one young man, of one teenager, of one 12-year-old, of one 50-year-old, of one 80-year-old, totally committed to Him."
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11: If Israel is God's first covenant chosen people, that has a unique role to play forever, and they're rejecting their Messiah, has God's plan failed?

0: If Israel still has a unique place in God's covenant plan, then one question becomes very important. How should believers understand Israel's current relationship to Messiah Jesus today, considering most of Israel doesn't believe? Hello and welcome to Discovering the Jewish Jesus. I'm your host, Dustin Roberts. And today, Rabbi Schneider, he continues our series, God's Plan for Israel Now. And he helps us see why Israel's salvation, it matters for you and I today. Here's Rabbi Schneider.
1: I'm here to tell you God has not rejected His first covenant people, and they have a key role to play both now and in the end times. I'm going to get right into it now by going to the book of Romans. I'm going to quickly review Romans chapter 9 leading up to Romans chapter 10, and we're going to make new ground today in Romans chapter 11. By way of review, I want to simply say that many of us think Israel was important in times past, but they think that Israel has lost their place of relevancy since they have not, as a nation, by and large, received Yeshua. When we study the book of Romans, we first of all think that the book of Romans tells us how to get saved. Some of you that are a bit older, you remember there used to be a way to lead people to salvation, a witnessing tool that we called the Romans Road. We would go to selected scriptures from the book of Romans to show people that Jesus would save them. For example, we would go to a scripture in the book of Romans that says, all have sinned and fallen short of the glory of God. And then we go to another scripture in the book of Romans. But while we were yet sinners, Christ died for us. And we'd walk them through the book of Romans with selected scriptures showing how all men are guilty before God, but that God has bridged the gap between sinful man and himself through the person of Yeshua. Then we taught them how to get saved. Romans chapter 10, if you believe in your heart that God raised Yeshua from the dead and confess with your mouth that Jesus is Lord, you'll be saved. And then we gave them assurance of their salvation. And we did it all by pointing to specific scriptures in the book of Romans. So many of us, when we think of the book of Romans, we think about that's the book that tells us how to get saved. And indeed it is. But we have to consider what was in Paul's heart and mind when he wrote the epistle. Was Paul simply trying to tell us how to get saved, or was there more going on? Because to truly understand any book in the Bible, we have to understand the purpose of the writer. What was in Paul's heart when he wrote it? And through careful examination and inquiry, we discovered that there was more going on in Paul's mind when he penned this book. And we began last time by going to Romans chapter 9. Romans chapter 9, in review, starts out like this. Paul says, I'm telling the truth in Christ. I'm not lying. My conscience testifies with me in the Holy Spirit. So now Paul is in fellowship with the Ruach HaKodesh as he shares this burden. His conscience is in fellowship with the Holy Spirit. And it's a word of truth, this burden. Paul continues and he says that I have great sorrow and unceasing grief in my heart. Paul's burdened. He's sad about this. For I could wish that I myself were accursed, separated from Christ for the sake of my brethren, my kinsmen, according to the flesh, who are Israelites. So Romans chapter 9 begins to unveil and reveal Paul's burden for his people, the Jewish people, the Israelites. And he takes all of chapter 9 to begin to help us understand Israel's call and the place that they still hold in God's heart. But it's not just Romans chapter 9 that addresses God's desire to see Israel saved. Let's turn the chapter and go to Romans chapter 10. Hear this, the grass withers and the flowers fade. But beloved, the word of your Lord abides forever. Let's continue now with Romans chapter 10. Remember, all of 9 is about Israel. Now we come to chapter 10. Brethren, my heart's desire and my prayer to God for them is for their salvation. Okay, so this is like, this is not just like a one verse. This is like a whole chapter's gone by, Romans 9, and now we begin another chapter. And Romans chapter 10 now is all about Israel's unique role in God's plan of redemption and the burden that the apostle, that the shaliach, Paul, had for them. Look again at Romans 10, verse 1 and 2. Brethren, my heart's desire and my prayer to God for them is for their salvation. For I testify about them. They have a zeal for God, but not in accordance with knowledge. And then Paul goes on to say, for not knowing about God's righteousness and seeking to establish their own, they did not subject themselves to the righteousness of God. In other words, Paul is saying they're sincere. They are sincere. They are deliberate. But they missed the boat that would take them into the heart of God. He said, because they wouldn't subject themselves to the purposes of God through Messiah Yeshua, but instead simply tried to earn God's favor through the law, they missed their opportunity to enter into the new covenant God had made, which brings us into the intimacy that can only be experienced when the Ruach HaKodesh, the Holy Spirit, comes to live inside us, which can only happen when we receive Jesus, Yeshua. But the point that I'm making, beloved, is Paul's continual longing to see Israel saved. So once again, my heart's desire and my prayer to God for them is for their salvation. So I want you to see, this was very important to Paul. And he goes through chapter 10 now, again, addressing the place of Israel, the challenge that he's facing. And the challenge that Paul is explaining here is twofold. Number one, he's explaining that even though national Israel has by and large rejected their Messiah, he said the call of God on them as a nation is irrevocable. They are still beloved to the Father, to Father God for the sake of the fathers. They're still very special in God's redemptive plan and in God's heart. So he's addressing that, first of all. God has not rejected Israel. The second thing that Paul is addressing is this. Walk through this with me. Think through this with me. Here's what Paul is addressing. He said, if Israel's God's chosen people, which they are, Deuteronomy 7, 6, God said, Israel, you alone have I chosen to be a people for myself out of all the peoples or above all the peoples on the face of the earth. Israel has a unique role. They always have had a unique role, and they will into the future. We're going to see that later on in this series. So the question Paul's asking is, if Israel is God's chosen people, and let me say to you, beloved one, it doesn't mean that you're not chosen, because we're all God's favorite, but there's a special place that Israel plays. It doesn't make anybody else less, because we're all only servants. We're all perfectly loved by the Father, all perfectly affirmed, but God is going to magnify himself through Israel in a very unique way. So the question or the problem Paul's addressing is, if Israel is God's first covenant chosen people that has a unique role to play forever, and they're rejecting their Messiah, has God's plan failed? That's a question Paul's asking. Has God's plan failed? If Israel's his chosen people and he sent them the Messiah and they're not believing, has the plan of God fallen apart? And Paul said, no, may it never be. Paul answers, he says, I'm an Israelite and I believe. And then Paul goes on to describe that God has a remnant, just like in the days of Elijah, where Elijah thought he was the only one that believed in Israel. And he called out to God, he said, I alone am left. And the Lord said, no, Elijah, I've got 7,000 in Israel that are mine that haven't bowed to the knee of Baal. And then Paul says, after using that example to illustrate the remnant of Israel, Paul says, so too, there's a remnant of Israelites, of Jewish people that have been saved, like myself, in the planet.
0: 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Now, back to Rabbi.
1: So God's plan hasn't failed because his people have always only been a remnant. Okay? So Paul's addressing that. He's explaining that even though national Israel in the majority is not believed, God's plan hasn't failed because God's always worked through a remnant. And there's a remnant on earth in every generation of Jewish people that have believed. We're going to continue on now, and we're going to chapter number 11. So all of chapter 9 is about Israel's salvation. All of chapter 10 is about Israel's salvation. So you're starting to see that the book of Romans is about much more than just getting saved. The book of Romans reveals the important place that Israel plays in God's heart and in the plan of redemption. So now we've already had two chapters that are about the Israelites and Jewish people. Now we're going to go to Romans 11. Now we've got three chapters. Paul says this, I say then, God has not rejected his people, has he? Far from it, for I too am an Israelite, a descendant of Abraham, of the tribe of Benjamin. And then Paul goes on to explain the believing remnant, as I just described to you, using the illustration of Elijah. I'm going to pick back up in verse 11 of Romans 11. Paul says this, I say then, they did not stumble so as to fall, did they? In other words, is God done with Israel? Have they fallen forever? Have they been left behind? No way. Paul says, no way. Listen, I say then, they did not stumble so as to fall, did they? Far from it. In other words, the difference between stumbling here and falling is, you know, stumbling is if you trip, but you don't fall flat on your face. Israel stumbled, but they didn't fall flat on their face from God's perspective because God still got something that he's doing. So God has not rejected his people, is the point. Let's continue on. But by their wrongdoing, Paul continues on, salvation has come to the Gentiles to make them jealous. In other words, Paul is saying, listen, God's plan hasn't failed. And even though they're not believing right now, they haven't fallen irrevocably. In fact, because they have stumbled, the word of salvation has come to the Gentile. What does Paul mean by this? When Paul first came to faith, we read about this in the book of Acts, he was convinced after he came to faith in Yeshua that the Lord was sending him to his own people to proclaim Yeshua as Messiah. Because Paul was a Hebrew of Hebrews. In other words, Paul was a leading, respected religious leader of his age. He was a Pharisee of Pharisees. In other words, he was at the top of the pecking order when it came to being respected by the religious Jewish leadership. He was a Pharisee, described himself as to the law, blameless. In other words, when you look at it from a human perspective, he thought he was keeping the law perfectly. Not only that, but Paul had been educated under the leading Jewish sage of his day, Gamaliel. So Paul was a Hebrew of Hebrews from the tribe of Benjamin, circumcised, educated under the leading Jewish sage of his day. So when the Lord revealed to Paul that Yeshua was the Messiah, Paul thought he was qualified because everyone respected him to go to the Pharisees whom he was a part of to share with them, Jesus is the Messiah after all. So what happens is Paul thinks God's sending him to testify to the Pharisees regarding the person of Jesus, And Paul goes to Jerusalem. He goes to the temple. And while he's at the temple, the Lord speaks to him. And God speaks to him and says this. He said, Paul, Shaul, his Hebrew name, they're not going to receive your testimony, Paul. I am sending you far away to the Gentiles. So if the Pharisees, if the Jewish leaders would have received it, Paul would have stayed there. But God said to him, Paul, that door's shut. I'm sending you far away to the Gentiles. So what Paul is saying here in Romans 11 is a result of the Jewish people's rejection, he was sent to the Gentiles. So by their rejection, salvation was sent to the Gentiles. In other words, it's all part of God's plan. This was all part of God's unfolding historical plan of redemption. And then Paul goes even on further to say that as he delivers the word to the Gentiles and they become believers and start to experience the supernatural reality of God's presence in their lives, it's going to be so evident that they're experiencing the reality of God that it's going to provoke Jewish people to jealousy. So Paul understood that through his ministry to the Gentiles, he was going to reach his own people indirectly, because Gentiles would be used of the Lord to provoke Jews to jealousy when Gentiles saw how, when Jewish people saw the reality of God in Gentiles' lives. I actually have a real example. I have a relative that had as a college assignment, they had to go to an environment, to go to a cultural experience that they had never experienced before to expand their horizon. So my relative went to a Pentecostal church, my Jewish relative, who had no exposure to Christianity, no exposure to the charismatic gifts, no exposure to Pentecostalism. My relative went to a Pentecostal church as part of this college project. And she was so blown away by what she experienced there, by the reality of the experience those in this congregation were having as they worshiped God, it spurred her on to try to bring what they had into Judaism. And this individual actually became a rabbi. My relative actually became a rabbi in the Jewish renewal movement. Unfortunately, you can't bring what that congregation had into your life or into Judaism without Jesus. But she was made jealous. Unfortunately, she didn't respond by receiving Jesus. She tried to take the outer trapping of it and bring it into Judaism. But again, Jesus is the center of everything. So without him as the fullness, you're going to end up lacking. So again, Paul understood that through his ministry to the Gentile, Jews would be provoked to jealousy. And in fact, today, if I go to a Jewish person and share Yeshua with them and the good news of salvation, oftentimes they're going to react right away because they think it's so anathema for a Jew like myself to believe in Jesus. They look at me like a heretic. But if you as a Gentile go to a Jewish person and start sharing your faith, they're going to think, well, they're supposed to believe in Jesus. They're a Gentile, so they're not going to react so emotionally. Now, don't misunderstand. We see many Jewish people coming to faith through discovering the Jewish Jesus being broadcast in their home. And I want to thank all of you that are supporting this ministry. Because of your support, we are able to broadcast this message all over the earth, and Jewish people are sitting alone in the privacy of their home, watching, listening, paying attention, and we're getting testimonies all the time of how Jewish people are coming to faith, as well as getting testimonies from Jewish people that do believe in Jesus but felt like they were all alone. So thank you. Thank you, those of you that are partnering with the Lord through this ministry. You see, Paul concludes by saying this, at the end of the day, there's no place for pride, because the Jewish people, in rejecting Jesus, will be humbled. But the Gentile people had no place at all before Paul, the Jewish apostle, came to them. So at the end of the day, we all stand before God, being able to offer nothing of our own goodness. No one's better than anybody else. We all receive God's gift of salvation, of shalom, of wholeness through his grace by receiving God in the flesh through the person of Messiah Jesus. I want to encourage you, beloved ones, if you know Jewish people, share your love for Jesus with them. You don't have to have the entire Bible memorized. All you have to do is let them know that you love the God of Israel and how Jesus, the King of the Jews, made the God of Israel real to you. Think about this. Most of us know the miracle of Yeshua multiplying the loaves and the fish. But in order for the loaves and the fish to be multiplied that resulted in the feeding of thousands, they first had to bring to Jesus the loaves and the fish. And I think this is related to the Lord speaking to us and says, honor me with your finances, test me in this, and see if as a result, I will not open up for you the windows of heaven and bless you. I think honoring God with our finances is so huge, not just because God blesses us when we trust Him and honor Him, but because it opens up our heart and brings us to a place of living a yielded life unto Him. And so this is just truth, and I'm just asking God's people, let's live in obedience. And if this message, beloved, that I'm sharing right now is bearing witness with your soul and you feel a leading of the Spirit, would you make an offering to Him through this ministry?
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0: 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And you know what? If these messages are encouraging you, would you consider sharing them with someone else? I took a poll the other day and found out there are still many Christians who don't know about the Jewish Jesus. And you know what? We want people to discover the Jewish Jesus. So please tell your friends and your family. And thank you so much for supporting us. This is why your gift really matters. It helps us spread this message far and wide. If you haven't given, just give it discoveringthejewishjesus.com. We're really grateful for everyone who supports this ministry. Thank you. Now here's Rabbi Schneider.
1: What I love about the Aaronic blessing is that it did not originate with man. The words actually proceeded from the very essence of God himself. The blessing comes from the book of Numbers, chapter 6. So listen to these words and receive the blessing of the Lord into your life today. The Lord bless you and keep you. The Lord make his face shine on you and be gracious to you. The Lord lift you up with his countenance. And the Lord give you, beloved one, his peace. And now in Hebrew.

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3: Foundations of Freedom, a look at America's founding principles and the leaders who shaped our nation.
4: Ronald Reagan believed freedom was more than a political system or a set of laws. In 1988, he said, "Freedom describes the God-given condition of the human soul." For Reagan, liberty was not something government created. It was something government was called to respect and to protect. That idea sits at the heart of the American experiment. Our rights do not come from rulers, institutions, or political majorities. They belong to us by nature and by God. And when we understand freedom that way, our responsibility becomes clearer. Government may protect liberty. Laws may preserve it, but neither can give us what was never theirs to grant. Freedom begins with the recognition that human dignity and liberty come before government, not from it.
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12: I vividly remember the morning of 9/11. I remember where I was, what I was doing, and how my life has been impacted every day since then. Friends, where were you when you first became aware of the coordinated atrocities committed by Hamas on October 7, 2023. Dr. Audie Vockman joins us now. Today's conversation with Dr. Vockman is for all listeners of all ages here on Family Friendly Christian Radio. Dr. Vockman is the New Jersey-based founder and president of Operation Israel, which is dedicated to delivering life-saving equipment to Israeli soldiers and first responders. 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
13: Thank you so much for having me. I also remember 9/11 very vividly. I was in New York City.
12: Our lives will never be the same because of those two dates. Well, Dr. Vockman, where were you on October the 7th, and what were you doing?
13: I was home in New Jersey, sitting in my living room on a Friday night at 11:30 at night with most of my family, because my son was in Israel for a semester abroad. And the videos started coming in, and the first video that we saw, I think my mother-in-law alerted us. It was still Friday night here, so it was still October 6th. And we saw a truck filled with terrorists in the streets of one of the towns close to where I was born, Sderot. And we realized something very different was going on.
12: Was war and death coming through your phone that evening, throughout the night and the next day?
13: Yes. Well, being Israelis and unfortunately knowing how this, well, not that we could ever imagine October 7th, but knowing how the terror organizations work, we tuned into Telegram right away, and we were, I don't know how to call it, unfortunate enough to see all the videos of all the atrocities committed by those terrorists that day being live streamed by them on Telegram and on Facebook using the phones of the people that they kidnapped, looted from, burned, murdered, and raped. So we were watching all of this happen live for many, many, many hours. I would say close to 48 hours that the videos kept coming and they kept celebrating what they were doing.
12: Well, why were you motivated, Dr. Vachman? Why were you motivated to put $162,000 on your personal and business credit cards? Why did you do that?
13: I'll be very honest with you. That night felt like I was going to collapse into myself and die if I don't do something. And my first instinct was to grab the guns and go help them. But I was here, and I was thousands of miles away, and I couldn't do that. And so being helpless just really wasn't an option. And around 5 in the morning, I got a message from above, and a friend of mine called me and told me that her son was fighting in one of the kibbutzim without protective gear and asked me for help. And I realized that there was something I could do to help some of the people that are still alive and may not be alive in 5 minutes, including my own brother that was fighting with them. And I made a lot of calls that day during Saturday while one of my friends was trapped in her house with terrorists shooting in her house, and found some suppliers in Israel that sold ceramic vests that are approved by IDF, and I bought them that night, and that's how we started. And by Monday morning, we applied for the nonprofit status, and I think at that point it was my third divine intervention that the IRS approved our 501c3 within 8 days.
12: Miracles do happen, and the IRS can move with lightning speed. Friends, our guest is Dr. Audie Vachman. Friends, she was just sitting in her home Friday night, October 6th, USA time. Phone rang. Different videos came up. Today, well, as of September 1st of this year, Dr. Vachman, your organization, Operation Israel, you all have delivered 181,654 items, reaching over 128,000 soldiers and first responders, with a cost of over almost $12 million in donations. You are an example that everybody can do something. I can't quite put $162,000 on my credit cards. Could write a check if I dipped into my retirement fund. Can everybody listening right now do something to help those lives in Israel that will never be the same?
13: I will tell you one thing that is very important for me to share with you. First of all, I did not have $162,000. I still don't have $162,000. I'm really just a regular person from New Jersey. But I had credit lines, and I maxed them all out. And so I wasn't thinking about how I was going to pay it off. All I could think about is those children going into fire, and they were about to die if we didn't do something. So I really agree with your sentiment about doing something. And every single one of us can do something. And it's not just for the people of Israel. It's for us here in America. This evil is coming after us as well. It's not just a Jewish problem. It is an American problem, and it is a Western world problem that we all need to fight together. And if we want to preserve our Judeo-Christian values and our sanctifying life versus death, then we all need to band together and do something together, and every single person can do something. It doesn't have to be a big something. It can be a very small something. It can be talking to someone. It can be having conversation. It could be talking to us. We are all volunteers. Our organization is made out of everybody that is working, are volunteering their time and their expertise, and every little bit helps.
12: Again, friends, our guest is with Operation Israel. It's dedicated to delivering life-saving equipment to Israeli soldiers and first responders. Friends, you can do something, from praying to talking to your neighbors to write a check. 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
13: Our website is operationisrael.org, operationisrael.org, and we would welcome anybody contacting us. We would love to have a conversation with you. If there's anything you would like to help with, we would gladly take the help.
12: Is your motto never again, and it's because of duty that you do this?
13: I will tell you something. I was raised by Holocaust survivors. My grandfather survived a year and a half in Auschwitz and put up quite a fight to eventually get to Israel. He lost his family before us in Auschwitz and made it to Israel after quite a harrowing journey, and taught me that nothing is worth fighting for except the values that you believe in. And us allowing what happened back then to happen again is out of the question. And so it's not about a motto, it's about identity. And my identity that I grew up with sanctifies life and freedom and the love of other people. And therefore, I will fight until my dying breath to make sure that what happened back then never happens again.
12: What do the Islamist radicals mean when they say, first the Sunday child and then the Saturday child?
13: What they mean? They mean that they want us all gone. They mean that they want to take over the world. They're not even trying to hide it. The Nazis at least tried to hide their atrocities. These folks are proud of them. They think that 9/11 was justified. They believe that October 7th was their freedom of speech or some legitimate way of uprising against God knows what. This brainwashing is coming into this country for many generations now. It's enough to take a look at our higher education institutions and our K-12 schools in many of our states, and this is happening right here on American soil. So we don't need to look very far. Look in Detroit, Michigan. Look in New York City and listen to what the elected officials are saying out loud. They're not trying to hide it.
12: Friends, be aware, they are coming for you and me. Elections matter. Don't vote alone. Take somebody with you, but ask them how they're going to vote. If you think they're going to vote wrong, don't take them. Friends, find our guest, Dr. Audie Vockman, at operationisrael.org. Dr. Vockman, Godspeed, be safe, and never grow weary doing good. Thanks for being with us.
13: Thank you so much. I appreciate it.
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14: Hi, I'm Johnny Erickson Tata. When my friend Denise served that family retreat as a short-term missionary, she was a little disappointed when she was assigned to Ariel, a camper with high-functioning autism. It seemed to Denise, Ariel did not really need her. She could pretty much take care of herself. But all that changed when Ariel asked Denise to help her with Crazy Hair Day. She wanted to tie sharks in her hair. Well, while Denise styled her hair, Ariel said that her dad walked out on the family and she was struggling with depression. Denise's eyes were opened. Ariel did need her. And Denise could serve just by being a listening, caring friend. Proverbs 17 says, a friend loves at all times. Ariel was going through a tough time, and Denise loved her through it. Would you like to make a new friend? Then sign up and serve at Family Retreat. Just go to johnnyradio.org for all the details.
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16: You are watching the news from London.
15: General Secretary Stalin was in France today to celebrate the 10th anniversary of the liberation of Paris by the Red Army. Organized crowds of young people sang the Soviet anthem as troops marched along the Champs-Élysées.
16: A world without America would be a world with less freedom.
15: Latest data from the British Department of Health show that deaths from polio rose again last year. The hunt for a vaccine continues.
16: A world without America would be a world without many medical advances.
15: Tonight, the Mediterranean Sea is full of boats of Jewish refugees fleeing for their lives. Earlier today, the poorly equipped and underfunded Israeli army was finally defeated, and Arab combined forces with Soviet air cover entered Tel Aviv.
16: A world without America would be a world without Israel.
15: Arriving at today's hunger summit in her ministerial larder, Prime Minister Margaret Thatcher vowed to work with Austrian President Arnold Schwarzenegger in fighting increasing hunger across Asia.
16: A world without America would be a poorer world.
15: At a Downing Street press conference earlier today, the British Prime Minister said that President Saddam Hussein was a man he could do business with. He was speaking after it was confirmed that the Revolutionary Republic of Iraq and Kuwait had acquired nuclear weapons.
16: A world without America would be a world held to ransom by tyrants. A world without America, a world with more disease, more poverty, more danger.
17: A dog's bedtime prayer. Now I lay me down to sleep. The king-size bed is so soft and deep. I sleep right in the center groove. My human beings can hardly move. I've trapped their legs, they're tucked in tight, and here is where I pass the night. No one disturbs me or dares intrude till morning comes and I want food. I sneak up slowly to begin and nibble on my human's chin. For morning's here, it's time to play. I always seem to get my way. So thank you, Lord, for giving me this human person that I see. The one who hugs me and holds me tight and shares their bed with me at night. Happy Friday!
12: And welcome back again to the What's Up Radio program with your host, Terry Lowry. Friends, we're entering an election season. We cast votes. Candidates are elected. Some, like constables, sheriffs, district attorneys, they're elected to enforce the law. But are some doing the opposite? Mark McCaig joins us now discussing the hostility towards law enforcement by certain elected district attorneys in Texas. Are criminals being coddled while law enforcement being treated as despicable? Mark McCaig is the publisher of the Texas Voice, which is a trustworthy source covering Texas politics and government. On the web, they can be found at texasvoice.com. What's up now? We're going to put the Travis County DA under the microscope and look at his failures to focus on enforcing the law. Mark McCaig, welcome again to the What's Up Radio program.
18: Terry, I appreciate you having me on.
12: It's great to have you. It's been a while. Did the Texas House Select Committee in this interim time, did they recently convene a committee meeting to investigate the Travis County District Attorney's Office?
18: They sure did, Terry. They had about a 12-hour hearing on September 30th. Not all of that was on this subject, but really the bulk of it was. And public safety is a huge concern for a lot of members of the legislature, and I'm glad that they really gave this the time and attention it deserves, because there really are some very serious problems across the state, particularly in Travis County, where you have these liberal Soros-funded DAs that really are posing a threat to public safety.
12: Well, During this hearing, did many witnesses paint a grim picture of how the Travis County DA's office often displays hostility towards law enforcement while criminals were coddled? Did they have not really whistleblowers, but did they have witnesses that testified to the coddling of criminals?
18: Terry, there was a multitude of witnesses that testified to that. You had folks from the law enforcement community. You had public policy researchers. You had attorneys. You had all sorts of folks that were sharing either their research or their personal experience with how liberal DAs, particularly Jose Garza in Travis County, is hostile to public safety and favorable to the criminal element in society.
12: Well, was testimony given on ways criminals receive lax sentencing? And was the Travis County DA accused of favoring or disfavoring incarceration? Was he wanting to use the liberal mindset of it's not their fault, we should have the social worker just help him out?
18: Sure. One of the gentlemen who testified is a policy expert at the Cicero Institute, which has really done some outstanding work on public safety research. And he testified about lax sentencing guidelines that had been implemented by Garza. And you had other witnesses. There was one from the Law Enforcement Legal Defense Fund that testified about how left-wing consulting firms, there was one called the Wren Collective, that are helping set policy in district attorney's offices, not only in Travis County, but across the state and the nation. And he had put together a report based on 50,000 pages of public records that talked about the influence that some of these left-wing policy groups were playing in setting criminal justice policy and prosecutorial offices.
12: So let me ask this, Mark. Were crime rates, now everybody, whether you're left or right, whether you're up or down, whether you're a hippie or not a hippie, you don't want to be robbed. You don't want your car hijacked. You don't want your daughter, your wife, your sister, your mother raped. Let's look at crime statistics. During this hearing, were crime rates discussed since the current DA there in Travis County took office? If he's so good and if people love him so much, are crime rates falling or is it just the opposite?
18: Well, since Jose Garza took office, the homicide rate in Travis County has increased by 71%. And the auto theft rate has risen by over 107%. So, yeah, there's been a dramatic increase in crime since he took office.
12: Well, I want to chase a rabbit. Did Ken Paxton cause the crime rate to go up there in Austin?
18: No.
12: Did Greg Abbott cause the crime rate to go up?
18: Absolutely not.
12: Did State Senator Mays Middleton, as a state senator, did he and the state senate, did they cause the crime rate in Austin to skyrocket?
18: No, sir.
12: Did the voters who bought the lie, hook, line, and sinker, did the voter vote in the DA, and did the DA implement practices that caused the crime rate to go up, in your opinion, Mark McCaig?
18: Yes. No, absolutely, without a doubt. The voters of Travis County that elected Jose Garza to be district attorney made this happen. They empowered him to implement these lax policies that have resulted in the homicide rate going up by 71% Travis County.
12: In the past 4 to 6 years, Mark, off the record, I have spoken with law enforcement officers who have told me off the record They may stop somebody. They may in the middle of a crime, stop a perp. But they just take down information. They told me they don't bother arresting them. They don't bother calling in saying, should I bring this perp in for intake? Because they are told they won't be charged. So they just simply let them go. Mark, if there's no consequence for bad action, will somebody out of the goodness of their heart, now, there are salvations. There is repentance. There is God through the Holy Spirit that gives the fear of hell to some criminals. But by and large, do criminals just wake up mid-step and say, I think I want to be a law-abiding good citizen. What say ye? What's your opinion, Mark?
18: No, I think when there's no consequence for committing crime, you see a culture of lawlessness. And you're seeing that in Austin. You're seeing that in other major metropolitan areas where other, you know, liberal Soros-backed DAs have been elected and enacted similar policies. It's a complete disaster with just a track record of failure and destruction.
12: It's a disaster towards safety. It's crime waiting to happen upon you and yours. Mark McCaig, publisher of The Texas Voice, is our guest. Find him at thetexasvoice.com. So we've discussed how the criminal has been coddled. At this hearing, interim hearing of the Texas legislature, was there testimony given concerning how law enforcement officers, Mark, law enforcement officers have been targeted for indictment but not charged and prosecuted, but now they've got this indictment hanging over them. Was there testimony given to that situation?
18: Yes, there was a representative who talked about approximately 30 police officers that had been indicted, and not a single one of those cases resulted in a final conviction.
12: Now, during this hearing, or leading up to the hearing, requests for testimony was probably published. Was the Travis County DA's office offered the opportunity to present testimony, to submit documentation on their policies and how they are controlling crime, reducing crime? Did the DA's office show up?
18: So, Terry, they practically begged Jose Garza, the elected district attorney, to show up. He refused. He sent one of his underlings who basically gave evasive answers and really didn't provide any useful information to the committee.
12: Just like when we watch a hearing in Washington, D.C., and they bring in, whether it's Smith or Biden, whether they bring in Fauci or whomever, I don't recall, and I hide behind my right to not answer my. Now, let's wrap up, Mark. Can a district attorney in Texas be removed from office? And if so, who has the power, who has the authority to remove a district attorney?
18: So right now, Governor Abbott is campaigning on a public safety agenda that includes strengthening our current laws to make sure that we can remove these rogue district attorneys. There's kind of an open legal debate on whether or not the law currently allows for that. But they definitely, Governor Abbott and other Republican legislators, are really moving forward and pushing changes to the law to be able to remove soft-on-crime DAs who don't prosecute crime.
12: When these laws were written, was it even imagined that an elected district attorney in a county in Texas would have ever imagined that a DA would not enforce the law.
18: No, of course not. I mean, crime used to be one of these things that regardless if you were, you know, liberal, conservative, Republican, Democrat, we all used to be able to agree that crime was bad and criminals deserved to be punished. But unfortunately, that's just not the case anymore. And you have these left-wing extremist criminal justice advocates that are getting elected to DA's offices and other important public offices that seem far more concerned about protecting criminals than they are protecting the communities they represent.
12: Is the only direction that we can go is to the voting booth and to vote out these liberal Democrat DAs? I know you're nonpartisan, but must these liberal criminal coddling district attorneys just be removed from office?
18: No, ultimately, you know, this is an elected position and the voters have to decide whether or not they want an elected district attorney who is concerned about public safety and prosecuting crime, or if they want a district attorney who cares about criminals more so than public safety.
12: Elections matter. 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Godspeed. 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And come back soon.
18: I appreciate it, Terry.
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19: Louis Cass was born this day, October 9th, 1782. He fought in the War of 1812 and later became governor of Michigan. Cass made treaties with the Indians, organized townships, and built roads. He was a U.S. Senator, Secretary of State under President Buchanan, and the Democratic presidential candidate in 1848. Louis Cass stated, "The fate of Republican government is indissolubly bound up with the fate of the Christian religion, and a people who reject its holy faith will find themselves the slaves of their own evil passions and of arbitrary power."
10: This has been an American Minute with Bill Federer. 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
21: During the 5 months CD spent recovering on board our Mercy Ship, he discovered an unexpected way to pass the time. 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And CD's favourite piece? His portrait of Dr. Gary, titled The King. A heartfelt tribute to the man who changed his life forever.
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22: You know, Christians from time to time need to ask a basic question like, what is politics? Well, politics is the work of the polis, that is to say, of the community. It's the establishment of the norms, the culture, most importantly, the laws of the land. And so there are many Americans, including American Christians, who say, do we have to be political? Well, let's put it this way. If you care about the shaping of the polis of the city, if you care about what laws are in place, if you care as to whether unborn human life is going to be defended or expended, if you care about the definition of marriage, if you care about the rights of individual citizens, if you care about any of these things, then guess what? You're political. If you believe that the United States of America should exist, guess what? You're political. If you believe that it should have righteous laws that reflect the truth and the good and lead to human flourishing, or righteous laws, if you believe that you have an opinion on which laws should be enacted, guess what? You're political. Now, how does politics get worked out? Well, in our constitutional system, I'm standing in front of the United States Capitol. And so you know that if there is any building on planet Earth that represents politics, it is this building. On the one end, the United States Senate. On the other end, the United States House of Representatives. In the middle, the rotunda, given the majesty of self-government and constitutional government in a constitutional republic. You ask the question, when is politics over? Guess what? Politics will only be over when Jesus comes and establishes the fullness of his reign. Until then, it's just a question of what kind of politics. Until then, it's just a question of whether or not we are faithful in politics. Until then, we've got to contend for the right laws. We have to follow all of the biblical commands, the New Testament commands about helping to shape a society in which we recognize every fellow citizen as our neighbor. All of that comes down to a part of our Christian responsibility. If you are engaged in conversation with anyone about anything meaningful, guess what? Whether you like it or not, you're political. The question is not whether or not you're into politics. The question is whether or not we're faithful. That's the most fundamental question for Christians.
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0: I had a job I loved, and the Lord said, quit that wonderful job and go to Haiti. 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
17: 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It's time for the final portion of the Biblical Literacy Lesson from Champion Forest Baptist Church with Mark Lanier. This week, he has been teaching again from Romans chapter 9. Tackling two different topics, why we are given a new name when we become a Christian, and who the remnant is according to Scripture. Both heavy topics, but oh so interesting and thought-provoking. If you missed a segment, go to the archives on our homepage to get caught up. Today, Mark closes the lesson with some final thoughts about Paul's letter to the Romans about the remnant and the people who will be saved, and some thoughts about this topic from theologians Doug Moo, John Piper, N.T. Wright, and James Dunn. 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
23: You know, God didn't save Jesus from death in the sense of God gave Jesus salvation. Jesus was God. He didn't need God to give him salvation, but God redeemed him from death. He rescued him from death. He resurrected him. So if we understand that, now, having said that, I'm not saying Paul is using this word without an understanding of its salvation overtones, because we'll see that as we move through the coming passages of Scripture. He'll talk about all who call on the Lord will be saved. But the way he's quoting it here from Isaiah, it's talking about the Hebrews 5, 7. It's talking about it in the Isaiah sense a little bit differently than maybe we read it. By the way, that is the same verb that's used in Ephesians 2, 8 through 10. For by grace you have been saved through faith, not by works. So it's used by Paul. It's used by Paul in the next chapter. It's used by Paul in previous chapters in a salvation sense. But what we've got right here is something much different. So here's the Isaiah passage. Though your people Israel be as the sand of the sea, only a remnant of them will return. And it's will return in the Hebrew because that's the shub word. That's the idea that they'll come back. It's translated into preserve or rescue or saved. But you see the sense of this. A few of them will be saved. Now, in fact, if you go back and you go to the passage before it in Isaiah, they'll be saved, returned to the Lord. So there's some overturns here. But we just want to read it carefully, and I want to add one more thing, and then we'll go on. Paul quotes Isaiah, though the number of the sons of Israel be as the sand of the sea, but Isaiah actually says, for though your people Israel, that's where Paul's merging and using the Hosea. It's not that Paul's bad at remembering his scriptures. So here we've got this passage. Isaiah cries out concerning Israel, though the number of the sons of Israel be as the sand of the sea, only a remnant of them will be saved. Now, what do we do with this? Well, I think if we go back and read this as people in 57 AD, there had to be a problem that Paul faced every synagogue he spoke in. Every time he had to be facing this question, big question. If Jesus were the Christ, wouldn't the people of God accept him? Maybe he's not the Messiah because the people of God turned him away. And Paul is making it abundantly clear to people, look, most of Israel missed the boat all the time. Don't put confidence in their ability to discern the will of God. Even Isaiah, take your kid to work day. Doesn't budge Ahaz, but God's always going to have a remnant. And God is speaking to a church in Rome where the Jewish population got sent out from Rome and have just returned. So they understand what this is like. This is a fresh mentality. And Paul finishes this section with, the Lord will carry out his sentence upon the earth fully and without delay. Now, you may be saying, okay, I didn't quite get all of that. If so, I'd love to say, well, I'm sorry, I'm a poor teacher. And that is true, but there is redemption. So come back next week because we're going to pick up with these verses and I'm going to dig a little bit deeper into them too because there's still more gold we need to mine and maybe I'll do a better job explaining it next week. But I don't want to leave without finishing where Paul finishes and that's Romans 9:29. As Isaiah predicted, if the Lord of hosts had not left us offspring, sperma, seed, we would have been like Sodom and become like Gomorrah. If the Lord hadn't left us offspring. That's not a new word. He's used it earlier in the chapter where he said, not all are children of Abraham because they are his seed. But through Isaac will the seed be named. That's this idea. We are counted as his offspring. So we've got a God who renames. We've got a remnant that will be saved. And then somewhere in here, we've got to start making a decision on how we read this. So I want to kind of give you a divide. And then you get to pay your money and take what you want. It's your call. See, on one side of the divide, as I read them at least, you've got two guys, Doug Moo and John Piper, who've written amazing commentaries and works on this. Doug Moo, I've interviewed in our class. John Piper and Doug Moo have spoken at our library, been there repeatedly. And they're great, great guys. And they are really smart. And they are wise in the ways of the Lord. And then on the other side, we got guys like Tom Wright and Jimmy Dunn. Jimmy Dunn, by the way, is no longer with us. He's now passed on, but he wrote the Word Bible commentary on Romans. This was his niche. I never met Jimmy Dunn, though obviously many of his students, and I've read a lot of his stuff. Tom Wright, I regard not just as one of my favorite scholars, but a very good friend, a dear friend, and I care for him on a personal level. Don't agree with him on everything, but he's probably right, and I'm probably wrong on most of those things where we disagree. I mean, he's just really, really good. And these two over here read this by my perception. I can't quote them differently than these two over here by my perception. And I may get an email from them saying, you totally misrepresented me to your class. In which event, mea culpa. I'm sorry. It's my fault. But these two over here, Moo and Piper, read this passage, and they read it to say God's electing purpose goes all the way down to individual salvation. Who is saved and who is not? Tom and James Dunn, Jimmy Dunn, said God's electing purpose is salvation historical. He's going to save his people. He's going to save his church. It's not talking about the individual souls right here. It's talking within this parameter of God's salvation work in history to bring salvation to his people. And his people will include not just those remnants of the Jews, those remnants of Israel, but those of us from the Goyim who get grafted into the tree. And God has said he will save us, and he has worked through history to bring the salvation of Jesus Christ to us. And he has called us as a group into that salvation. Now, understand, these guys, all four of them, Moo, Piper, Wright, Dunn, and others of their ilk, are all careful scholars with the highest view of Scripture, reading the same Greek text and landing in different places. And if you want me to tell you how I read this, I'm going to teach you a very important principle. Life is hard and then you die. But I can give you some gimmies that I think all five of these guys would, or four of these guys would agree on. Here's your gimme in golf is when you get it so close to the hole that people say you don't have to putt it in. You just pick the ball up. That's a gimme. Here are your five gimmies. Mercy isn't owed. And it's not earned. You don't earn it by how you're born, who you're born to, or how good you are. And God's freedom includes God's ability to harden where it's important for his purposes. And the people who are called by God are Gentiles and a remnant of Israel. And nobody is beyond God's ability to rename them. Hunc ego hominem ex jure curritum liberum esse io. I declare this man to be free by the law of the Kyrates. God doesn't just rename you. He makes you a child. And that gives us our points for home. One, live from your new name, not your old one. If Cicero's secretary, Tiro, takes on Cicero's name, let's take on the name of our father and be image bearers. We've received a spirit of adoption, Paul wrote in the previous chapter, by whom we cry, Abba, Father. Number two, never measure God's faithfulness by a head count. God's in the remnant business. God's pulling out from among those who run from him. And point number three, nobody's name is final. So if you've got someone that you want to know the Lord or be drawn close to the Lord, keep praying, because those who are not my people, I will call my people. Amen? Lunch topic. Where do you see God transforming and renaming? And with that, it's noon, and it's time for me to bless you, and we depart. Lord, in the name of Jesus, I ask your blessings on all of us. May we be your people. May we be your children. And may we live in a way where everybody is stunned by the transparent love that we reflect, that you have for the nations, for the people. May we walk holy and bring good repute to your name that we bear. We pray through the power of Jesus, our Lord and Savior. Amen.
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3: It's Crazy Money Day. Hi, I'm Chuck Bentley with My Money Life from Crown. Do you remember where you worked when you were 18 years old? I doubt a young man named Kobe will ever forget. It was his first week of a summer job at a construction site of an old brewery. He was laying pipe for a sewage system in East Flanders, Belgium. The crew was removing part of the foundation in the cellar when Kobe spied a gold nugget. With hearts beating fast, the crew began shouting. They found a bag containing numbered bullion bars, nuggets, and old coins. Years earlier, someone had sealed it away in that cellar. The police were called and took the treasure to a secured facility while an investigation continues. Its estimated value is more than $10 million. Meanwhile, if the organization that owns the building receives proceeds from that discovery, they plan to create additional shelter for the homeless. Kobe, who discovered the first nugget, hopes he'll get some kind of finder's reward. Earthly wealth is temporary. 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When Christ is our treasure, money takes its proper place. We can hold possessions loosely, give generously, and faithfully use what God provides for purposes that will last forever. 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
4: And they're searching. I mean, before there was ever an Amber Alert, there was a Jesus Alert. Where is Jesus, okay? And they go back to Jerusalem, and they're looking everywhere for Him, and they go into the temple, and they find Jesus there, and Mary kind of gets on Jesus. And you remember what Jesus said? Luke 2:49, He said to them, "Why were you looking for Me? Did you not know that I must be in My Father's house?" I mean, from the very beginning, Jesus was about the Father's business. When He's 12, I'm in My Father's house, doing My Father's business. Then He's baptized. Spirit comes down. Voice of the Father on His life. Then here at the end, I mean, the bookends of His life, all about the Father. "Father, into Your hands I commit My spirit." That word commit, it means to hand over, to deliver. There's an emphasis when you read the scripture that Jesus in His earthly life, He was handed over to sinners. When He's in the garden, He says, "Rise, let's go. I'm going to be betrayed into the hands of sinners." He would tell people often about that He's going to Jerusalem. He'll be handed over. Pilate, what does he do when he sentences Jesus to death? He washes his hands. But here, when he breathes his last, these people that have treated Jesus as they wanted because he voluntarily and willingly allowed them to handle him, he now, in his last breath, says, "Father, into Your hands I deliver, I commit, I entrust My spirit." That word entrust is to deposit for safekeeping. And he cries out with a loud voice. This is a victor's cry. No one is taking his life from him. He is willingly laying it down. And he's teaching us in this moment, not just how to live, but how to die. In prayer, in faith, "Father, into Your hands I commit My spirit." Here's the final pray like Jesus challenge as we bring this message to close. It's simply this: entrust your life to your Father. James Montgomery Boyce You must live by Scripture, committing your spirit into the hands of God day by day. If you're to yield your spirit to God's loving hands trustingly at the end, what a good word. It's a good word that entrusting our life to the Lord today prepares us for that day when we entrust our life to Him for the final time. This past week, I was teaching a Bible study at our local retirement home. When I was young, I had a mentor. This is part of the beauty of a residency program that you all support here and that we have a

0: I'm doing. Well, this retirement home, usually I go in and sometimes I'll preach what I preached on the weekend. That's easy recall. Sometimes I'll extemporaneous preach. Like, I just don't even know what I'm going to preach. I just open up my Bible and start preaching. All right. It's typically never good. Then sometimes if I'm studied up, I'll get a preview of what I'm preaching this weekend, you know, kind of work it out on them. And so that's what happened this week. I'm preaching what I'm preaching now to them. And I get to this third point right here about entrusting your life to your Father, not just in life, but in death. And I'm telling you, it's like the Holy Spirit of God had a bit in my mouth and he was pulling it back. He's like, slow your roll right here. Because I was talking to some senior saints who, quite honestly, some of them can't get out anymore. And their death date may just be a little more imminent than ours in this room. And I told them that Jesus at death was praying the scripture. Psalm 31. His word was in his heart and coming off of his lips. It's interesting. You study Psalm 31. It was part of the Jewish prayers. It's part of their bedtime routine. You remember bedtime routine when you were a little kid? Anybody teach your kids or grandkids that prayer? Now I lay me down to sleep. I pray the Lord my soul to keep. And if I die before I wake, I pray the Lord my soul to take. A horrible prayer to teach kids. If I die before I wake. My dad would pray that with me and I would go to bed and I would just try to keep my eyes open. My soul to take. But at death, Jesus. You know, when life is bitter, you need something sweet. And the Bible, the Word of God, Psalm 19:10 says of itself that it's sweeter than the honeycomb. And I just highlight this to say, all of us one day are going to be where Jesus was. Not on the cross, but breathing our last. And when that time comes, I want for you, I want for me, to have God's Word on our hearts so that it'll be on our lips. This is how we will entrust our life to Jesus now. And it's how we'll entrust our life into his care at the end. And praying it right now. Father, into your hands, I entrust to you my life. It'll help prepare us for that day that we pray it for the last time. So, let's pray like Jesus. That veil was torn from top to bottom, representing access. You do know praying is a privilege. We can enter into the throne room with boldness and find grace and mercy in our time of need. What a gift from God. And so let's keep praying for those who hurt us, crying out to him when we're in pain, and entrusting all that we are to him, not just in life, but in death. Amen? Let's pray together. Heads are bowed and eyes are closed. You're here today and never trusted in Christ. Let today be the day that you entrust your life to him. Pray a prayer of faith. Jesus, I'm entrusting my life to you. That's a prayer of faith. And that's what saves you. I'm giving my life to you. It's not the words that you say. It's the posture of your heart, the faith that expressed. And when you say, Jesus, I'm entrusting my life to you, by the authority of God's word, he will come into your life and he will change you and make you a new person. Let's call on him by faith. Lord, this is your invitation. Where you've spoken to hearts, let us respond in a way that honors you. In Jesus' name, amen and amen.
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0: 40 days of prayer, fasting, and peaceful vigils outside of abortion facilities. 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No billion-dollar ad buys, no foreign dark money, just ordinary people like you showing up, praying, and offering hope to mothers in crisis.
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2: 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Ever-present Father, hold me close today. Calm my fears and my doubts. Wash away my iniquity and forgive my rebellion. I know and I believe that you are my God and I am your child. You will never leave me or forsake me. I acknowledge you, Father. Make known to me your ways. I cannot see ahead, and I do not know which path to take. 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
5: The times we looked and thought, or even said, when is evil going to be over? I think about this week with the school at Uvalde. Anybody pray? It's like, God, I can't imagine. It's a parent. And those kids that went through that, that survived. God, when's the evil going to stop? When are you going to put an end to this? We see the prayer of the saints earlier in chapter 6. Lord, when are you going to take vengeance? Lord, when are you going to avenge our blood? And listen, God is going to right every wrong in his perfect timing and in his perfect way. And no one's going to say he's unjust or not good. Everything he does is righteous and true and right on. And so we rest in that. We say, Father, your will be done. Your choice. You do it your way. But those prayers matter. They mean something. They are significant to God. And so look at verse 5 with me. In heaven, before the throne, the angel took the censer. And what does he do next? He filled it with fire from the golden altar and tosses it to planet Earth. And what's the results? Noises, thunderings, lightnings, and an earthquake. And so the sights and sounds of heaven now come to Earth. Because we learned earlier in chapter 4 that around the throne, there's noises, lightnings, thunderings, but now those sights and sounds and an earthquake have come to Earth. Wow. And earthquakes are attention getters, aren't they, gang? If you've ever been in an earthquake, anybody been in an earthquake here? It's an attention getter. It is a wake-up call. You have no control at all. That's the weird thing, because you're like, and stuff, your stuff swaying, your house is swaying, you're going, what? This is like out of your, you have no control. And so you think about what's happening here. All of a sudden, after the silence, after the prayers go up, now the fire comes down and it's loud. And there's lightnings and there's thunderings and there's an earthquake. And I would say also, by the way, the prayers of God's people are not only significant to God, but also they have an impact on the fulfillment of his purposes and plans in heaven and on earth. So awesome. The silence of God doesn't mean he doesn't hear your prayers. He is patient. Aren't you glad he's patient, by the way? Anybody glad he's patient, by the way? That he's long-suffering. That he gives us time to repent. And there are some people that, you know, God is so good and so good, and their life is like, things are going great, but they're involved in something they shouldn't be involved in. And they're thinking, I'm good with God. Look how blessed I am. Look at my bank account. Look at my house. Look at my car. Look at the stuff I got. Man, I'm living the good life. And the thing is, God is not giving approval to your sin. He's giving you time to repent. It's his goodness that leads us to repentance. Don't mistake his patience for his endorsement on what you're doing. It's a call to repentance. This is a call to repentance. God is reaching out. In his wrath, he remembers mercy. We see here. And so verse 6, we see the seven angels. What do? It says they prepared. I was about to read chapter 6. I got to flip the page. So the seven angels who had the seven trumpets prepared themselves to sound. The first angel sounded. And what happened? And hail and fire followed, mingled with blood. And they were thrown to the earth. And a third of the trees were burned up. And all green grass was burned up. Then the second angel sounded, and something like a great mountain burning with fire was thrown into the sea. And a third of the sea became blood, and a third of the living creatures in the sea died, and a third of the ships were destroyed. And then the third angel sounded, and a great star fell from heaven, burning like a torch. And it fell on a third of the rivers and on the springs of water. The name of the star is Wormwood. A third of the waters became wormwood, and many men died from the water because it was made bitter. Then the fourth angel sounded, and a third of the sun was struck, a third of the moon, and a third of the stars, so that a third of them were darkened. A third of the day did not shine, and likewise the night. And I looked, and I heard an angel flying through the mist of heaven, saying with a loud voice, woe, woe, woe to the inhabitants of the earth because of the remaining blasts of the trumpet of the three angels who are about to sound. So we're introduced to four trumpet judgments. There's three more to come afterwards. The first four affect the economy, affect the landscape. The last three will affect men personally, things that are going to happen to them. And it's horrific to consider what's going to happen. As God kind of takes his hand off everything, he allows judgment to come. And so the first four judgments, I don't know about you, don't they resemble the plagues of Egypt? You guys remember how many were there? 10 plagues in Egypt, right? Remember the Egyptians, what they were worshiping? Those plagues were intended to be a wake-up call to Pharaoh and the Egyptians. What do they worship? They worship the sun, the moon, the stars, their critters, their animals, the Nile River, all of creation. And people worship creation today too, don't they? All around us, there's idolatry. Rather than worshiping the Creator who is blessed forever, we worship something It's worthless. Things that are going to burn. Guys, things are going to burn. Do you guys recognize on planet Earth it's going to burn? We just got done 2 Peter, 7 a.m. service. We're going to start 1 Peter next week. Get in on the ground floor if you can make it. 7 a.m. next Sunday. We just finished 2 Peter. 2 Peter, he reminds us it's all going to burn. Only what is eternal, that's what's going to last. What's eternal? God is eternal. His word is eternal. And also people are eternal as well. And I don't know about you. You guys ever like get something new and it gets dinged or gets wrecked? How do you feel? Yes, that was so cool, Lord. Is that what we do? Hallelujah. It's amazing. You guys do that? It's a bummer, isn't it? The last new surfboard I got, and probably the last one I'll ever have, it got dinged bad. Dinged, I mean, I dropped it, broke the fin box, it got jacked up. And I was reminded, you know, it's going to burn. It's all going to burn. It's okay. Amen? And so it's all going to burn. And so in light of that, what should we be investing our lives in? In that which is going to burn, or in that which is going to be eternal? Eternal. And so the judgments, I want to point out as we before we get into this, the judgments happen incrementally, little by little. Again, God is giving people time. And we are to be good stewards of the earth, aren't we? Are we to be good stewards of the earth? Are we to worship the earth? No. Again, so we see these judgments happen incrementally. Look at verse 7. The first angel blew the trumpet, and what happened? This gnarly mixture, right, of blood and hail and fire is hurled towards planet Earth. And what are the results? Earth's vegetation was scorched. A third of Earth's trees and all of the green grass is gone. And, you know, there's some people teach Revelation, and they say this is what this is what that is. And they speculate on what we're seeing here. Listen, I have no clue. I don't want to speculate. I'm just taking what John says. He's doing his best to describe what he sees. And what does he see? He sees hail, fire, mingled with blood coming down. Again, reminiscent in Egypt. Remember that happened to the Egyptians as well. And also in Sodom and Gomorrah. Genesis chapter 1, it tells us, God's word tells us that after he created dry land, the first thing he brought forth was green grass and trees. Do you know that God's blessed us with grass and trees? But I think how, you know, I'm pretty ungrateful. I take it for granted so often. I'm studying this week, talking to Alana, my 10-year-old, it's like, baby, aren't you glad for the grass and trees? The green grass? Not our lawn, but, you know, some of the lawns down around me. But listen, when God was making these in the beginning, when he creates, it's good because, oh man, look what I did. Look how good I am. It's a blessing for man. Can you imagine God with Adam as he's creating the grass? I can't wait till he feels this grass and lays down on that grass. And that tree, that fruit, I can't wait to see him try that fruit. It wasn't for God's benefit. It was for man's benefit, for our blessing. Do you guys realize that this morning? It shows how awesome and creative and amazing our God is. It testifies to our God, his goodness, his faithfulness, his care in our lives. But listen, he creates that stuff for you and for me, for our blessing and for our benefit. And I say, you know what? Thank you, Lord. Because trees and grass, what do they produce? Food, don't they? And fuel and crops and so much more. And this would affect the stability of the planet. The soil, the ecological and biological systems would all be jacked up when God just takes his hand off for a moment. And notice it's incremental. A third, a third, a third. It's not just one big hammer drop or blast. It's a third, a third, a third, little by little. And so it's supernatural. Verse 8, then the second angel sounded, and something, notice the word like, a great mountain burning with fire was thrown into the sea. And what was the result? A third of the sea became blood, and a third of the living creatures in the sea died, and a third of the ships were destroyed. So the second angel blows his trumpet, right? And John, again, does his best to describe. What does he see? He sees something like a great mountain. Some people say a meteor. Some people say a comet. Some people say this is a nuclear exchange that's going on in the results. Some people even say it's a volcano. What do you say, Pastor? You know what I say? Something looked like a giant mountain on fire. That was hurled into the sea. And that's a lot of destruction. A third of the water of the oceans, a third of the shipping boats, shipping industry. In the beginning, God gave us the waters for our blessing and benefit also. Aren't you guys grateful for the ocean? I mean, I know ours is a little average. It's cool. Aren't you glad for seafood? You know God's blessed us with the seas. It's for our benefit and blessing. What comes out of it? Sailing, surfing, seafood, any other cool S word you can throw along with it. God's blessed us, guys. And what does man do? I don't care about God. I gotta get out to the water, man. Get in my boat. And what do? We worship the ocean, we worship the sea, we worship everything in it, rather than the one who's blessed us and provided for us. And with this kind of judgment, man, the seafood industry, think about how many people the seafood industry meets the needs of. Many, many people globally. Combined with this type of loss in the shipping industry, that's catastrophic. But it's not complete, it's a third. But whatever hit this planet is supernatural. It's devastating. I mean, think of the splash of a great mountain. You got tsunamis and the dead fish coming up on the shore, and it's just nasty, smells awful. Again, the first plague, remember the first plague in Egypt was the Nile River turned to blood. Again, all of these judgments are measured. It demonstrates God giving people time to repent. Verse 10, notice what it says. The third angel blew his trumpet. Huge star fell from above. Again, some people say an asteroid, comet, nuclear holocaust. We know it's a huge star on fire, looked like a torch, hit a third of Earth's rivers and springs. And notice this star has a name. It's identified as, what does it say? Wormwood. And God has named all the stars, hasn't he? That's what the book says, Psalm 147. And so the result of wormwood hitting is a third of Earth's water sources. What happened to them? Polluted, poisonous. The water sources on planet Earth become contaminated and toxic, and then in turn cause all these deaths. And wormwood, by the way, it is a real plant. It is bitter. It's poisonous. It is toxic in large amounts with animals and people. In large doses. In the Old Testament, wormwood speaks of bitterness and sorrow, and it's associated with judgment on people that are in rebellion to God. Heavy. And can I just point out, God has blessed us with water. Aren't you grateful for water? When's the last time you said, Lord, thank you for this water? What does water do? It sustains us. It refreshes us. Do you guys take baths? Showers? Anybody take showers here? You guys like, they're nice, aren't they? You got a pool? Anybody have a, what do you got in the pool? Jello? Like to go to the pool? There's water in the pool. Thank you, Lord. I mean, I'm just confessing here this morning. I haven't been grateful. I've taken these things for granted. God, thank you for the water you've blessed us with. That we have pure water. There's no wormwood in it. It's not contaminated. The water coming out of our faucets at home, not the greatest water, but it's not bitter and poisonous. God's allowed us to have pure, glorious water. The fourth angel blew his trumpet, and the heavens are struck. What's the results? A third of the day did not shine, and likewise the night. I'm learning now. Thank you, Lord, for that sip of water. What happened? Earth experienced a loss of light and more darkness. Has God blessed us with light? It's a blessing having light, isn't it? Anybody ever been in darkness for a prolonged period of time? It's gnarly. When we were in, I think it was in Tennessee, we went into these underground caverns or caves, and the guide you know, he says, okay, everybody hang on tight. I'm going to turn the lights out for a second. Like, oh, cool. I wonder what it's like. He turns it out just for a second, and it is weird. It is spooky. It's like you start to lose your equilibrium and balance. Some of you are shaking your heads. Yeah, you know what I'm talking about? It's gnarly, man. And remember what happened in the ninth plague in Egypt, 3 days of darkness in Egypt, and men were freaking out. And again, the Lord is saying, look it, if you reject me, you reject my son, whom I sent because I love you. It's an eternity of darkness. It's not just a third losing light. It's forever. It's an eternal choice that you're making. And so again, it's a wake-up call for humanity. And the loss of light, what would that do? It would cause radical temperature drops, violent weather conditions, storms also. And so verse 13, John sees and hears another angel flying through the air in the midst of heaven. Some of your translations may say an eagle rather than an angel. What does that mean, man? This may be reference to one of those angelic beings that had, that remember, the face of an eagle back in chapter 4. In any event, this angel's got the volume turned way up. And what does he say? Whoa, whoa, whoa. What does whoa mean? What does whoa mean? It means look out. Warning. It is an exclamation of horror, of grief, of warning. Great sorrow, distress, trouble is coming your way. Look out. Do whatever it takes to avoid this from getting you. And we're going to see next week, because that's the last verse, isn't it? Okay, good job. We done there? You're going to finish 10 minutes early, Pastor? No way, Jose. Because what do we do with this? What is God trying to teach us this morning about him? I think we've learned a few things, haven't we? What does the Lord want? How does the Lord want us to apply this in our lives this morning? I think there's a few things we've learned this morning. I think number one, as we look at this last verse, number one, I think, who is the woe to? What does it say? What does your Bible say? If you haven't closed it yet. To the inhabitants of the earth. 12 times we see this reference to earth dwellers or inhabitants of the earth, and it refers to those people that have made earth their home. They've rejected Jesus Christ, and they've chosen to live for the things of this earth. Remember Jesus in the Sermon on the Mount. He said, don't worry about those things, what you're going to put in and put on. That's what the heathen live for. What they're going to eat, what they're going to put on. But you seek first the kingdom and his righteousness, and all these things shall be added unto you. This group of people, they're living for this world, the things of this world. They love their sin. They're dug in. And so they know God. They know God, Romans chapter 1. Do you know that everybody knows God? Not personally, but everybody knows God. That's what the book says. But what happens is, what happens with human beings, with men and women, is what? Is that it says in Romans 1, although they knew God, they did not glorify him as God, nor were they thankful. But what does men do? I mean, think about it before you got saved. We suppress the truth in unrighteousness. You know what suppress means? Push down. Yeah, that's a good example. You guys ever get in the pool? Remember we talked about the pool earlier? In the pool, you take a ball and you push it under the water and you try to hold it down. That's suppressing it because it wants to do what? It wants to come up and pop up. And so you're suppressing the truth in unrighteousness. And what do you do? You go beyond suppression, and then you begin to substitute things for God. That emptiness in your heart is meant to be filled by the Lord. And you start living for other things and start to worship the things of this earth. No man can serve two masters. And the Lord is doing what? He's calling you, drawing you unto himself. But there's people that are so dug in. Their problem is not intellectual. Their problem isn't a head thing. Their problem is, Jesus told us in John chapter 3, men love darkness rather than light. And I run into atheists quite frequently. And it's like, do you know that God doesn't believe in atheists? Your problem isn't with God. Your problem is you love sin. Well, your problem is with God because you love sin. That's the issue. Men love darkness rather than light. They're not willing to come to the light. Why? Because their deeds will be exposed. That's the issue. Is we love our sin. We love our darkness. And so these are people that love darkness. And the contrast is with who? With those that are citizens. Are you a citizen of heaven this morning? That's what we're living for. That's where we're storing up our treasures. We're not storing up our treasures here on earth. We're storing up in heaven like Jesus told us to, aren't we? Hopefully.
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12: Ronald Reagan believed freedom was more than a political system or a set of laws. In 1988, he said, "Freedom describes the God-given condition of the human soul." For Reagan, liberty was not something government created. It was something government was called to respect and to protect. That idea sits at the heart of the American experiment. Our rights do not come from rulers, institutions, or political majorities. They belong to us by nature and by God. And when we understand freedom that way, our responsibility becomes clearer. Government may protect liberty. Laws may preserve it, but neither can give us what was never theirs to grant. Freedom begins with the recognition that human dignity and liberty come before government, not from it.
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15: Chuck, if you were to give one last sermon, what would your topic be?
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16: 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Blessings come that you don't earn. And he will bring in the grace like you've never had it before.

0: Wouldn't you love to sit down and talk with Pastor Greg Laurie for a while? Wouldn't you love to sit down for a conversation with Pastor Chuck Swindoll? Well, turns out they wanted to sit down and have a talk with each other, and we get to be in the room. Glad you're along for a special edition of A New Beginning. It's the finale of Legends Week. We started the week hearing from World War II hero Louis Zamperini and Pastor Chuck Smith. Glad you're along for this encouraging final installment.
1: Greg,
2: yes.
1: What would you do differently if you had these 50 years to live over again?
2: Wow, I've never been asked that before.
1: Spend more time. You don't have to be profound.
2: I would hang out with you more. What would I do differently?
1: Well, we'd have fun, I'll tell you that.
2: Yeah, I don't really, you know, I don't want to say that I wouldn't do anything differently, but for the most part, I don't know that I would do anything.
1: So you don't have many regrets?
2: Well, yeah, it's little, things here and there, but there's not any big thing in life where I would say I should have done this I can't say I have any major regrets.
1: Okay.
2: That's probably not good. Billy Graham once was asked, you know, what he would do differently. He said, I would preach half as much. I would spend more time praying, more time studying the word of God and telling the Lord how much I love them. Well, I could certainly say that.
1: Sure.
2: Should I have prayed more throughout my life? Yes.
1: Yeah, everybody could say that.
2: Have I worried too much at times? Absolutely, yes.
1: Yeah.
2: Have I been impulsive at times and run ahead of the Lord? Sure I have. But by and large, I would say that I found the will of God and I've sought to walk in it.
1: Yeah.
2: And so I can't say I would do anything differently for the most part. What about you?
1: I would have said yes more often, sooner than no.
2: To what?
1: Opportunities, open doors, stepping into something that I never dreamed I would do. I wouldn't be as reluctant.
2: Yeah.
1: I was a little too cautious sometimes. I would have affirmed more and criticized less.
2: Wow.
1: I would have been more patient.
2: Yeah.
1: Why are we so impatient? It's just, our Lord is so patient with us, and we turn around and expect the next thing to perfection from others, or so they failed at this. Okay, did the world stop turning?
2: Yeah.
1: You know, did the sun stop burning? I mean, life goes on, and I probably would have earlier on in my marriage brought Cynthia into my life and made her more of a partner.
2: Yeah.
1: I learned how to do that after I about ruined our marriage. And she said to me one day, we were in New England in a ministry, and it was tough sledding. And she said, I don't want you to tell people we're partners anymore. We were doing the dishes together, and I said, I almost dropped the dish. I said, why? Well, we're not. Yes, we are. No, we're not. Yes, we are. No, we're not. Yes, we are. And she stayed at it.
2: Yeah.
1: And finally, in tears that just burst out of her eyes, she almost screamed, no, we're not. She put the dish rag down and walked upstairs and went into our bedroom and closed the door. And I thought, as I finished, we're not because of me. Hmm. Well, Greg, I went upstairs, and with tears, I laid down beside her and I said, you're right. She couldn't even talk by then. I said, I have not entered you into my world as much as I could have. I know. I've not really presented you as I should have. Because you're very significant to me. She rolled her eyes and I said, I'm going to change that. I spent the next 5 to 6 years working on that. When the opportunity to be on the air came up, I couldn't lead it. And I said to her, honey, I can't, if we take on this extra dimension of ministry, I'm going to need help. And I said, I would love to have you be the one that leads it. If you think about it, pray. I'll pray with you. But I have no one else better qualified than you to do that. Well, she took it in 44 years. She led Insight for Living.
2: Yeah.
1: She came up with fresh ideas. She put together the core values of our ministry and how we would handle the staff and how we would handle our finances and how we would take care of each station and, you know, what our procedure would be. Time passed. And one day I'm in a group over here, and she's not far away in a group she's talking to, and there's a little lull in my group, and I hear her say, well, now that Chuck and I are partners, we do so-and-so, and we do such-and-such, and I hear the P word.
2: Nice.
1: Partner. And that afternoon, I'm in tears at lunch, and she says, what is wrong? And I said, nothing is wrong. Today, you said it. What did I say? You called us partners. And she goes, well, we are. I said, hit the replay button and go back about 7 years.
2: Wow.
1: She did. I said, remember? She said, I do. She said, it's nothing like that now. I wish I would not have kept her away.
2: Yeah.
1: Greg, there are so many people who long to help us do what we do.
2: Yeah.
1: And we can be so independent.
2: Yeah.
1: I'd be less independent. I'd be quicker to say, I need. Or, could you help? Or would you be a part of this? Or would you lead this? Would you take over that? Or I'm convinced you'd be better at this than I would be. And I would mean that. And I think the ministry would have just been on rollerblades rather than sometime on skids trying to get going. Because I was trying to do too much myself.
2: Yeah.
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2: Chuck, if you were to give one last sermon, what would your text be and what would your topic be?
1: Oh, my. I believe I would speak on the grace of God.
2: Yes.
1: I want to be known as a man of grace.
2: Yeah.
1: I really do. It would revolve around Christ, it has to, because that's where grace originates. It would take us to the cross. It would probably be from Romans. Maybe either chapter 5 or chapter 8 would be the text, maybe both. For you know the grace of our Lord Jesus Christ, who though he was rich, and for our sake he became poor, that we through his poverty might be rich. That's Corinthians, but that kind of message. And I would talk about, you can know this grace personally, and you don't have to clean up anything. You don't have to correct anything. You don't have to dress up in any way. You don't have to change anything. All you've got to do is come to Christ. Mm-hmm. Let Jesus become your channel to God. Mm-hmm. Let him become your own personal Lord and Savior.
4: Right.
1: And he will bring in the grace like you've never had it before.
4: Yeah.
1: And he will take the irksomeness out of your life. He will take the impatience out. And little by little, you'll see changes come that you don't deserve. Blessings come that you don't earn. It's all grace. And I'd camp on grace.
4: Yeah, I love that.
1: I'd drive it home.
2: I love that. Okay, here's questions you've probably never been asked.
1: Okay, go easy on me.
2: Okay, these are not, I'm not like, explain the sovereignty of God. I was going to ask you, what's your favorite go-to food?
1: I would get a bowl of homemade chili.
2: Oh, nice.
1: I would, Cynthia's chili's the best ever. That's delicious. Some Fritos and a homemade chili, glass of iced tea.
2: Have you ever been to In-N-Out Burger?
1: Oh, yeah.
2: You like it?
1: Oh, yeah.
2: How do you order your burger at In-N-Out Burger?
1: I order usually a double-double, I admit, with everything on it. Sometime I even order it animal style.
2: I get animal style,
1: yep.
2: Too. That's really good, isn't it?
1: It is good. Gets all over your wrist, all over your hands. Yeah, it's delicious.
2: Yes.
1: I love them.
2: What is your favorite movie? Like, here's how I define my favorite movie. If I'm flipping channels on television and I see a movie maybe I've seen many times, and if I stay and keep watching it till the commercial, that's a favorite movie.
1: We have a lot of them.
2: I do, too.
1: My latest is Lincoln.
2: Oh.
1: I could see Lincoln every other week for 5 weeks in a row.
2: I know you love music. I know that you used to sing.
1: I do.
2: In a boys kind of, not a choir. Would it be a boys choir?
1: Yeah, we had a boys quartet.
2: Boys quartet.
1: Yeah, I sang it. Yep.
2: So, like, when you're just driving around and you're going to sing a song, what songs do you sing?
1: There will often be songs on grace. They will be usually the words of a hymn.
2: Yeah.
1: I love memorizing the words, and I quote them to Cynthia in the evening. Here's one you've never heard. Majestic sweetness sits enthroned upon the Savior's brow, his head with radiant glories crowned, his lips with grace o'erflow. His lips with grace o'erflow. He saw me plunged in deep distress and flew to my relief. For me, he bore the shameful cross and carried all my grief.
4: Wow.
1: And carried all my grief. Mm. To him, I owe my life and breath and all the joys I have. He makes me triumph over death and will save me from the grave. And will save me from the grave. Since from his bounty I received such proofs of love divine, had I 1,000 hearts to give, Lord, they would all be thine. They would all be thine. I will sing hymns, and I will sing Amazing Grace.
4: Yeah.
1: And I will sing Oh for 1,000 Tongues.
4: Yes.
1: I will sing And Can It Be? I will sing Shall We Gather at the River?
2: Oh, yes.
1: Where bright angels' feet have trod, with its crystal tide forever flowing from the throne of God. Yes. Yes, we'll gather at the river, the beautiful, beautiful river. We'll gather with the saints at the river that flows from the throne of God. Greg, it is an absolute pleasure to know you and to see you stay so committed, so in love with Jesus, and still reading, still probing the theology, still preaching faithfully and delivering the truth of God's word. Don't ever stop until you have to.
2: Mm. Well, thank you. Thank you for taking the time.
1: And the same to you, Greg.
2: My pleasure, of course.
1: I really mean that. Let me pray. Dear Father, thank you for your grace that found us when we were not looking and saved us when we were unworthy. Mm. and changed us when we were so stubborn, and softened us when we were so hard. Thank you for giving us such magnificent wives to help shape our lives and to give us someone to love, to learn from, to care about, and to care for. Thank you for our families, for Greg's sons, and for the one who left and the one who's still with him. Bless them abundantly as he and Kathy continue to live for you. Lift your name up through his words as he speaks them, whether from a pulpit or quietly with a friend, or in gatherings where he's asked to speak. May he lie low and let Christ be exalted, and use him mightily in ways he couldn't even imagine right now. And bless millions through him, I pray. Thank you for these fleeting moments we've had together. They mean so much to us. They make us love you more, Lord, and make us love one another more as well. In the name of Christ, who loved us and gave himself for us, we pray. Amen.
2: Amen.

0: 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Well, Pastor Greg, you and Chuck talked about so many things today, but I know you had a further word you wanted to share.
1: So as you've been listening today, maybe you've thought to yourself, man, I wish I had this relationship with God that is being talked about. Well, you can. He's only a prayer away. You see, becoming a Christian, it doesn't take years. It doesn't take months. It doesn't take weeks. It doesn't even take hours. It can happen in a moment. That's how it happened for me. I just heard the gospel, and all of a sudden I realized this is all true. And maybe you've realized that as well. Let me ask you, would you like Jesus Christ to come into your life? Would you like him to forgive you of your sin? Would you like this relationship with God we've been talking about today? If so, why don't you just pray a simple prayer with me? Say this to God, Lord Jesus, I know that I'm a sinner, but I know that you're the Savior who died on the cross for my sin and rose again from the dead. Jesus, I turn from my sin and I choose to follow you from this moment forward as my Savior and Lord, as my God and friend. Thank you for hearing this prayer. And I ask this in Jesus' name. Amen. Hey, did you just pray that prayer? If so, I want to send you at no charge what we call a New Believer's Bible. Here's Dave to tell you more. And let me just say, congratulations. You've made the right decision.
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1: Hey, everybody, I'm here with my friend Frank Turek, and he wrote a book a number of years ago with Norman Geisler. And the title of the book is I Don't Have Enough Faith to Be an Atheist, but this book has now been updated. And we have a copy of it with your name on it that we want to send to you for your gift of any size. But Frank, you go out into the major universities, you engage young people today. How has the dialogue changed? Like, compared to maybe 15 years ago, what kind of questions would you have been asked, and would you be asked different questions today?
2: 15 or 20 years ago, the new atheism was in its heyday. What do I mean by the new atheism? These atheists that were sort of very belligerent toward Christianity and basically all religions, people like Christopher Hitchens, with whom I've had two debates.
1: Wow.
2: You can see those debates on our YouTube channel, the Cross Examine YouTube channel. People like Richard Dawkins or Sam Harris or Daniel Dennett. These people were not just atheists, but they had an attitude about it. Mm-hmm. That has pretty much evaporated since, say, 5 or 6 years ago.
1: Why do you think that is, Frank?
2: That's a good question. Maybe because people are realizing that atheism doesn't offer them anything.
1: Yeah.
2: So we've shifted from the new atheism, this belligerent attitude against Christianity and basically all religions, to now at least more openness. So it's shifted. Although I will say this, people had a little bit more, they were a little bit less fragile, say 20 years ago, than they are now.
1: Hmm.
2: You know, that people today are emotionally fragile.
1: Why? Why has this happened, and why is this more of a recent development?
2: I wonder how much the internet has to do with it, Greg, in the sense that social media has made people more feelings-oriented than fact-oriented.
1: Yes.
2: Right? And you're fed the same line every time you go on social media because the algorithm will tell you what you want to hear. And so you wind up, rather than following evidence, you wind up following feelings. And if feelings are your guide for life and somebody comes and hurts your feelings, oh, you've attacked me. Yeah. I mean, this is true with the whole sexual issues, right? When you come out against, say, same-sex behavior, people think you're attacking them. Well, that's my identity. No, I'm not attacking you.
1: Yeah.
2: I'm saying that the behavior is the problem. You're not the problem. You're made in the image of God.

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2: We had a great time with you at the Pastor's Appreciation Luncheon yesterday, but we always enjoy spending our time with you here at KKHT 100.7, The Word. Good afternoon, I'm Stephen Kay. And for those of you who didn't get to attend, we'll be posting some videos and pictures from the event on our YouTube and Facebook pages, so make sure to look for that soon. 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

0: names like Alistair Begg, H.B. Charles Jr., R.T. Kendall, Jarrett Stevens, Robbie Simons, and more. 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
6: I start often by just asking open-ended questions of my kids, like, hey, do you know anybody in school that gets bullied? Or what's it like? How do kids treat each other, mistreat each other? Because it feels safe when you start out here and it's not personal. So my kids might be afraid of opening up about what's going on in their hearts, but they'll tell about what's going on in everybody else's lives. And so I just start asking thoughtful questions. And as much as I'm trying to gain entrance into their heart, they're also watching and observing how I'm responding to them. And they're seeing, do mom and dad understand? Are they responding well? Is it safe to open up and share that I've experienced this? And so our responses really do matter, and that they're seeing compassion and understanding and care.
5: That's Julie Lowe, and she joins us today on Focus on the Family with Jim Daly. Thanks for being here. I'm John Fuller.
3: You know, John, bullying is one of those things every parent hopes their child never has to face. I mean, it happens sooner or later, and most kids will encounter that unkindness, exclusion, teasing, or even outright intimidation. I did. Third grade. Mm-hmm. I know exactly when it happened and where and what school I was going to. The truth is, our children need more than those quick fixes. You know, it's not something you just say a little clip and then keep moving, because they're in a tough spot often. They need that wisdom and courage and the confidence to know that their values come from God and their identity comes from God. Here at Focus on the Family, we are here to help you navigate those difficult moments with grace and clarity, and equip you as a parent to help engage with your child to find solutions.
5: Mm-hmm. And Julie Lowe is our guest. As I said, she's a faculty member and licensed professional counselor at Christian Counseling and Educational Foundation. She's written a terrific children's book that helps your child and you understand bullying and how to handle it well. The title of the book is Gus Gets Badgered When You Meet a Bully.
3: Julie, welcome to Focus on the Family.
6: Thank you for having me.
3: This is a great kids book, Gus Gets Badgered. What were you trying to accomplish here with the book?
6: Well, we know that bullying is a problem that happens often among young people, and unfortunately not just young people. We're seeing it across the board, right?
3: Why is it so prevalent? I mean, we're all talking about times that we were bullied.
6: Well, it always has been. I often say, though, with the emergence of technology and social media, it's 10 times worse, because it used to be you could walk away from the bullying. You would get on your bus and go home and get away from the bullying, right? It was the the schoolyard bully or the in-school bully. But now, unfortunately, it follows with you wherever you go with the use of social media. And it is just a lot more difficult with the cyberbullying.
3: What ages is this book geared for?
6: So that's geared for elementary age. It's for a younger group. But it introduces the idea of how do you think about it? How do you help a child think about being bullied and how they should respond?
3: Tell us a story of how Gus gets badgered.
6: Yeah, so Gus is the main character, and in this series, it's forest animals who are often dealing with different issues, and this is the issue of bullying, where a new kid or new animal comes to town and begins picking on Gus, and Gus has to struggle with how to handle being mistreated.
3: Yeah. Is there a distinction between the what I would call the typical unkindnesses that kids can fling each other? You know, appearance is something that kids cling on to. When people look different, they'll say something out loud that when you hopefully become an adult, those things are kept to yourself typically. You may think it, but you don't speak it. Kids just say it.
6: Yeah.
3: So that can be an unkindness. What kind of line is there between that, what might be normal observation and growth of a child, and then crossing the line into bullying?
6: Yeah, that's the challenge, I think, all the time with parents and kids, especially when you use the language of bullying. Some kids can weaponize that, and they come across somebody who says something unkind, hurtful, or just immature and foolish, and they call it bullying, when perhaps it's just immaturity or an unkind moment, where I think of bullying as something where it's more targeted and habitual in nature. But for sure, there could be incidents of bullying as well.
3: You know, so often the bullying by the parent's observation can be kind of obscured, unseen. The child might not be talking about it. You just see behavioral change.
6: Yeah.
3: So for the parent, what are those things we need to be looking at to at least tip in and investigate?
6: When you start to notice a change in your child's behavior, right? When they're coming home from school and all of a sudden hating school or don't want to talk about it, or they're withdrawing, or you start seeing anxiety. So I'm always looking for, do my children have a change of behavior? And is all of a sudden it seemed like overnight they don't enjoy school or they don't want to participate or be involved? So you're looking for noticeable change often.
3: Yeah. You were a pastor's kid, and that brought some bullying, it sounds like, out of your own experience. Mm-hmm. In that context, what was it like for you? And then how can parents avoid the dismissive nature? I mean, I think a lot of dads, you know, maybe with our sons, will say, you know what? It's a tough world, kid. You got to get over it.
5: Deal with it.
3: Just, you know, throw a punch and run or something. I mean, you know, I wouldn't say that, but I'm just saying this is what some dads might say.
6: Right.
3: Speak to that whole thing, the bullying situation you had, and then how do we not be so permissive or passive about it?
6: Sure. Yeah, I joke I was a PK. I was a pastor's kid briefly, but I was for a longer period of time a principal's kid. And I used to joke with my friends who are pastor's kids and say, you only got it one day a week. I got it 5 days a week. And it was sometimes just as a result of being connected to your parents in ministry, or they were angry at something your parents did and you would hear about it. And, you know, growing up, I don't know, I thought of it as bullying, but I think anybody would have called it that, or it was on occasion enough and it wasn't consistent enough, but it was for sure mistreatment. It was for sure being targeted for your family or somebody being angry at you. And being in ministry, there was almost this expectation that, yes, you're in ministry, this will happen to you. And to this day, being in ministry, I probably still think that way to some degree, which doesn't excuse it, but it's almost like you accept it as part of the struggle.
3: Your son was bullied. What happened with him?
6: Yeah, so he was in elementary school at the time in an after-school care, and a child that was actually known to be a bully to other kids just started picking on him that day. Had never done it before, but walked up and knocked over some Legos. And so my son was upset. He got up, he went and told an adult, because we had taught them that if somebody's mistreating you or people around you, go tell an adult, and you keep telling adults until somebody listens. Keep pursuing help. And so he did that. In this moment, he went and he told an aide. I think the aide addressed it briefly and then just went on their way. So my son went about doing something else, and this boy followed him and, again, was knocking over what he was doing, was intentionally mistreating him. My son got up and went and told another adult, went to three adults. And it continued until eventually, I forget how, but they ended up in some kind of tussle, shoving match or hitting or something. Both ended up in the principal's office. And when he relived the story to me, I got a call from the principal, and it was totally out of character for him. And I'm not sure how most parents would respond to this, but we've completely supported him. He did everything we told him to do. We said, go, keep telling adults. The adults didn't stop the behavior until he was defending himself. And we stood in front of the principal, who was gracious enough to also agree and say, we support our son. He did the right thing. He tried to get help. The adults did not intervene and help, and the behavior continued.
3: Yeah. Was there resolution?
6: There was. I don't think it happened again. And my son, thankfully, did not get punished. We didn't punish him. And it was this great teachable moment of saying, buddy, you did the right thing. And
3: that's
6: we
3: a good thing. You know, Julie, again, you're a counselor for those that might just join us here. But the, you know, the one thing that I've seen with marriage counselors as we've sat here, you all sound so reasonable. You say, you know, the next time, the next time, Jim, you're talking to Jean, just say, honey, did you have a rough day? Because I'm feeling some emotion from you right now that I don't know where it's coming from. Now, we don't typically in the real world react like that. Right. If she says something and pushes my button, I go, okay, I can push another button. Mm-hmm. That's going to be your button. Mm-hmm. And here we go. The same can be true in the parenting sphere here.
6: Yeah.
3: And that circumstance can push our buttons as parents to require us or command of us to react in a way that we now are acting like the child.
6: Yeah.
3: How do you coach a parent in this kind of difficult spot to be the adult and to really look for the right wins with that bullied child of yours?
6: Well, for sure. I mean, that brought up all kinds of emotions where I would have been the parent in the schoolyard losing it because I can't stand seeing people mistreated. You know, so we even just being aware of our own triggers and the things that would get a rise out of us. But I'm also aware I want to model to my kids the right way to respond, that mistreatment will happen. That doesn't mean you just have to tolerate it. That wisdom says, how do you respond in any given moment to being mistreated, which means I better model it to my kids. And sometimes I think actually modeling I'm mad on their behalf isn't unhealthy either. The problem is I need to not sin in my anger. So to be angry for them and then to feel like mom and dad really care, they're for me, I think is a good thing. Mm-hmm.
5: This is Focus on the Family with Jim Daly, and our guest today is Julie Lowe, and she's got a book we're talking about. It's a great book, and the cover, I think, Julie, is really wonderful because you've got this sense of the bully is reveling in the fact that I've got the power, and here's poor Gus getting pushed around. The book is called Gus Gets Badgered, Good News for Little Hearts When You Meet a Bully. 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And Julie, I love how you equipped your son. I'm not sure we ever did anything quite like that. How do we help our kids stand up and be assertive for their safety and well-being and kind of share their voice without being aggressive?
6: Well, as a parent, one of my first thoughts is I want to raise my children to know right from wrong, good from evil, wise from unwise, which means I'm always role-playing, I'm always teaching them. So before they end up in the bullying position or being bullied or being tempted to be the bully, we're role-playing. We're teaching them to observe the world around them and people, and when they're mistreated or they're interacting with their own siblings, which is where the bullying can start, right? Yes. Or the mistreatment. So there's so many lost opportunities we have in not teaching our kids to say, how does love respond? How does wisdom respond? When is it right and good to stand up to somebody? When as a bystander should you intervene? When as a bystander should you get help because it's too serious for you to intervene? And as you can imagine, that takes a lot of role playing. That's not just a, let me give you a 30-minute devotional on how to do this and then expect you to remember it for the next 15 years of your life. I think that's what Deuteronomy 6 says, where we're teaching our kids, whether they're sitting at the dining room table or walking along the way, whether we're having a meal or in the car, that we're using teachable moments to teach them.
5: Yeah, this is an ongoing conversation, right. Not a once and done.
6: Right.
5: Yeah.
3: You know, Julie, one of the most damaging effects of being bullied, I think, is that loss of identity that's potentially there, especially in Christian families. We're trying to encourage them that their identity comes from Christ, etc., which are all healthy things to actually buttress them in a culture that is constantly attacking identity, right?
6: Yeah, yeah.
3: So that's important. How do we teach our young children that they're made in the image of God, that He sees them, that He has a plan for their life? All those things are building that identity. But that bullying can really go after them. Like, no, but God doesn't see me. Why did He let me get picked on today? Why did that boy attack me today, right?
6: Yeah.
3: And you can start to kind of doubt those things as a little child. Like, where's my protection? So how can parents use scripture, reinforce those things? Even if bad things happen, God still sees you. He'll give you a way through. And, you know, how do you speak to your child to give them that kind of balance between the real world and the spiritual dimensions of what they face?
6: Yeah, I think it's twofold. So one is, I hope my children always see compassion from me when they are being mistreated, that I don't just respond with, oh, just deal with it, or you're okay, brush it off.
3: Right.
6: That they actually hear me say, I'm so sorry that happened, that was wrong. That I'm affirming what was wrong about it and why it wasn't kind and gracious. I think the other thing is that they're seeing in scripture stories like Joseph, when you're mistreated and when you're harmed over and over again, that God is still in the midst of that, that He's up to something, and God can take even the evil in your life and do something good with it. And so what I'm doing is I'm not just affirming that what happened is wrong and leaving it there. I'm pointing them to a God that is not going to waste anything in their life. And I'm pointing them to scripture, where story after story shows flawed, fallible human beings who are mistreated, but God also used them. And God often uses the weak, the unassuming, those who have speech impediments, those who are least expected. And to even instill that when we have a child with a vision disability, and to be able to say, God specializes in using the people we least expect to use in scripture. So take heart. God's up to something good in your life.
3: That's a great way to buttress a person's sense of worth. Is that God sees you no matter what the impediment.
6: Yeah.
3: And He will use you if you yield to Him and ask Him to be part of your life, right?
6: We as adults need that.
3: We do. You know, one thing I did, which I thought was good, I'll get your grade on this, but with my boys when they were in elementary school, I would regularly, not every day, but regularly kind of drip irrigate into them. Mm-hmm. You know, at recess, if you see somebody by themselves, go play with them. If you see somebody eating lunch by themselves, go be with them, especially if that child is not well accepted by everybody else. Mm-hmm. Be different. Go and make a friend.
6: Yeah.
3: They did that a couple of times that I know of, and that was good. But they also had the other expression of laughing at somebody who spilled a drink or something, you know. So that's normal behavior.
6: Right.
3: But in addition to doing something like that, what are some other ideas that you might have to help equip a child to look for somebody who they can buttress, they can lift up?
6: Well, it's that whole idea that love moves towards, right? We don't just remain passive. And that's what I love about what you said. We try to teach our kids so that when you see somebody hurting, just don't say, I'm not going to hurt them, or I feel bad, or I'm going to stay out of it. Be willing to proactively move towards being protective or offering even just words of encouragement. Like, to go up to somebody afterwards and say, oh, I'm sorry they did that. I really appreciate what you said. Or I thought what you said was smart. You're saying something to affirm. And then the wisdom to know, when do I need to go get an adult to say, this kid's hurting and they need an adult to help them.
3: Yeah. You know, one of the experiences, and I had this when I was bullied in third grade. I had a sixth grader who was chasing me home every day and threatening to beat me up. And I was smart enough, I didn't want to be beat up.
5: Yeah.
3: I knew that much. My only saving grace is I was faster than him, so I could outrun him on the way home. But it went on for like a couple of weeks, and I was stressful, you know, because I'm thinking this kid's going to pummel me, right?
6: Mm-hmm.
3: And he was much bigger. He was three grades older than me. And but I didn't share it with anybody, except later in that two-week period, I remember talking to my sister about it, who was 14, and she came to my rescue. And I think my question is this: why do we, even as children, Why do we try to hide what's happening? Are we embarrassed by the fact that we're being targeted by a bully?
6: I think it's a shame that maybe, like you said, identity, maybe I am deserving, maybe I am not worth this. So to admit that somebody's doing this admits something is defective about myself.
3: Wow.
6: We see that online all the time. I mean, just to take it up a notch, you see teenagers who are being extorted online.
3: Yeah.
6: And
3: some taking their own life.
6: Some taking their own life. And they never tell anybody why. If one adult or one parent or one person had said, your life is worth it more than this extortion or whatever's happening or the cyberbullying, your life is worth it. And I think because we don't have these kind of conversations with young people, they're left to their own devices, they're left to their own perspectives. And if they feel like they are deserving of it, that nobody loves them, then they're on their own trying to figure out what to do, and it never ends well for them.
3: And again, the parent has to find a way to draw that out.
6: Right.
3: If you notice behavioral changes, they're not wanting to eat dinner with the family, whatever it might be, you got to go investigate.
6: Well, this is where, as a parent, I take responsibility. Say, I don't even wait to see changes, that I want to proactively prepare my kids. And to even say, I mean, I hope my kids would never send inappropriate texts or a photo they shouldn't send. But to proactively say, hey, guys, if you are ever to do this, I hope you won't. But if you were, just know that there's nothing we can't forgive you of. There's nothing we can't work through. Your life is more important than whether you get caught up in something and somebody tries to use it against you. We love you. Anything's workable.
3: Yeah, that's so
6: good. And that
3: so
6: message
3: good.
6: Is so important.
3: And
6: for
3: so
6: kids.
3: True. Julie, in the book, Gus's dad writes a note. And this is another brilliant thing you can do. I think communicating, especially when that elementary school child can read, you know, fourth, fifth, sixth grade.
6: Yeah.
3: It's a powerful reminder of identity and worth. How can parents intentionally speak truth into their children's lives so that they can feel secure? What do you put in the note, for example? How would you write that note? We need a paragraph.
6: Yeah. Or in today's language, it would be texting our kids, right?
3: Yeah,
6: it might not be writing a note.
3: Although a handwritten note is pretty cool.
6: It is pretty cool.
3: I wrote a journal for both of my boys, and they love it now.
6: That's wonderful.
3: That they're in their 20s.
6: Yeah, they're memories. And it's looking back and seeing how my parents thought about me, how they affirmed me, they were for me. And you can do that in tons of different ways. But there's something about our kids regularly hearing your life has meaning. You are worthwhile. You are loved. And that ultimately, I want to point my kids to their creator who loves them. Because if not, it's good that my kids know that mom is for me. But a 13-year-old doesn't often feel encouraged when they're being bullied and picked on by school, that you go home and say, well, mom loves you. I'm just exchanging one human's acceptance or rejection for another human's acceptance and rejection. So ultimately, I want to say you have worth and value because of who God made you.
3: Yeah.
6: And that we're finding creative ways to do that in our words, in our speech, in our writing.
3: You know, it's so critical to do this. It's something we mentioned in Truth Rising, a documentary that we did on the culture. But it's applicable at every age. And one of the powerful statements in that film was a British baroness who said, the Western civilization, the differentiator, was the Western civilization captured that idea that we're made in God's image. Mm-hmm. So now, all of a sudden, with child labor laws, the oppression of women, that began to lift. It didn't lift in a moment. It took time for the Western culture to really embrace those themes and lift everybody up from what wasn't there, that we could exploit people. It's the same concept with this, right? It's that same kind of idea that we have to find ways for our children in age-appropriate ways to get that message across.
6: Right. And you
3: that
6: don't,
3: you matter.
6: And you don't want to wait until they're being mistreated. You want that to happen well before they're being mistreated. So there's that foundation to help them go through the hard times.
3: You know, Julie, I'm thinking of the mom that's so stressed out. She's got a lot on her plate, and so does dad, you know? And you almost have to have a checklist of all the things I have to say today to help my child. And then on the other hand, some of it, it'll come naturally. Just go with your heart. How do you do the things to remind yourself as a parent? You want to be responsible. You want to regularly, not every day, to where the kid tunes it out, but to be intentional about saying, God sees you today. Look at that sunset. Yeah. I think he made that for you. I mean, things that really drive their heart toward a relationship with Christ.
6: We get caught up in the tyranny of the urgent, don't we? And we forget the more meaningful, that sustenance doesn't equal nourishment. Like, you can have fast food, but that's not the sustenance, it's not nourishment. And too often in our relationships, that's true as well. We can have sustenance, like, did you do your homework? How was your day? Fine. Did you have a good day? What are you doing now? Instead of saying, tell me about yourself. Tell me what ninth grade boys are going through. Tell me what fourth grade girls are going through. How are you doing? And we're speaking life, nourishing words into our kids' lives and even into our marriages, right? It's an important thing you're bringing up, that I'm intentional about looking for those moments.
3: Yeah, which is so good. All right, for that parent who says, wow, you guys are alerting me to something I've not been paying attention to, and I think my child might be bullied or being bullied right now, what are some things that that parent can do today to engage their child age appropriately, elementary school, in that conversation? How do you get that started?
6: I start often by just asking open-ended questions of my kids, like, hey, do you know anybody in school that gets bullied? Or what's it like? How do kids treat each other, mistreat each other? Because it feels safe when you start out here and it's not personal. So my kids might be afraid of opening up about what's going on in their hearts, but they'll tell about what's going on in everybody else's lives. And so I just start asking thoughtful questions. And as much as I'm trying to gain entrance into their heart, they're also watching and observing how I'm responding to them. And they're seeing, do mom and dad understand? Are they responding well? Is it safe to open up and share that I've experienced this? And so our responses really do matter, and that they're seeing compassion and understanding and care for our kids.
3: So important. And let me turn to you, our listener. I hope you know Focus on the Family is here for you. As you're raising the next generation, we're here to help. We can answer your questions, offer trusted guidance, and walk with you through the parenting journey. That's our goal. That's our ministry. One helpful resource we'd love to share with you is 7 Traits of Effective Parenting Assessment. It's free. It's an online quiz. It'll give you an idea of your strengths and some of the areas you might want to improve in. It just takes a few minutes to complete, and it's very helpful. So take it today. We also have Julie's terrific book for kids, Gus Gets Badgered When You Meet a Bully. And we're going to bundle that with a small booklet to help you as a parent. It's called Helping Your Child with a Bully, Learning to Respond Wisely. You know, the great thing about children's books is you can take a topic like this and read the story with your child to start conversations, ask questions, and hear their heart. And when you give a gift of any amount, we'll send you the bundle as our way of saying thank you for supporting the ministry of Focus on the Family. Let me share this note from Pam, who wrote in to tell us this. I'm so grateful for the work Focus on the Family does to strengthen families, support our country, and advance God's kingdom. From marriage resources to Adventures in Odyssey, your ministry was a constant encouragement in our home growing up, and later helped my husband and me build a strong foundation for our own marriage as we prepared to get engaged. As we now hope to start a family of our own, I'm thankful that the same trusted ministry that shaped my life will one day bless my children as well.
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9: Passionately proclaim uncompromising truth. That's what Dr. Michael Youssef is committed to doing across 6 continents through the expanding ministry arms of Leading the Way. In this episode, hear the final message that Dr. Youssef preached at the church that he founded in Atlanta. This is a cornerstone message. It drove his life, and it drives everything he does as an individual, as a husband and father and grandfather, and now as he moves forward as a ministry leader. This is also a message that Dr. Youssef is passionate about sharing with you, because it's a biblical call to point the lost to the truth that is only found in Christ. And he's challenging you to increase the passion of declaring Christ openly in your family, in your church, in your workplace, your community, and your nation. 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
10: Turn with me, please, to 2 Corinthians chapter 4, verses 4 and 5. The God of this age, talking about Satan, the God of this age has blinded the minds of the unbelievers so that they cannot see the light of the gospel of the glory of Christ, who is the image of God. Say that with me. Who is? For we do not preach ourselves, but Jesus Christ as Lord, and we ourselves as your servants for Jesus' sake. This cannot be just the foundation stone, cannot be just a doctrine that's stuck away in historical books. No. But it has to be preached and practiced day in and day out, again and again and again. Because if you study church history, you'll find that in every generation, our Lord has called upon some men and women, young and old, to stand up and affirm this truth for themselves, to stand up against the spirit of the age, to stand up against those who water down, modify, or otherwise compromise the gospel of Jesus Christ, to stand up against those who deny the power of the gospel of Jesus Christ, to stand up against those who seek to rewrite the gospel and make it palatable to non-believers, those who seek to modify the message of Christ to fit the cultural trends, to stand up against those who seek to repaint the portrait of Jesus in order to make him acceptable to rebellious sinners, those who seek to remove the offense of the cross, those who seek to shave the mane of the Lion of Judah, those who preach that if you believe somewhat and repent to a certain extent, you'll be saved to a certain degree. No in a million no to that. No in a million no to that. Now, I remember a number of years ago, a man who had risen into leadership here, including serving on the vestry, he was under pressure to doubt this message. And he began a chain of murmur against me and the preaching of the Word of God. And he kept saying, what we need to do is to affirm what we're for, not what we're against. I knew where that was coming from, and I immediately confronted him one-on-one, and I explained to him that for the pure gospel of Jesus Christ to be lifted high, we must preach what we are for, but we're also what we're against. For we are not like the Islamists who force their religion on people by jihad, by force, by terrorism. But we lift up Christ, our Christ, so that everyone can make an intelligent decision for or against to receive Christ or reject him, declaring clearly and lovingly and thoughtfully that those who receive him as the only Savior and Lord will receive forgiveness of sins, peace and joy in this life, and be assured of eternity with him in heaven. Amen. Those who reject him as their only Savior and Lord, they will spend there forever in an eternity of horror and suffering. And that is why we see in history again and again and again that God calls faithful children for 2,000 years now to stand firm, to stand strong, to stand up, and to say with the Apostle Paul, for we preach Christ and not ourselves, but we, your servants, for Jesus' sake. We do not preach our ideas, we preach Christ. We do not preach what makes us popular, we preach Christ. We don't preach what makes us acceptable to this fallen world, we preach Christ. We do not preach the rebranding of Jesus as some people are asking for, nor do we preach surrender to the power of sin, nor do we preach capitulation to the enslavement of sin, nor do we preach surrender to the sexual revolution, nor do we preach pragmatism toward political correctness. No, no, no. We preach Christ, not ourselves. As Jude, the half-brother of Jesus, reminds us that we must always, always, always contend for the faith that once delivered. Not the faith that we want to make it to be, but the faith that once delivered. Even during the apostolic age, the Apostle Paul was confronted by many of his contemporaries who were preaching false gospels, modified gospels, edited gospels, add to gospel. And he exposed them when he said, no, we preach who? In the Galatian church, he confronted those who want to add to the gospel and make rituals to be necessary for salvation, plus Jesus. And he says, no, the gospel of Jesus Christ alone, Christ alone. And in Ephesus and in other places, he confronted the Gnostics who preached salvation through knowledge. But he said, no, we preach who?
11: Christ.
10: One of the early heretics of the church, in the church, named Marcion, from which we get the Marcion heresy. He taught that the God of the Old Testament is different from the God of the New Testament. Yes, yes, yes, yes, it's not new. And therefore, he said that we need to be unhitched from the Old Testament. Old heresies are now being dressed up and look like new ideas, new fads, but there's nothing new under the sun. The faithful disciples of Jesus said, no, without the Old Testament, the New Testament doesn't make sense. Without the foundation, the building cannot stand. Without Abraham, we could not comprehend the seed of Abraham, Jesus. Without David, we cannot comprehend the son of David, the Lord Jesus Christ. Without the law, we could never comprehend or appreciate the grace of God. As I said, these various heresies that plagued the church from the very early days, and now they're dressing them up and be preached from many evangelical pulpits today. But I'm charging you to remain faithful to preach Christ. In fact, remind me of what something Dr. Criswell of First Baptist Church of Dallas said years ago. I went to hear him many, many years ago. And he said, a skunk is a skunk by any name. Heresy is a heresy by any name. There is no use dressing it up, these old heresies, because the faithful believers are going to see through it. And Paul said, of the devices of the devil, we are not ignorant. We are alert and we are aware. Please don't ever forget that when the early believers said that we preach Christ alone, they were burned alive. They were dipped in boiling tar. They were given to hungry lions. But they were not deterred from preaching Christ alone, through faith alone, by grace alone, in the Scripture alone. Glory to God. Then came the Dark Ages, where the superstition and witchcraft invaded, came inside the church itself, including the Vatican. There are some horror stories that I can't share with you. But God raised up reformers who read the Scriptures, and they realized that we must preach Christ and salvation by faith in Him alone. Then about 300 years ago, a man by the name of Irenaeus, we get the Arminian theology from him. He thought that God is not capable of saving us. We have to save ourselves. But good and godly men like George Whitefield rose up and said, no, we must preach Christ, who alone can save from the guttermost to the uttermost. Today we have universalists, Unitarian, who teach that Christ is the ideal man, which we too can be when we obtain a higher self. Scientology teaches that if we know enough, we can survive forever. Not without Jesus, you will. Astrology says the time you're born determines your destiny. The reincarnationists say that life is reincarnated into new life, which pays for the misdeeds of the former life. No, because Christ paid all of the wages of sin of everyone who would repent and believe in Him and surrender to Him as the only Lord and Savior. Then we had the human potential movement in the 60s. It says that we can create our own identity. No wonder there are so many confused people around us. Today, there are so many called evangelical preachers who are saying that the Bible is like a smorgasbord, or as we say here, a buffet, that you pick what you like, leave what you don't like. In fact, this teaching is more than any other heresy that is a modern-day heresy in many a church. It breaks my heart. And that exactly what weakened the church, nullified this message, muffled its voice, and confused millions of people, and is going to lead many to eternal damnation. And that is why today, more than any other time in history, we must only preach the Christ of the Bible. The Christ who is God, the God of power and might. The Christ who is the only one who can forgive all of our sins. The Christ who is the only one who can break the power of sin. The Christ, the only one who can restore us to sanity. The only one who can set the captives free. He's the only one who liberates us from the chains of addictions. He's the only one who will one day judge the living and the dead. He's the only one who will one day rule supreme forever and ever. He's the only one to whom every knee shall bow and every tongue confess that Jesus Christ is Lord to the glory of God the Father. We preach Christ, who is the image of the invisible God, and we ourselves, your servants, for Christ's sake. We preach the only Christ who promised by God the Father back in Genesis. We preach the Christ who was born of pure virgin. We preach only Christ who healed the sick, raised the dead, made the lame to walk, and set the captives free. We preach the only Christ who was crucified on Mount Golgotha, buried for 3 days, and then on the third day, he and only he in all of human history rose from the dead, never to die again. We preach the Christ, the only one who can promise eternal life to every repentant sinner like me and like you. We preach the only Christ who ascended alive into heaven, now sits on the rim of the universe, on the throne of God. And one day, while he's reigning and ruling now invisibly, one day he's going to come and he's going to reign and rule. We preach the only Christ who was his first coming was born in a manger. But in his second coming, he will rule with an iron scepter. We preach the only Christ for whom and through whom the whole universe was created. The one who left heaven and came to earth. But in his second coming, he will come with power and great glory. We preach the only Christ who's in first coming, hung helplessly on the cross of Calvary, and yet rose victoriously from the dead. But the second coming, he will sit on the throne of God. We preach the only Christ who is the Lamb of God, who takes away the sin of the world, the sin of everyone who believes in him. But when he comes back, he comes as the Lion of Judah. We preach the Christ and not ourselves. Please listen to me, listen to me. We do not preach pop psychology, helpful as that may be to some people. We do not preach self-help, maybe liked by some people. We do not preach band-aids for temporary relief. No, we preach the only one who can do a total job for the total person. Oh, my beloved friends, this is not going to come as a surprise to you or many of you, or certainly not to my family. I'm a man who is far, far, far, far, far from perfect. And that is why when I sin, I repent of my sin and confess my sin. I don't gloss over my sins. I don't explain away my sins. I don't rationalize my sins. I don't try to blame others for my sins. I confess them to the only one who have taken all of my sins and fastened them to the cross. But listen, that is Christianity 101. That's Christianity 101. Bible said if we say we have no sin, we deceive ourselves and the truth is not in us. But if we confess, he is faithful and just to forgive us all of our sins. Our sins do not need a parade of pride and taking pride in sin. Our sins need to be broken over, confessed, and repented of. Not to lower the bar of righteousness all the way to the ground. All the way to the ground. So that we might numb the sinners into their sin. Not to paint over our failures, but confess them. For we do not preach ourselves, but we preach Christ, who is the image of the invisible God. Far from Jesus Christ being a mere founder of a religion, as this thing preached from many a pulpit, he is the Creator God who became man. Far from this newly fangled idea that he is a way, a truth, and a life, he is the only truth, he is the only way, and he is the only giver of eternal life. Far from the false claims that everyone, whether they believe in Jesus or not, are going to make it to heaven when they die. No, for Jesus himself says, no one, and no one means what? No one. No one means what? No one will come to the Father but by me. And Jesus is the only one. He is Jesus the only. And that is why from Genesis to Revelation, Jesus is the central focus of the entire Bible. And that is why for 2,000-year period of time, give or take, from about 1800 B.C. all the way to 68 A.D., all the writers in the Old and the New Testament, they basically focused on Jesus. In the Old Testament, they saw him by faith. Jesus said, Abraham saw my day and rejoiced. That's 1800 years before Christ. Because they saw him as the beginning and the end and everything in between. They saw him as the Alpha and the Omega and the rest of the alphabet. He is the only one true revelation of God the Father. He's the only true revelation of God the Father. You can find him in every book of the Bible. If you look closely enough in the scripture, you're going to find that in the book of Genesis, he is the seed of the woman. That in the book of Exodus, he's the Lamb of God. In Leviticus, he's the high priest. In Numbers, he is the smitten rock. In Deuteronomy, he's the prophet. In Joshua, he is the captain of the Lord of hosts. In Judges, he is the great final judge. In Ruth, he is the heavenly kinsman redeemer. In Samuel, he's the anointed one. In the book of Kings, he is the King of Kings and the Lord of Lords. In Chronicles, he is the glory of the temple of God. In Ezra, he is the teacher that come from God. In Nehemiah, he is the rebuilder of broken walls and lives. In Esther, he is the protector of his people. In Job, he is the only comforter in times of trouble. In Psalms, he's the good shepherd. In Proverbs, he's the wisdom of God. In Ecclesiastes, he is the preacher of the kingdom of God. In the Song of Songs, he is the bridegroom that comes to his bride, the church. In Isaiah, he is the mighty God, everlasting Father, and the Prince of Peace. In Jeremiah, he is the potter who shapes the clay of our lives into the image of God. In Lamentation, he is the weeping prophet. In Ezekiel, he is the wheel inside the wheel. In Daniel, he's the Son of Man coming in the clouds of great glory, and the fourth man in the fiery furnace. In Hosea, he's the love of God for the backslider. In Joel, he's the baptism of the Holy Spirit. In Amos, he's the author of judgment and of mercy. In Obadiah, he is the God of vengeance. In Jonah, he's the salvation of our God. In Micah, he is the great intercessor. In Nahum, he is the stronghold in the day of trouble. In Habakkuk, he is the God of mercy. In Zephaniah, he's the establisher of the kingdom of God upon the earth. In Haggai, he's the desire of all nations. In Zechariah, he is the branch of Jehovah. In Malachi, he is the refiner's fire. The Son, S-O-N, of righteousness that shall rise over all the world with healing in his wings. That is how the Old Testament saw Christ before his glorious coming from heaven on that first Christmas day, before he was fully revealed to us humans. In the Old Testament, they saw him by faith. They longed for his coming by faith, and they waited for him by faith. And when Jesus finally came from heaven and he declared that he is the I Am, when he said that, every faithful Jew, every faithful Israelite should have remembered that this is how he introduced himself to Moses on the burning bush. When Moses said, "Who do I tell them send me?" He said, "Tell them I am sent you, for I am who I am." And that is why this I am, the Lord Jesus Christ, became the total focus of the New Testament. And that is why in Matthew, he's the Messiah King. And in Mark, he's the miracle worker. In Luke, he's the great physician. In John, he's the Lamb of God that takes away the sin of the world. In Acts, he's the risen Lord. In Romans, he is the justifier. In Corinthians, he's the sanctifier. In Galatians, he's the liberation. In Ephesians, he's our perfection. In Philippians, he is our joy. And in Colossians, he is the head of the body, the church. In Thessalonians, he's the coming ruler. In Timothy, he's the judge of all men. In Titus, he's the redeemer of the world. In Philemon, he is the friend that sticks to you closer than a brother. In Hebrews, he's the author and the finisher of our salvation. In James, he is the healer of the nations. In Peter, he is the chief shepherd, the bishop of our souls. In John's epistles, he is the word of God. In Jude, he is the coming one with tens of thousands of his saints to execute judgment upon the earth. In Revelation, he is the Alpha and the Omega. He is the beginning and the end. He is the lion from the tribe of Judah, the root of Jesse, the root of David, the Lamb of God, the Word of God, the King of Kings, and the Lord of Lords. We preach Christ, and we ourselves as servants for Christ's sake.
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11: 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I explain what these two radical opposed forces are, why they are working together, and also give you the 1400-year backstory many people

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8: Ronald Reagan believed freedom was more than a political system or a set of laws. In 1988, he said, "Freedom describes the God-given condition of the human soul." For Reagan, liberty was not something government created. It was something government was called to respect and to protect. That idea sits at the heart of the American experiment. Our rights do not come from rulers, institutions, or political majorities. They belong to us by nature and by God. And when we understand freedom that way, our responsibility becomes clearer. Government may protect liberty. Laws may preserve it, but neither can give us what was never theirs to grant. Freedom begins with the recognition that human dignity and liberty come before government, not from it.
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5: And friends, we are talking about spiritual warfare as we deal with this brand new book called The Battle for Your Soul. I must confess that many times when I hear spiritual warfare, there's kind of like a superstition that goes with it, like there's a demon behind everything that happens. The Bible doesn't present it that way. The Bible is very clear about what we do when tempted, what we do when we're under depression, how we deal with life according to God's Word. And we're trying to stay focused on that and not get off on any rabbit trails along the way, but just keep our mind straight. This is what God says. This is what this means, and this is what it means to you. We'll get to our lesson in just a moment, but first, let me tell you that we are featuring during this month as our special gift a copy of the book, The Battle for Your Soul, 240 pages, helping you to learn how to stand strong in temptation. 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You'll rest in assurance of your eternal victory, and you'll understand that spiritual warfare leads to greater peace and freedom. 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I promise you it will help you. And if you will get a copy of it today, you can begin studying it immediately. 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And also available in all the major bookstores where you can go and purchase your copy. Let's get started now with temptation. This is the one thing that is true for everyone, because the Bible says that temptation is a subject for every man. That includes you and me. This is pertinent to all of us. Let's study it together. As John Perley Huffman backed his 2006 Toyota Tundra out of a parking space at the Amtrak station in Santa Barbara, he accidentally hit a white 2010 Honda Civic. He said, "I couldn't have been going more than a single mile per hour. I hit the Honda near the leading edge of the right door and maybe a bit into the fender. It left more than a scuff, but slightly. So I faced a dilemma. Should I leave a note for the Honda's owner confessing the accident, giving my name and phone number, or should I just drive away? The temptation to skedaddle was overwhelming. My insurance was already expensive, and besides, probably the owner wouldn't even notice the new dent in his car. In the battle for our souls, these are the kinds of temptations that come to us suddenly without warning. And in this case, I need to tell you that John yielded to his conscience and wrote a note. Later, the Honda's owner called him and they had a civil chat, and the person never filed an insurance claim, so John was true to his conscience, but he never took a hit to his insurance policy. He wrote about this in a book that he wrote called Road and Track, and he called the article, "Tempted by Evil, One Stupid Accident and Moral Disengagement." And I thought, we live in a time of moral disengagement. And that's a sinister battlefield for your soul and for mine. At its core, the war we face concerns our desires, our decisions, and our direction. It's a matter of what we love, what we choose, and what we are becoming. Unfortunately, as someone has said, most people want to be delivered from temptation, but they would also like to keep it in touch. A Christian has the world, the flesh, and the devil that we have to deal with every day, but it's the devil who tempts us. And I want to talk to you today about temptation. And before I go any further, let me say that temptation is not a sin. The Lord Jesus was tempted intensely in the wilderness. Temptation is not a sin. Yielding to temptation is a sin. But temptation itself does not qualify for sin. The devil is actually called the tempter in two different places in the Bible. And as he roars about like a lion seeking to devour us, I'm sure he's passed your way more than once as he has mine. And probably not so long ago, perhaps even this very day. Satan has brainwashed large segments of people to live however they like without shame or guilt. For them, wrong is right, and right is wrong. And as Christians, that can never be true for us because our goal is to please God. Temptation is Satan's magnet pulling us off course. It's not anything new. The battle of temptation goes all the way back to the Garden of Eden, where Satan tempted Eve, and continues when David numbers his people because Satan tempted him to do it. Ananias sinned because Satan filled his heart. Paul was afraid the devil would tempt some in the city of Corinth because of their lack of self-control. And Satan even sought to tempt the Lord Jesus, I mentioned already, without any success in doing so. So from Eden to Corinth to our own neighborhoods and our own time, Satan's strategies really haven't changed much. Someone said Satan has not had a new idea since the Garden of Eden. He continues to tempt in the very same way. In New Testament days, the city of Corinth was one of the most decadent spots in the Roman Empire. When the Apostle Paul preached the gospel there, many people trusted Christ as their Savior, and some were saved out of very deep corruption. Their lifestyle before they became Christians was pretty wicked. Imagine that the Apostle Paul received a letter one day from a young, newly converted man. This man was surprised that he still felt evil desires. His yearning for sin wasn't expunged by his conversion. He wanted to serve Christ with all of his heart, but he was plagued by temptation, and he wrote a letter to Paul asking, "What do I do?" Now, I can't prove that such a letter was ever written, but the concern was certainly prevalent in the hearts of many Corinthian believers. The answer Paul would give is summarized in just one verse from his first letter to the Corinthians. This is not a verse unknown to many of you, but perhaps we can draw some meaning from it today in these moments we have together. 1 Corinthians 10:13 says this, "No temptation has overtaken you except such as is common to man. But God is faithful, who will not allow you to be tempted beyond what you are able, but with the temptation will make the way of escape that you may be able to bear it." This single verse tells us three major things about temptation. Number one, you will face it. That's what the scripture says. It says there is no temptation that is not common to man. In other words, if you're being tempted and you think you're being picked on, you're not. You're just being human. It is human to be tempted. Everybody gets tempted. Maybe you were tempted on the way to church today or even sitting in the pew. You are tempted. The New Living Translation says it this way, "The temptation in your life are no different from what others experience." Now, Paul is not saying because of this that we should just take it for granted, we're all tempted, so don't worry about it. He's not saying that at all. What he is saying is that it is universal, and we should remember that everybody goes through it. So, you know, I'm never sure if my messages are appropriate for everybody in church, but today this message is for everyone because the Bible says everyone at one time or another is tempted. John White wrote these words. He said, "You will be tempted. The kinds of temptations may change. Candies for kids, sensuality for the young, riches for the middle-aged, and power for the aging. The evil one can ring changes with greater skill than any advertising agency. You will be tempted continuously. Therefore, temptation itself need not dismay you. It was your Savior's lot. He was tempted, and you will be too." These words are words of reassurance. Whatever you're going through, whatever temptation you're facing these days, you're not the only person to walk that road. You're in good company. Temptation will be around till we get to heaven. You'll never get to the place in your Christian life where you say, "Oh, finally, I won't be tempted anymore." Each brush with it is a skirmish in the overall war Satan is waging against you. In each incident, your soul will be strengthened by resistance or weakened by failure. The Living Bible translates 1 Corinthians 10:13 like this, "But remember this, the wrong desires that come into your heart aren't anything new and different. Many others have faced exactly the same problems before you." So put it down in your notes. When it comes to temptation, you will face it. Don't think you're not going to face it, that you're going to get past it, that somehow you're going to escape it. Nobody escapes temptation. Can I get a witness? Everybody gets tempted. Here's the second thing. God will limit it. Your temptation will be limited by God. Paul says, "But God is faithful, who will not allow you to be tempted beyond what you are able." The way I see it, the more mature we become in Christ, the greater the temptations are. The founder of the seminary that I attended was Lewis Sperry Schaeffer. He was a godly man who understood this principle. In one of his books, he wrote, "It has been well said that spiritual believers are honored with warfare in the frontline trenches. There, the fiercest pressure of the enemy is felt." You may think, if I get closer to God, I won't be tempted. No, as you get closer to God and begin to be more valuable to the cause of Christ, temptation will increase. So you better learn how to deal with it. You better learn the reality of it. Remember this, God never tempts us to evil. Satan tempts us to evil. But when God allows temptation to come our way, in this passage of Scripture, he makes a promise that's quite surprising. He says he will limit its intensity to what we can bear. He knows our limitations, and he never allows us to be tempted, the Scripture says this, beyond what we can bear. And he is present to help us. The Apostle Paul tells us that he will deliver us from temptation. God delivers us, he has delivered us, and he will deliver us, according to 2 Corinthians 1:10. You might think that we would be better off without temptation. I think that on occasion. But when temptation comes, it serves a purpose. We need these tests because they help us demonstrate our love for Christ. One pastor that I read a lot said, "If you don't have any tests, you can't have any testimonies." In school, you take a test occasionally to prove what you've learned. Without tests, there would be no real measure of growth and little motivation to study or grow wiser in the subject. And the Christian life is the same way. Without the occasional test, how would we measure our growth in Christ? When we are tempted to do wrong and still choose to obey Christ, it shows us that our faith in him is growing. If you hear someone say, "I was overcome by temptation and it was more than I could withstand," don't believe him. That's not what the Scripture says. The Scripture says there is no temptation that has taken you, but such as is common to man, and God is faithful, and he will not allow the temptation to be more than you can handle. And remember this, God is not merely regulating the circumstances, he's protecting the integrity of your soul. God cares about your soul, and he wants your soul to be pure so you can relate to him. If you yield to temptation, you shrink the soul, you complicate the soul so that your relationship with God gets tarnished and Some of you know what that's like. David prayed on one occasion, God, restore to me the joy of my salvation. He didn't say, restore my salvation. He said, restore to me the joy of salvation. Temptation can steal the joy of your salvation. And some of you are shaking your heads because you know what I'm talking about. So when it comes to temptation, you will face it, but God will limit it. And the third thing is, you can beat it. You can be victorious over temptation. And let me extrapolate that a little bit. Paul would go on to tell his young friend that God would give him a way to escape the temptation. And it says here, God is faithful, who will not allow you to be tempted beyond what you are able, but with the temptation will make the way of escape that you may be able to bear it. Whenever we are tempted, God has the end of that temptation in sight. The moment the test begins, the way out is already available. He doesn't wait to see how we're doing. He gives us a means of escape from that temptation at the very outset. It's interesting that the Greek word for escape had the connotation of a narrow passage out of a treacherous canyon. In other words, you might climb down into this canyon and find yourself trapped and you don't know how to get out. All of a sudden, you find a narrow way out. Paul says that if you see that path, don't walk past it. Don't ignore it, but take the way out. The escape God provides is more than a way out of a situation. It's a pathway to preserving the health and strength of your soul. God will always make a way. But let me say something about this. While this is very encouraging, it must not be taken for granted. Listen to me, and you know this to be true. In most situations, the way of escape will be just a fleeting thought. That thought will say something like, this is wrong, and you know it, and you shouldn't be doing this. The way of escape may only last for a moment, and if it isn't taken, it will be too late. Take the way of escape that God provides. And as you think back over the times you've been tempted, you know there's a moment, someplace in that temptation, where you know you can make the right decision or the wrong one. If you yield to the temptation, you've made the wrong decision, and you've walked past the way of escape. Now, every temptation is different, and all temptations fall into certain categories. So what I would like to do at the end of my sermon is give you some practical things that I've learned over the years through the study of the Bible and through personal experience that will help you deal with temptation in your life. Because once again, we're all in the same boat. We all have temptation. Number one, recognize the possibility of it. You know, there are some people that think, oh, I'm a Christian. I don't get tempted. I'm not going to be. Listen to me. There's a verse in 1 Corinthians 10 right before the verse that we are studying. 1 Corinthians 10:13 says you're going to be tempted. 1 Corinthians 10:12 says this. Therefore, let him who thinks he stands take heed lest he fall. What that is saying is this, don't get arrogant and proud. Don't get cocky about your Christian life and say, well, I'm never going to get tempted. You know, temptation comes in certain ways and you can almost predict them. I like to say it this way. I love the ocean. And the ocean is a good picture of this. The height of the wave determines the valley that follows it. There's a big wave and then there's the trough behind it. Temptation works that way. It often comes to us on the aftermath of some great accomplishment. For instance, Elijah faced his worst defeat right after his greatest victory. Peter made one of his worst mistakes immediately after he confessed Christ. David was at the height of his career when he fell into mortal sin. It is interesting how that works. I one time visited Mont Blanc, and at the end of my tour there, I was introduced to the cemetery that's below the mountain. And I was told that in this cemetery, more than 50% of the people who are buried there lost their lives on the way down the mountain, not on their way up. Because when they would get to the top, they would get cocky about the fact they'd made it and careless on the way down, and lose their footing and die. Men and women, that is the thing we deal with in life. We get to the place where we think we've had this great experience. When you have that great mountaintop experience, that's when you need to be careful, because what follows the mountain is the valley, and you don't want to go there. So what you need to do, first of all, is understand a little bit about how temptation works and recognize the possibility of it in your life. Here's something most people would never think about. Request help before temptation happens. In the Bible, there are two verses that tell us that before you get tempted, you should pray about it. In the Lord's Prayer, here's what it says: "Do not lead us into temptation, but deliver us from the evil one." Did you ever pray that in the morning? "Lord, don't let me go into temptation today. Give me victory over temptation." And then in Matthew 26:41, it says, "Watch and pray, lest you enter into temptation. The spirit is willing, but the flesh is weak." You see, you have to be alert to the fact that temptation is real, that you are a definite candidate for it, and if you've had an experience of great victory, you could be in jeopardy. So be careful. Watch and pray, and the idea is to be alert. R.A. Torrey said that the reason why many people fail in battle is because they wait till the hour of battle. They don't do anything to prepare themselves. The reason why others succeed is because they have gained their victory on their knees before the battle came. So anticipate your battles, fight them on your knees before temptation comes, and you will have victory. I used to be a youth pastor centuries ago, and I used to talk to young people, and we would talk very plainly. And I remember saying to them on occasion, the place for you to make up your mind about what you think concerning premarital sex is not the back seat of an automobile. And that got their attention. That's an incredibly important step. Make up your mind ahead of time what you're going to do about the temptations that come your way. Determine your convictions before the conflict happens. Here's the third thing: resist the devil and he will flee from you. That's an interesting one. The Bible says you can make the devil run away. There are a lot of ways to see that happen. The best is to take into your hands the sword of the Spirit. The Bible says that when Jesus was tempted in the wilderness, he took the sword of the Spirit, which is the word of God. He was tempted three times, and three times he said, "It is written." And then he quoted from the book of Deuteronomy. Can you believe it? And Satan was defeated by three quotations from the Old Testament book of Deuteronomy, because the Lord Jesus Christ knew what to do. And at the end of that temptation, we are told, "And the devil departed from him." Resist the devil, and he will flee from you. Don't just give in. Fight back out loud. Learn verses that help you with the areas of temptation that are in your life, and quote them to the enemy. Use the sword of the Spirit, which is the word of God. Then, number four, retreat from certain kinds of temptation. Believers recognize that there's a lot of difference in the perils we face. There's a time to resist and a time to retreat. Sometimes we need to see the devil run, and sometimes we need to run from the devil. The Bible in the New Testament tells us to flee certain things, and two of those things we're to flee is, it says here, flee sexual immorality, 1 Corinthians, and flee youthful lust, 2 Timothy 2:22. Fleeing temptation may involve changing the channels you watch, changing the places you go, changing the friends you spend time with, or changing the websites you visit. In the Old Testament story of Joseph, we are told that when the temptation was severe and Potiphar's wife was trying to get him to submit to her seduction, he ran out of the house. And I used to say, because he was better off without his coat than without his character. She kept his coat and used it to get him thrown in jail, but he kept his character. How did he do it? He ran away from it. I think that's a very instructive thing, because there are some temptations you cannot stand up against, some temptations you need to get away from. I remember someone saying that the best equipment you can have for dealing with temptation is the best pair of Adidas money can buy. Mark Twain said, "There are several good protections against temptation, but the surest is cowardice." Don't think you're going to be able to stand up against some temptations. Get away from it. Don't put yourself in the position where you're constantly being assaulted by the enemy.
6: And you know, one of the things that I think is very important is that that verse that comes before 1 Corinthians 10 that we're studying right now is a verse that reminds us, let him who thinks that he stands take heed lest he fall. In other words, don't get arrogant and proud and think this can't happen to you. The day you think it can't happen to you, the next day it will. So stay focused, and we'll talk more about this on Monday. This is the Friday edition of Turning Point. Let me encourage you, as I have been doing for years, to get to church. If you're not going to church, you should go to church. Wherever you live, there's a church someplace near you where you can be blessed in encouragement and where you can be a blessing. If you live in San Diego and you don't have a church that you go to on a regular basis, you can come to Shadow Mountain. Out in El Cajon on Greenfield Avenue, we meet every weekend, Saturday night at 5 and Sunday at 9 o'clock and 10:45. It's where the ministry of Turning Point originates. You're welcome. 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
17: Welcome. You've joined Carpooling with Johnny Teague, author and pastor of Church at the Cross in Houston, Texas. Thanks for inviting Johnny to share your ride home from a hard day's work. Relax and listen as he talks with you about what God is doing in real lives and what God is saying in His holy word.
18: Well, welcome to Carpooling with Johnny Teague. It is your normal freeloader here ready to ride with you. No, I don't have gas money. That's why I'm riding with you. But you know what? Church at the Cross. You might write my church, send them an invoice. Other people do that. And tell them that they need to pay for your gas. Okay, don't do that. I'm the one who approves all the checks. But Church at the Cross, 3835 South Derry, Ashford. One of the sweetest congregations you'll ever meet. And by the way, there is no prim and proper at Church of the Cross. You don't have to wear a tuxedo. We put come just as you are. In our church, you've heard me say it before, we're like Noah's Ark. We got two of every kind. Yeah, we do have some people who have pretty good jobs. And we have a lot of people who don't have jobs. We have some that live in nice homes, some who live in a nice apartment, some that barely scraping by, some that aren't in an apartment they really want to be in, but it's all they can swing. We even have people who are homeless. We have every race, every income, every background. We're just a church of normal people. And we would love for you to join us. I really do believe you'll feel at home. I'm the preacher, and I do preach through God's word. And let me say as best I can, I believe that when you're done, after you've come seeing us, after you've worshiped with us, I really believe you'll be glad you did. That seems to be people's response. So come give us a try. 3835 South Derry, Ashford. Sunday morning, 10:30 worship. Love for you to be there. We even have a very informal Bible study on Wednesday night, 6:45, very tight, close, cohesive group that would love for you to be there with them. And also, let me recommend my books to you. My latest book, A Real Estate Nightmare, is out. Hurricane Alicia hit Houston in 1983. The very next day, three real estate agents were murdered in the real estate office off Memorial Drive in Highway 6. Miss Shoemate, Miss Brown, and Miss Ivy. For 46 years, that case has gone unsolved. But I believe with my book and the research and the people I've interviewed, I think we may possibly have solved a mystery here in Houston. So get the book, A Real Estate Nightmare. Also, Lovers Lane Murders, another unsolved mystery here in Houston, occurred in August 1990. A beautiful, bright, dynamic young lady, Cheryl Henry, a handsome, energetic, athletic young man, Andy Atkinson, were just out on a simple date, again, near Memorial and Highway 6. and they were killed that evening on their date, The Lover's Lane Murders. I would love for you to get both those books. I've also written a lot of Lost Diary series books, Lost Diary of Anne Frank, one of my favorites. Also, another big favorite, The Lost Diary of Mary Magdalene. I always ask people to get that one in particular, because if you want to know Jesus better, and if you want to know him as he revealed himself in Scripture, I would love for you to get The Lost Diary of Mary Magdalene. Go to johnnyteague.com. You can actually look at all my books there. johnnyteague.com. johnnyteague.com. So anyway, I'm just glad to be with you today. Now we got all that superfluous stuff out of the way. Oh, I forgot. Book signings. If you want to meet the guy who freeloads, if you want to meet the guy who rides sometimes shotgun with you, sometimes in the back seat, but always in your vehicle, you know, come see me at a Barnes & Noble's near you. By the way, you can ask them to order my book if it's not stocked. If it is, you can pick them up. But October 17th is Saturday. October 17th is Saturday at Barnes & Noble, Grand Parkway in Spring from 2 to 4. I got a book signing. The next Saturday, October 24th, that's a Saturday, October 24th, Barnes & Noble. In the Champions area of FM 1960, got another book signing, 1 p.m. to 4 p.m. And we got one other, and I got another one coming, but November 7th, a Saturday, Barnes & Noble inside Houston 610 Loop on Wesleyan from 2 to 4. November 7th, Barnes & Noble's from 2 to 4, another book signing. I'd love for you to come out. I would love to meet you. Today, I'm going to talk to you in a little different way. A lot of times, I don't kind of, quote, preach to you. I tell you stories. But I want to kind of deal with something that is going on in our culture right now that I think you need to be aware of. And I think it's so subtle that maybe you, maybe me, maybe we've accepted the narrative that our culture is selling without thinking. And so I want to name our car ride today. If you do nothing else, if you remember nothing else, I want you to remember two words. Be strong. Be strong. Now, when I look at Joshua chapter 23, I just want to read a little bit of it to you. Joshua 23 reads, after a long time had passed, the Lord had given Israel rest from all their enemies. Joshua by then was old and well advanced in years. He called the nation together and he said, you yourselves have seen everything the Lord your God has done. It was the Lord your God who fought for you. And the Lord your God himself will drive out your enemies out of your way. And you will take possession of the land as the Lord your God had promised. I give you the opening verse because I want you to know what's going on. Joshua's 110 years old. He's about to die. When you're about to die, there are a lot of priorities that just kind of fall away. The most important things come to your mind. I was talking to a guy the other day who was diagnosed with cancer. It had returned. It's gone to the bone. When I visited with him, I actually called him just to pray with him. And he said, Johnny, I don't know if I've got hours or days to live. And I'm so glad you called to pray for me. He said, the first thing you need to know is I know God. I've received Jesus as my Savior. And as much as I love this life, I got a great one coming. So really, I'm not sad. I'm looking forward to heaven. But he said, while I'm here, there's something else that I really want to deal with. He said, I want to make sure I invest, whether I've got hours or days, into my family. I want to love on my wife like I've never loved on her before. And I want to love on my kids and my grandkids while I still can in this skin. You see, no one he's about to graduate to be with the Lord. His only concern really is God and his family. Joshua was 110 years old. He's about to die. He didn't know if he had hours or days, but he called all of Israel to him. Why? Because they were his family. You see, Joshua was from the tribe of Joseph, one of 12 tribes. Nearly everyone in that whole nation were either his cousins, uncles, aunts, nephews, nieces, sons, daughters. Joshua, knowing he's about to die, his only concern is his family. Now, I want you to hear what he says. He says something very important. He says in Joshua 23, verse 6, you know, the first thing he says is probably most important. The first thing he says is be very strong. He says, be very strong. Now, I want to stop there because that's where I think we're struggling in our nation. We nowadays do not rejoice in strength. You remember Simone Biles? She is a hero to our nation. That young lady has won so many gold medals representing our nation in several Olympics. I mean, she is one of the big prides that we have in our nation, Simone Biles. All the gold medals, she's a champion. But you know what? Not this past Olympics, but the one before, she quit. She stopped. She found a weak moment and she couldn't go any further. And what's so interesting to me, we don't celebrate the gold medals of Simone Biles. We don't celebrate her victories. We celebrate her weakness. She was on talk shows and discussion shows, and she was all over the newspaper, the media, social media. Everyone wanted to talk to her, and everybody celebrated her weakness, not her strength. Ladies and gentlemen, this is a problem. In our nation, we no longer celebrate strength. We celebrate weakness. Why? I think because it takes the pressure off of us. Hey, I don't have to be strong. We're all weak. Hey, I don't have to win. We all lose. Hey, I don't have to stand. We all fall. You and I live in a culture today that decries toxic masculinity. What we want in our culture today is we want men to be more like women. We want men to be soft. We don't want them to be overcomers. We don't want them to be able to face the hazards of life. No, what we want in men nowadays, we want men to cry. We want men to lay in their laps, the laps of their wives, and just weep and say we can't. We have feminized men, and we have villainized strength. And yet, what did God say through Joshua? God said, be strong. He didn't say, be weak. He said, be strong. But in our culture, we think you just aren't a human being if you're not going to a psychiatrist every day. We think that you really aren't thriving if you don't need a life coach to mentor you, to advise you, to motivate you, to inspire you, to help you, to grow you. We think we need the government. that the greatest thing we can do is to say, I need help. I need the government. I need someone else to carry me. God told Joshua, be strong and be courageous. God tells you and me, we must be strong. Now, there's no strength in ourselves, but there is strength in the God who made us. And that God says we have no excuse, that if we walk with him, if we trust in him, we can be strong no matter what comes our way. I want to talk to you about strength today. I don't know if you heard about it a few weeks ago, maybe a month ago now. A U.S. airman was flying over Iran on a mission, and some Iranian soldier or vigilante or some paramilitary fella shot down their jet with a shoulder-to-air missile. With a shoulder-to-air missile, they hit the U.S. jet. The airman, the pilot, and the co-pilot had to hit the ejection button. They both ejected from their jet that was crashing. The jet crashed. One of the airmen, his ejector seat went up, the parachute opened, and he landed safely. One of the airmen, his seat ejected, the parachute popped, but it didn't open. 30,000 feet, a U.S. soldier is free-falling to the ground. They've not released his name for his and his family's safety. But hear what this man said. At one point, they call him, by the way, Bravo, a code name. Bravo said, at one point when I looked up and I saw no parachute, that was the most terrifying thing I've ever seen. So I paused right then and I prayed, Lord, your will be done. But if I'm getting through this, God, I need your help. He said, I wasn't focused on the speed at which I was falling. I was instead focused on trying to correct the problems that were in front of me and doing anything I could to unfurl or pull pieces of the parachute loose. Bravo said, we've trained to work through problems, not only through the ejection sequence, but through any survival scenario and under considerations for parachute malfunctions. You see, at that point, this airman is falling to the earth in the enemy territory. He is falling at 100 miles per hour. He knew at that moment he had to be strong. He had to be courageous. He had to do all he could to work through the problem. When Bravo was asked, how could he possibly survive the fall? You see, the chute never fully opened. He hit the ground going 100 miles per hour. And when he hit, he broke his back, his shoulder, and both arms. In the interview, they asked him how could he possibly have survived the fall? He answered, it's a miracle. Bravo said, I believe that's a testament to God's provision in my life to bring me through that moment in a way that didn't prevent injuries, but prevented any catastrophic injuries that would have affected my ability to survive. Bravo said, I'm just so grateful eternally for knowing that God was there with me. Now, we're talking about being strong. Here's an airman shot out of the sky from his jet with a shoulder-to-air missile. He and his partner have hit the ejector button. His partner ejected, parachute opened. He survived, but Bravo, his seat ejected, his chute didn't open. He hit the ground at 100 miles per hour, and yet he was still alive. Broken back, broken shoulder, two broken arms, a sprained ankle, cuts and scrapes to his face and head. And he needed someone to rescue him. But where he was exposed to the enemy. And he didn't have a good location for his signal. Above him was a 7,000-foot high ridge line. Bravo faced this amazing, impossible situation. Bravo said this, "Given the terrain that I faced, I think you'd find it surprising what I was able to overcome given those injuries. But I did it because of a warrior ethos that we talk about." So with a broken back, a broken shoulder, two broken arms, sprained ankle, cuts and scrapes to his head and face in enemy territory, Bravo climbed a 7,000-foot mountain so he could signal for help. God said, "Be strong." When Bravo reached the top, what was his radio message? He said this, "When I got to the moment where I could review and think about all that I'd gone through, I sent this three-word message to my rescue team, God is good, as a recognition of all that he had brought me through." An airman, free-falling to the ground, hits the ground. A miracle he lived. Then a greater miracle that he found the strength to climb a mountain 7,000 feet high with a broken back, a broken shoulder, and broken arms. And when he got to the top, he signaled, "God is good," and they rescued him. I don't know what you're facing today. Maybe a broken marriage. Maybe a bad prognosis for your health. Maybe you've lost your job. Maybe you're homeless. Maybe you're depressed. Maybe you're going through things you never dreamed you would go through. God's message is the same to you that it was to Joshua. Be strong. God's message to you, as it was to Israel, be strong. Even if everybody's against you, be strong. Remember the old verse? If God is for us, who can be against us? Look, I don't know what you're facing, but I guarantee you, whatever you're facing cannot compare to free falling 30,000 feet, hitting the ground 100 miles per hour, and then find yourself in enemy territory having to climb a 7,000-foot mountain. Whatever you face, you can be strong too. Let's not be a culture that celebrates defeat and death and sin and weakness. Let's you and I be people of light, children of the living God. Let us be Christian soldiers who understand, yeah, the odds are against us. Yeah, everything looks bleak. And yes, there are more in this world who are going through the wide gate while we go through the narrow one. You and I were called to be strong. So this week, flex your muscles. This week, cling to the God who has made us more than overcomers. Be strong. Well, I thank you so much for letting me ride with you. I pray that you encourage those around you to be strong, to not be quitters, to not be always crying, feel like you got to have somebody to help you. If God is with us, who can be against us? Be strong. Well, I got to get off now. God bless you. Thank you for the ride. See you next time.
17: Thank you for listening. We want to encourage you to be in church this Sunday. Of course, you're always welcomed at the church that he pastors, Church of the Cross, 3835 South Derry Ashford in Houston. Dr. Teague is not only a pastor, he has authored several books. Two that might interest you are The Lost Diary of Mary Magdalene. It's a highly creative expression of a person who knew Jesus. And if you're going through a hard time, he

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5: Ronald Reagan believed freedom was more than a political system or a set of laws. In 1988, he said, "Freedom describes the God-given condition of the human soul." For Reagan, liberty was not something government created. It was something government was called to respect and to protect. That idea sits at the heart of the American experiment. Our rights do not come from rulers, institutions, or political majorities. They belong to us by nature and by God. And when we understand freedom that way, our responsibility becomes clearer. Government may protect liberty. Laws may preserve it, but neither can give us what was never theirs to grant. Freedom begins with the recognition that human dignity and liberty come before government, not from it.
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0: Welcome to Peace by Believing with John Redmond, Associate Pastor of First Baptist Church in Pasadena, Texas. If you can, we invite you to turn in your Bible to 1 Samuel chapter 3 as John begins today's message, Never Too Young, Never Too Old, and Never Too Late.
1: In 1 Samuel chapter 3, we read about a young man named Samuel whom God called. We would say it this way, God called him into the ministry. God called him to be a minister. God called him to be a preacher. In fact, in many ways, he's the first prophet in all of the Bible. And he got this call at a very, very early and a very, very young age. And in 1 Samuel chapter 3, before we get to chapter 3, look back in chapter 2, and I want you to look in verse number 18. It says this, "But Samuel ministered before the Lord even as a child." Remember the background, I'm not going to go into much of it, but of Samuel, he was a miracle child. His mother had been unable to conceive, and she prayed a prayer that she would be able to have a son. And she said, "God, if you'll give me a son, my husband, I'll give that son back to you, and he'll serve you all the days of his life." And God answered that prayer. She conceived. She gave birth to a little boy named Samuel. And after he had been weaned from her, when he was about 2 or 3 or maybe 4 years of age, his parents took him from the place where they lived to another town called Shiloh, because in Shiloh there was a tabernacle, a house of God, a place like what we're in today, and there was a priest there named Eli. And so when he was still super young, he was a child, but been weaned from his mother, they brought him there and they said, "Eli, we offer our child for the service of the Lord all the days of his life." And so there's Samuel, and here he is, 3 years of age, 4 years of age, 5 years of age. And what is he doing? He's serving the Lord in the temple some way. It's interesting. Last week, I talked to our children's minister here at the church, and I said, "What are some of the things the kids are doing in an attempt to get them to serve the Lord?" She said, "Well, John, I'm glad you asked. We've got a lot of things going on right now." She said, "One of the things they're doing right now, they're making little gospel presentations, and they're giving them out to their friends at school." She said, "We're collecting sunscreen and socks and toiletries for people who live in Houston, homeless people. We're partnered with a ministry there, Crossroads Ministry. Each month, our church supports that." She said, "We're also collecting money for homeless people in the Ukraine. We're partnering with a ministry there called Jesus, the Bread of Life. And for $15, you can feed a family." And this ministry, Jesus, the Bread of Life, gives that money to those families, gives them food, and also tells them how that they can be saved. She said, "We're partnering with them." She told me several other things. She said, "Last year at Christmas, kids at MD Anderson and Texas Children's Hospital who have come from all over the nation and even around the world, and they've had to leave their houses, but their parents are being housed down there in different facilities." She said, "At Christmas, we made stockings. We got things that we took to them so that during the Christmas season they could have stuff." And it was a reminder to me that we're never too young to serve the Lord. Now look in chapter number 3, because this is what we're focusing in to begin with today. It says, "Now the boy Samuel." Now back in chapter 2, he was the child. He's 3, 4, 5, 6, 7 years of age. But now he's a boy. How old is he now? The Jewish historian Josephus said he's 12 years of age. Other theologians said, no, I think he's a little bit older, maybe 13, 14, 15, or 16, because this Hebrew word boy is the same word that was used of David when he went up against Goliath. And we don't think David was just 12, maybe a teenager. Nonetheless, what I want you to see is Samuel, at this point, was approximately you guys' age. And so he's there in the tabernacle, and he's ministering before the Lord and before Eli. "And the word of the Lord was rare in those days. There was no widespread revelation. And it came to pass that while Eli was lying down in his place, when his eyes had begun to grow dim so that he could not see, and before the lamp of God went out in the tabernacle of the Lord where the ark of God was, that Samuel was lying down. And the Lord called Samuel," called him by name, "Samuel." And Samuel said, "Here I am." So he ran to Eli and said, "Here I am, for you called me." He said, "I did not call you. Lie down again." And he went and lay down. Then the Lord called yet again, "Samuel." Second time, call of God has come to Samuel. Samuel got up again. He goes to Eli. He said, "Here I am. You called me." "No, I didn't. Go lie down." He goes, lies down again. He's about to go to sleep. "Samuel." Same voice. Gets up. Goes to Eli again. Third time. And Eli said, Eli began to think about this. He said, "Wait a second. This is the third time this young man, this young boy, has come into my quarters saying that I called him. Something's happening." And Eli perceived that God was calling this young man. And so Eli said, "Samuel, it's the Lord speaking to you. Here's what I want you to do. Go back into your room, get into your bed, get under the covers, and look up to the sky and say, 'Speak, Lord, for your servant hears.'" And so that's exactly what Samuel did. And when he prayed that prayer, God answered and God spoke and God, we would say, called Samuel into the ministry at a young age, 12, 13, 14, 15, 16 years of age. He already knew what his purpose was in life. I think in our culture today, we have the idea that we're going to grow up, go through junior high, go through high school, graduate, go to college, get out of college, and about your junior or senior year in college, you need to start thinking about what you're going to do when you graduate college, because when you graduate, your parents are going to cut you off, and you're on your own, right? You got to make your own living. You got to make some money. But I want to say to you today, you don't have to wait until your junior year of college to figure out what it is God wants you to do. In fact, if you wait till your junior year of college to figure out what you're going to do in life, you've really waited too long. It's interesting. Last November at Harvard University up in Massachusetts, and I saw the video of this yesterday, a young man went across the campus and he was finding students who were going to class. And he randomly interviewed those students, and he said to them, here was the question, what is the meaning of life? He had a microphone, somebody's filming this. What is the meaning of life? And then he puts the microphone out. These are students at Harvard University. Harvard has an acceptance rate of only 5%. I mean, it's a very prestigious school. And here's some of the answers that these students made. What is the meaning of life? First one said, the meaning of life is to do what makes you happy. The next one said, the meaning of life is to chase your dreams. Another one said, the meaning of life is to have a lot of experiences. Experiences of different kinds. Happy, sad, good, bad, easy, difficult. Because as we have these life experiences, that's when we grow. That's the meaning of life. Another person said, the meaning of life is to become a better version of yourself. Another one said, the meaning of life is friends, spending time with your friends. Did I mention this is Harvard University? And somebody says, the meaning of life is to be with your friends. Somebody said, in answer to that question, there is no meaning to life. Life itself has no meaning. Life has no point. Life is what it is, and you make the best of it. You live, you die, and it's over. But life itself has no meaning. And I'm thinking to myself, These are the most intelligent 19 through 22-year-olds in the nation, Harvard University. And these are the answers they're giving to what is the meaning of life. And finally, the man goes up to interview this young lady. She looked to be about 19 years of age, and she was with one of her friends. And he said to her, could I ask you a question? Yes, you can. You could tell she was nervous and jittery. He said, what is the meaning of life? And she paused for a second and she thought and she said, well, before I answer that question, you have to understand that I'm a Christian. I thought, hallelujah, finally we're going to get a good answer right here. And she said, so for me, the meaning of life is to develop my relationship with God and to share my faith in Him with others. And when I heard that, I thought, that is the answer. For all of us, whether we're at Harvard in Massachusetts or at First Baptist down here in Texas, the purpose of life is to know Christ and to make Him known, to develop a relationship with God that is meaningful, that is life-changing, and then to share that with other people. And that came to Samuel at a very, very early age. Point number two. You're never too old to serve the Lord. In Luke chapter 2, one of my favorite stories is about a lady named Anna. And Anna had gotten married when she was young, and she had been married for 7 years, and then her husband died. And so she became a widow at a very young age. And so she lived the remainder of her life and evidently never remarried and evidently never had any kids of her own. And yet she devoted her life to God, and she devoted her life to the temple there in Jerusalem. And the scripture says that when she was 84 years of age, she was in the temple in Jerusalem day and night, and she was offering service to God through prayer and fasting. 84 years of age. What is she doing? Complaining? God, why'd you let my husband die? God, why didn't you let my husband live as long as I did? God, why haven't I gotten a new husband? God, why wasn't I? No, what is she doing? She's in that temple, and she's praying, and she's worshiping, and she's fasting, and she's serving the Lord with all of her heart. 84 years of age. And as a result of that faithfulness, when Jesus was only a few days old, and Mary and Joseph brought him into the temple, God allowed Anna to see the baby Jesus because she had been in a position to honor him. I think about all the people in the Bible. Many of them served God from their youth upward. Many of them served God when they were what we would call super old. I think of Noah. Now, people lived a lot longer back then because sin has shortened the life expectancies. You follow that out in the Bible. But the Bible says when Noah was 600 years old, he got on that ark before the flood. 600 years of age. When Abraham was 75 years of age, God told him to leave the place where he was and to go into the promised land. 75 years of age. When Moses was 80 years of age, God spoke to him at the burning bush and said, Moses, I want you to go back to Egypt. He had been gone from Egypt for 40 years for killing a man. He killed a man at 40. He fled the scene of the crime. He was on the backside of the desert for 40 years thinking God could never use me again. I killed a man. And at 80, God came to Moses in a burning bush and God said, go back to Egypt. It's time now for you to deliver the children of Israel out of Egyptian bondage. 80 years of age. At 85 years of age, Caleb, one of the two spies Moses sent to the promised land to spy it out. There were 12 spies, and Caleb was one of the two who brought back a positive report and said, we can take this land, we can conquer the promised land. And the other 10 came back and said, there's no way we can do it. The people living there like giants. They'll devour us. We can't do it. Joshua and Caleb said, we can do it. God is with us. We can do it. God is with us. At 85 years of age, as Joshua and Caleb have moved into the promised land, Caleb looked up and saw a mountain, and he knew that mountain was the land that God had given to him and to his family. And Caleb said, 85 years of age, give me this mountain. What was he saying? He said, I'm not too old. He's saying, God still has more for me to do. At 110 years of age, Joshua, his partner, 110 years of age, Joshua said, as for me and my house, we will serve the Lord. And what I'm saying today, you are never too old. You're never too young. You don't have to wait. You're not the future church. You're the present church. But you're never too old. You're not the past church. You're the present church. And there's something for all of us to do in the kingdom of God. There's a man named Harlan Sanders. We don't know, when I say the name Harlan Sanders, nobody knows who I'm talking about. But if I say the name Colonel Sanders, everybody gets hungry, right? Because it's finger-licking good. It's Kentucky Fried Chicken. Colonel Sanders, Harlan Sanders, was born in 1890 into a very poor family. His father died when he was young. He had two younger siblings, and so he helped his mother raise those kids, even though he himself was super young. When he was 7, he learned to cook. He baked his first loaf of bread at 7 years of age. He then started cooking different types of meats, chicken, beef, other things, learning how to cook. But as Harlan Sanders got older, I'm going to call him Colonel because later on in life, the governor of Kentucky gave him that honorary title of Colonel Sanders because of the blessing he had been to the state of Kentucky by creating Kentucky Fried Chicken. But long before he ever created Kentucky Fried Chicken, he was what you would call a restless person who was searching for meaning and purpose in life. And he had all kinds of different jobs. I mean, he did a little bit of everything. I wrote some of this down because I was amazed at listening to all the different things that he did. First of all, when he was 16, he lied about his age, and he enlisted in the army. And about a year later, he got discharged from the army, probably because he had lied about his age. It was an honorable discharge, but nonetheless, he was put out of the army. Later in life, he became a farmer, a streetcar conductor, a soldier, a railroad fireman, a lawyer, an insurance salesman, a steamboat operator, a secretary, a lighting manufacturer, a hotel owner. He's moving from job to job to job to job. And finally, he got a job at a Shell gas station, running that station. And after he was doing that, people would come and get their car serviced, buy gas for their car. He said, you know, I want to open a cafe in this gas station. And people, when they come to get their car worked on, they can have a bite to eat. So he started cooking again. Now he's cooking his bread. He's cooking some vegetables. And he's cooking up that chicken. And that chicken began to get a reputation, and people began to ask for the recipe. And he began to travel all over the country trying to figure out, to find a place, a community that would be able to support him and his family in his chicken business. He was so poor that he would drive to a town, sleep in his car, the next morning go to a restaurant and ask the owner of the restaurant, could I cook my recipe for this fried chicken and see if your people like it? And many said yes, and others said no. Well, in time, he developed quite a reputation. At 65 years of age, now what is the point I'm making? You're never too young, you're never too old, and it's never too late to serve the Lord. At 65 years of age, he devoted his full attention into trying to get Kentucky Fried Chicken off the ground, which indeed he did. Spread across the country, spread internationally, one of the fastest growing fast food restaurants in the history of our country, and it did remarkably well. At 73 years of age, the corporation was worth so much money that he decided to sell it. And so he did, for $2 million. Now that was a lot of money then, it's a lot of money now. It's the equivalent of about $16 million today. So he sold the money, he sold the store, he had all the money, and yet he felt like something is missing in my life. He thought, I've spent all my life searching and for meaning and something's missing in my life. When he was about 76, 77, he started going to church there in the town where he lived. And he developed some kind of a friendship with the pastor. The pastor knew who he was. And one Sunday in a church service like this, they were having a prayer time, maybe the invitation time at the end, and Colonel Sanders was down on his knees praying. And the pastor looked over there at him and knew he wasn't yet saved. And so he got down on his knees and put his arm on his shoulder. And he said, Colonel, would you like to be born again today? Would you like to get saved today? And Colonel Sanders said, yes, I really would. He said, but I have a question for you, Pastor. He said, do you believe that God could so save me that he would make it where I don't cuss anymore? Evidently, the colonel had a little language problem there. And so the pastor said, I'll tell you what I believe, Colonel. I believe God is going to save you right now. And after you get saved, you will never cuss again. Well, the colonel was interested in that. And so he prayed and he got saved. And not long after that, he got baptized of all places in the Jordan River. At 77 years of age, all that happened. And the colonel said this, since I prayed the sinner's prayer, things have completely changed in my life. I have not cussed even one time since then. You see, it's never too late. Some of you today, you may think, you know what? It's too late for me to get saved. It's too late for me to serve. It's too late for my life to make a difference. It's too late. It's too late. I'm saying this to you today. As long as your heart is still beating, as long as God is on his throne, it is never too late for you to give your heart to Christ and for you to devote your life to serving God. I can remember, I'm going to tell you, when the call of God comes on a person, I can remember when I was 18 and I knew in my heart that God was calling me into the ministry. I can remember on that Sunday night after church driving home to share that decision with my parents, so convinced that God was calling me into the ministry that this thought ran through my mind. It was just such a heavy calling on me. And I thought, God, I know you want me to spend the rest of my life preaching and telling people how to get saved so they can go to heaven when they die. And this was, I know this thought is not rational. I know this thought is not true. I know it's not right. But it was so strong on me that night. Here's the thought that was in my mind. Why doesn't everybody go into the ministry? That was what was on me. And then, of course, the more I thought about that later, the obvious answer to that is everybody doesn't go into the, quote, full-time ministry because not everybody's called to go into the full-time ministry. But whether we're preachers, whether we're plant workers, whether we're painters, whether we're plumbers, whether we're teachers, whether we're coaches, whatever it is that we do, God has left us on this earth not only so that we can be saved and enjoy the blessings of that, not only so that we can pursue a life of holiness, but God, hear this today, God has left us on this earth so that we could devote the remainder of our days to serving him in some capacity or another. So my thought wasn't all wrong. Why doesn't everybody serve the Lord? We should. It's just that we have to serve the Lord in different ways. But when you wake up in the morning, and when I do, it is a day to walk with God. And it is a day to serve God. And it is a day to live our lives for God. Many years ago in England, there was a preacher named Henry Varley. Henry Varley was a well-known British evangelist, very gifted preacher. And he was preaching in a church one night, and towards the end of his sermon, he made a statement that got one person's attention. And his statement was this: the world is yet to see what God can do through the life of one person totally committed to him. And as those words were spoken by Henry Varley, there was a man in the balcony of that church hearing those words, and they gripped his heart. And that man began thinking about that, and not long after that, he got on a ship and he came back to the United States. He was from Chicago, but he knew God had called him into the ministry. And as the ship was going across the Atlantic and he's thinking about those words, he prayed this prayer. He said, "God, with your help, I make it my aim to be that person, to live a life that is in every single category totally, fully devoted to you." And he not only made that commitment, he began to live that kind of life. This man made a commitment that he would never go to bed at night without having first shared Christ with at least one person. And there were nights he would get in bed. One night in particular, he got in bed. It was a cold, rainy night in Chicago, and he's covered up on that cold winter night wanting to go to sleep. And the Holy Spirit brings to his mind, "You haven't shared Christ with anybody today." And he thought, "But it's late, it's cold, it's rainy. I don't want to go out there. Who's out there anyway?" The voice from heaven said, "Yes, but you made the commitment." He got up, he put on his warm clothes, he put on his raincoat, he got his umbrella, and he goes out into the streets of Chicago, walking down the streets of Chicago. "God, lead me to one person that I can share Christ with." And he found a man, and he shared Christ with that man that night. And that's how that man lived his life. God was his life. It's not that God was part of his life, or that God was the Sunday part of his life, or that God was the morning part of his life. It was that God was his life. Because of what Henry Varley had said, the world is yet to see what God can do through the life of one person whose life is totally committed to him. You say, "John, who was that man?" That man was named Dwight L. Moody. And God used him to shake two continents, Europe and North America, for Jesus Christ. He preached, and he was the Billy Graham two times before. Dwight L. Moody, Billy Sunday, Billy Graham. But it all began when he said, "God, with your help, I will make it my aim to be that person." Now, you know, as I have thought about what Henry Varley said, the world is yet to see what God can do through the life of one person totally committed to him, I'm not sure that's true anymore. I think maybe our world has seen that. Dwight L. Moody, Billy Sunday, Billy Graham, Lottie Moon, Mother Teresa. I think our world has seen some examples. Others I've not mentioned, of what God can do through the life of a person totally committed to him. But you know, as I've thought about that, I'm not sure that our generation has seen it. I'm not sure that the 21st century has seen it. I want to challenge all of us here tonight with the words that Henry Varley spoke in that church in England so many years ago. The world is yet to see what God can do through the life of one young lady, of one young man, of one teenager, of one 12-year-old, of one 50-year-old, of one 80-year-old, totally committed to him.
0: 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Thank you for joining us today. We look forward to you being with us on the next Peace by Believing with John Redmond. Peace by Believing is an extension of the ministry of First Baptist Church in Pasadena, Texas. 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
3: 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Good afternoon, I'm Stephen Kay. 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
8: Foundations of Freedom, a look at America's founding principles and the leaders who shaped our nation.
9: Ronald Reagan believed freedom was more than a political system or a set of laws. In 1988, he said, "Freedom describes the God-given condition of the human soul." For Reagan, liberty was not something government created. It was something government was called to respect and to protect. That idea sits at the heart of the American experiment. Our rights do not come from rulers, institutions, or political majorities. They belong to us by nature and by God. And when we understand freedom that way, our responsibility becomes clearer. Government may protect liberty. Laws may preserve it, but neither can give us what was never theirs to grant. Freedom begins with the recognition that human dignity and liberty come before government, not from it.
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12: What is the law meant to do? 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
13: Have you taken a legalistic approach to the law of God? Are you substituting self-righteousness for the perfect righteousness that only God can give? In today's sermon, we'll examine God's Word and consider the futility of trying to fulfill the law in our own strength. This is part of a sermon entitled, Living Like Free Men, from Galatians chapter 5, verses 13 through 15. Now, let's listen as pastor-teacher Richard Caldwell brings us God's Word.
12: Galatians chapter 5 is where we are in our study of the Word of God tonight. Galatians chapter 5. And we return this evening to the verses that we began looking at this morning, verses 13 through 15. We'll begin reading at verse 13. For you were called to freedom, brethren. Only do not turn your freedom into an opportunity for the flesh, but through love serve one another. For the whole law is fulfilled in one word, in the statement, you shall love your neighbor as yourself. But if you bite and devour one another, take care that you are not consumed by one another. Verse 13 says, for you were called to freedom, brethren. And we connected that verse all the way back up to the first verse of the fifth chapter when Paul wrote, it was for freedom that Christ set us free. Christ set us free. We truly are liberated people, emancipated people, free people. And if you ask for what purpose did Christ set us free, the answer is in verse 1, it was for freedom that Christ set us free. We were called to freedom, verse 13 says. What that means is we are meant to live like free men and women. We are free, and now we are meant to live in the freedom that Christ gave us. We're to live like free men and women. If we ask, what will that mean? What will that look like? What does it mean to live like free men and women? Well, we're finding the answers in verses 13 through 15. We saw two of them this morning. First of all, true freedom is the freedom to oppose the flesh or to deny the flesh. He writes in verse 13, for you were called to freedom, brethren, only do not turn your freedom into an opportunity for the flesh. He warns us about a misuse, a misunderstanding of liberty in Christ, and therefore a misuse of liberty in Christ, so that people who are truly free allow sin to color their thinking about their freedom so that it becomes a cloak for evil, a cover for sin. What was meant to mean freedom from sin becomes, in the hand of sin, a justification to pursue sin. I'm forgiven, and so I can live as I please. That is a wrong way of thinking about freedom. Jesus didn't die to set us free to please ourselves. He died so that now we can live lives that please God. So don't allow your thinking about freedom to become a base of operations, an opportunity for the flesh. And we talked about this very important distinction in theological categories. We talked about this difference between being in the flesh or in the spirit. In the flesh is to be unregenerate. To be in the flesh means more than just the flesh being in you. It means you are given over to sin. You're a slave of sin and Satan in the domain of darkness. We all were once in the flesh, born in the flesh. We are in the spirit if now we have the Spirit of God, if we're a new creation in Christ Jesus, which means we've been set free. Though the flesh is still in us, the sin principle still abides within us. We are now free to say no to the flesh and yes to God. No to sin and yes to God. So don't allow freedom to become an excuse, an opportunity for the operation of the flesh in your life. That's the first thing. To live like free men and women means we are now denying the flesh, opposing the flesh. So freedom from something, from a life of sin, but also freedom for something. He says, for you were called to freedom, brethren, only do not turn your freedom into an opportunity for the flesh, but instead, through love, serve one another. And so this is what true freedom is. It's the freedom to serve others. But we've been taken from an involuntary slavery to sin to now a voluntary slavery to others. We serve others. We voluntarily put ourselves in the position of being a servant to our brothers and sisters in Christ. And we do all of this serving God. We saw that in 1 Peter 2:16. We are servants of God as we give our lives to serving one another. And so we talked about the need of love, and we talked about the need of seeing God in all of our service. As you and I embrace humility, as we consider others to be more important than ourselves, more significant than ourselves, in all of that, through all of that, are we seeing the Lord so that my service to you is actually a service being offered to the Lord? I love you and serve you on behalf of my God. Out of the knowledge of his love for me, his mercy to me, his rescuing of my life, do I now count it a high privilege to be an instrument of his grace and mercy and kindness and love in the life of someone else so that I voluntarily put myself in the position of serving other people? That is freedom. So it was for freedom that Christ set us free. Now live like free men and women. What does that look like in the world? It looks like saying no to the flesh, and it looks like saying yes to voluntary service on behalf of God in the lives of other people. That brings us now to the third point. We see this in verse 14. He writes, for the whole law is fulfilled in one word, in the statement, you shall love your neighbor as yourself. What is true freedom? Denying the flesh, serving others. Third, true freedom is the freedom to fulfill the law. True freedom is the freedom to fulfill the law. The whole law is fulfilled in one word, in the statement, you shall love your neighbor as yourself. And this third point, as I'm sure you recognize, is actually an expansion on the first two points. The law commands against sin, but to truly live out the law of God in the fullness of its standards, it requires heart-level obedience. True obedience to the law of God is not simply external. True obedience to the law of God must be internal. And if you ask, how do we fulfill the law of God internally, the answer is love. The whole law can be summarized this way: love the Lord your God with all your heart, mind, soul, and strength, and love your neighbor as yourself. Jesus said these are the two great commandments. But the Bible also indicates that this fulfills every other command found in the law of God. If you were loving God with all your heart, mind, soul, and strength, and loving your neighbor as yourself, you would be obeying every commandment found in the Word of God. It can all be summarized in that way. And so what does it mean to be free in Jesus Christ? It means that now, for the first time in my life, I can actually obey the Word of God. Because God has given me the capacity to fulfill the standard of his word, which requires a change in my heart. Without a transformed heart, you'll never be able to live up to the true standards of God's law. Now, I want you to think about this, because isn't it interesting? The error that the Galatians were dealing with, he's battling against in this letter, it's an error coming from legalists who are wanting to put the Galatian believers under the Mosaic covenant. They were saying to them that if you're going to be saved, you must keep the law of God. You must accept circumcision. You must obey the law of Moses, or else you cannot be saved. That is, they had taken the law of God and turned it into an instrument for self-salvation. Keep the law and you will be saved. What Paul is pointing out is, it's not until you are free from that, free from the law, that you can ever truly fulfill the law. Or to say it another way, the legalists themselves do not obey the law they're trying to put you under. They don't live up to the standard of what they say is the standard for your salvation. Galatians chapter 6, verse 13, he's going to write this. We'll get to this eventually. Galatians 6, 13, for those who are circumcised do not even keep the law themselves, but they desire to have you circumcised so that they may boast in your flesh. As long as you are under the law, you can't fulfill the law. You don't fulfill the law. But it's after you are free in Jesus Christ that you can actually fulfill the law of God, which requires love. So a couple of things I want to point out from this. First of all, the legalists were concerned with law keeping, but legalism never fulfills the law. Never fulfills the law. You can have a zeal for the law of God. You can have a lot of interest in the Word of God, a great zeal for the Word of God, and totally misunderstand it. And when your relationship to the law of God doesn't agree with the God who gave His law, when you're actually trying to do something with the law that God never intended for the law to do, then you're not upholding the very standard that you profess to be zealous for. For example, Romans chapter 10, verse 2, Paul writing of his lost Jewish kinsmen. He writes with great sorrow in his heart in Romans chapter 10. He says, for I testify about them that they have a zeal for God, but not in accordance with knowledge. Is that possible? They have a strong religious zeal, but to be misinformed, to be wrong, to have a distorted view of the knowledge about the God you claim to be zealous for. He says, that's the place where my Jewish brethren are. As they have rejected Jesus of Nazareth as the Messiah, they now stand in a place of great ignorance, and their understanding of the law of God is distorted, and their relationship as a result to the law of God is distorted. They don't keep the law, though they are zealous for God. It's not in accordance with knowledge. He says in the very next verse, verse 3, for not knowing about God's righteousness and seeking to establish their own, they did not subject themselves to the righteousness of God. Here's this reading of the law of God. You don't read it and understand how holy God is. Therefore, when you're reading it, you don't see how sinful you are. What is the law meant to do? It is meant to show man his sinfulness, show man God's holiness, and bring to man, to his own mind and heart, the sense of his accountability to God, which then drives him to the grace of God, drives him to the solution God has given for his sin problem, which is the Savior. The law of God is meant to give you the will of God, the knowledge of God's holiness, so that you see your sinfulness, and it drives you to God for grace, for mercy, for salvation. Well, the legalists misread the law, thinking it's a way that they can save themselves, which means they have underestimated God's righteousness, they have overestimated their obedience, and so they are refusing to submit themselves to the righteousness of God. If you actually listen to the law and submit yourself to its teaching, you will utterly give up on the idea that you could ever save yourself, and you would cast yourself on the grace and mercy of God for His solution for your sin problem, which is an innocent substitute, an innocent sacrifice who is His own Son. The law will drive you to Jesus if you really listen to it. And so the great irony of the situation in Galatia is that the people who were professing this great devotion to the law of God, they weren't keeping the law of God. Romans chapter 10, verse 4, very next verse in Romans 10 says this, for Christ is the end of the law for righteousness to everyone who believes. Really understand the gospel. Really understand Christ, and you will forever be finished with the idea that righteousness before God, acceptance with God, is established by you keeping the law. Christ is the end of the law for righteousness to everyone who believes. For Moses writes that the man who practices the righteousness, which is based on law, shall live by that righteousness. But the righteousness based on faith, right? How do we stand before God accepted? If it's based on law keeping, you've got to keep it all, as we've been seeing in the book of Galatians. But if it's based on faith in God's gracious provision for your sin problem, then here's how you think. Verse 6, but the righteousness based on faith speaks as follows. Do not say in your heart, who will ascend into heaven? That is, to bring Christ down. Or who will descend into the abyss? That is, to bring Christ up from the dead. But what does it say? The word is near you, in your mouth and in your heart. That is the word of faith which we are preaching. That if you confess with your mouth Jesus as Lord and believe in your heart that God raised him from the dead, you will be saved. You don't have to go into heaven looking for the Messiah. He's already come. You don't have to go looking into an empty tomb. He's been raised from the dead. Everything necessary to save you has already been accomplished. The word you need to hear and the word you need to confess is Jesus is Lord. He's alive forevermore. He died for sinners. He's the only way to be reconciled to God, but he's an all-sufficient way to be reconciled to God. I will put my faith in him, which means you are done with the idea that you can save yourself by keeping the law. People who look to the law, the keeping of the law, for a righteousness before God, don't understand the law. They are not saved, which means they don't even have the capacity to live it out. They don't have the capacity to obey it. And so the result was in Galatia, and this is true wherever legalism operates, those who thought themselves to be the greatest defenders of the law were in fact the greatest deniers of the law. Those who thought themselves to be the greatest teachers of the law were in fact the greatest distorters of the law. Those who thought themselves to be the greatest keepers of the law were in fact the greatest violators of the law. Because to keep the law, you have to have the love of God poured out in your heart. You have to have a transformed heart, a transformed life. You have to have the capacity to love your neighbor as yourself, and there is no unregenerate person who has that capacity. So as you're trying to save yourself by law-keeping in your unregenerate state, you have misunderstood the law. You have no capacity to keep the law. But those who've been set free have both the desire and the capacity to fulfill the law. Here's a second theological category you need to be aware of. We talked about in the flesh and in the spirit. Here's a second one. Are you under law or are you under grace? If you're unregenerate, you are under the law. You're still in a place where you need to receive its instruction that leads to salvation. You need to see your sinfulness. You need to see God's holiness. You need to see your inability, your utter lack of capacity to ever save yourself. You must listen to the law and be driven to the grace of God in Jesus Christ. If you're under law, you don't have the capacity to fulfill the law. But as soon as you look to the Lord Jesus Christ and you are free in Christ, you are under grace. And those who are under grace have been transformed. The love of God has been poured out in our hearts by the Spirit of God. We have the Spirit of God so that now we have a heart of flesh instead of a heart of stone. Now we have a heart that the law of God is written upon. That is, we have an internal desire to please the Lord. Now you have the capacity to actually live out what God gives us in His Word as His will. Before you were saved, you had no such capacity. Romans chapter 6, verse 14 says this, for sin shall not be master over you. You're not enslaved to sin anymore, he says to the believers in Romans chapter 6. Sin shall not be master over you. Listen, For you are not under law, but under grace. If you're still under law, sin is still your master. But if you are under grace, it means you have been set free. Romans chapter 3, verse 19 says this. Now we know that whatever the law says, it speaks to those who are under the law, so that every mouth may be closed and all the world may become accountable to God. Still in your unregenerate state, still in your lost condition, you're under the law's instruction that should lead a sinner to salvation in Christ. And you know what you're going to hear about your accountability before God? In fact, the whole world, its mouth is shut in terms of its attempt to justify itself before God. The law of God will close your mouth and enable you to see, if you'll listen to it, enable you to see you have no claims before God that would ever make you acceptable in your own merits before God. Your mouth will be closed and you'll see your sin problem that can only be answered by Christ. So if you're under law, you stand in need of the law's instruction unto salvation. If you're under law, you stand condemned by the law. You're facing the punishment of the law. You've not been set free from the law's claims. Under law means you're a slave to sin. You've not been joined to Christ, which means you are powerless to fulfill the law, because walking in the law of God requires a new heart. To really live out what God teaches in His Word, it's not just external, it's internal also. Anything you do that isn't love for God and love for people isn't obedience. And so you're not able to obey the law of God until God has changed your heart. If you're under grace, you've been set free from the law's condemnation. You've been set free from sin's slavery. You've been set free from slavery to Satan. You're now free to serve God and others. You are now free to fulfill what the law actually calls for. In fact, the whole law, verse 14, is fulfilled in this statement: you shall love your neighbor as yourself. By the way, this doesn't mean that we are without law. Free from the law, but not without law. That is, we're not living lawless lives. Rather, we live our lives under the law of Christ. 1 Corinthians 9:21, to those who are without law, Paul talks about becoming all things to all men so that some may be saved. He says, to those who are without law, as without law. And then he adds this: though not being without the law of God, but under the law of Christ, so that I might win those who are without law. How do I live in the presence of Gentile people in need of the gospel? I live as one who lives under the law of Christ. Always under the lordship of Christ, always under the rule of Christ, which means under the rule of the love of God. What would please God?
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0: 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Again, my name's Stephen Kay, and that does conclude my time with you this week, but I'll be back again Monday at 3. 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
4: This is Albert Mogler for townhall.com. There are certain things we just take for granted, at least those of us of a certain age take for granted. Among those is the fact that when you get into a car, there's a radio with the AM band. In the United States, that's not an accident. It is at least partly because of federal mandates going back to the early age of radio and automobiles. There are some very important national security issues at stake here. I grew up in Florida. Look no further than the Cuban Missile Crisis for a reminder of how important communication can be. 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The House of Representatives recently passed legislation requiring car makers to put AM radio in vehicles. The United States Senate should take it up next, and I hope they do. The Senate should pass it, and President Trump ought to sign the AM Radio for Every Vehicle Act. It turns out that's important. I'm Albert Mobley.
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8: God, who is enthroned in yonder heaven, absolute innocence and perfection, was sinned against worse than you and I would have ever been sinned against. 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
10: 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Dr. Tim LaHaye, he has written a book, How to Study Bible Prophecy for Yourself. And so I really would encourage you to get a copy of